0: are really basically plant-based. Did he find any protein deficiency in these plant-based areas?
1: No, he did not, nor did they find that in the blue zones, you know, with Dan Buettner's work, where he looked around the world at the cultures that, you know, have the most centenarians, the longest-lived populations. And what he found in common with all of them is that the main source of protein, if you will, was from legumes, and most of them ate a plant-centered diet. So, I mean, I, in my 24 years, I've never seen a protein deficiency. I speak to a lot of physicians, a lot of researchers. Protein deficiency really just doesn't exist. It's just not a problem. What is a problem is the world's number one killer, cardiovascular disease. What is a problem is its ongoing, increasingly exponentiating rate of type 2 diabetes, which causes all sorts of other problems. And all these things that we're seeing on a day-to-day basis all around the world, and that is as a result of us aiming and striving to get more of this protein that's been, you know, coughed up to be this, like, superpower nutrient. And just because something is good doesn't mean more is better. And that's a really important lesson that we all need to focus on.
0: Okay, very good. We're talking with Juliana Hever. She is an author and a speaker and a nutritionist and has written books. And I'll give you her website in just a minute. But I want to make sure that you understand, this listener, that this protein situation is basically a marketing ploy that is saying you need protein from animal products. Well, where do the animal products get it from? According to our guest today, from the plants. So why not cut out the middle? Well, that's a horrible way of saying that. Why not just remove the animals from your diet and just have and eat the plants and just bypass it all, and you'll bypass all those other things too that Juliana mentioned there. All right, now if we believe advertising, you know, we think we're protein deficient. We need protein from all these sources, animals from milk and from eggs and from all these places. You would also come to the conclusion that we need lots of salt in our life, because if you look at the ingredients of most of the refined and packaged foods out there, salt is pretty close up there near the top of the ingredients list. How much salt do we need, and what is too much salt doing to us, Juliana Hever?
1: Yeah, that's a really good question, and there's a lot of controversy around this for some reason. I guess, again, the marketing. But yeah, sodium is everywhere. It's found in every type of processed food. It's found a lot, really high doses in dairy products. Mm-hmm. And sodium is, you know, it's not healthy. We don't need that much. We only need a little bit. And in fact, it's recommended that we consume pretty much no more than 1,500 milligrams a day, which you could easily get from, you know, just one quick little meal made out of some processed foods. It's so prevalent. And especially when we go out to eat too, you know, foods are always just saturated with tons of sodium. We don't need that much for the electrolyte, you know, the reasons that we need it for our cardiac system and all sorts of stuff, but we really don't need that much. And it is promoting high blood pressure, which is the number one cause of heart attacks. And a lot of people are much more salt sensitive than they realize, and we're just consuming way too much. So it's something that we need to modify. And the best and easiest way to do that is to cook more, avoid the processed, the hyper-processed foods,
0: yeah,
1: the stuff that comes packaged as much as possible. If you really need salt on your food, because it also sneaks in all of those sauces that we love to put on top of things, then you should just, you know, cook your food and then put a little touch of salt at the end, and you'll taste it more because it doesn't get cooked into the food.
0: Right.
1: But it's kind of hard to avoid when you're eating out and you're eating packaged food a lot. So the key is to try to cook a little bit, get really some simple kitchen skills. If you're not really comfortable in the kitchen, it's really easy to just learn a few simple tricks just to build up your staples and just eat as fresh as possible. I'm looking outside right now at our garden out there and all these beautiful fresh vegetables that you just pluck right off and eat without, you know, without adding anything, because you taste how delicious it is, all natural. But the key is to cook a little bit more, stay away from processed foods, and just to protect your cardiovascular system.
0: Now, you said salt sensitive. How do we know if we are salt sensitive? Can some people take more salt than other people?
1: Yeah, I think there are some variations on the way people handle it. But I mean, the recommendations are generalized because, you know, after a certain amount, you know, people are still going to be more precluded for, yeah, hypertension, high blood pressure, and some issues cardiovascular speaking. So we really want to try to modify and try to keep it below 1,500 milligrams a day. Okay. You know, some people will feel it. You know, people get bloated, or people will notice that they have a tendency to have their blood pressure elevated. Those are things that could be a result of excessive sodium in their diet. The thing about sodium is that once you acclimate to it, which most of us are acclimated to, just consuming high doses of it, we don't,
0: right,
1: even realize,
0: right,
1: that we're tasting it. And anyone that's ever tried to reduce salt, or has ever tried to go from sugar to an artificial sweetener or back the other direction, everyone will tell you that you can notice a difference. So

0: period of acclimation that needs to happen with your taste buds, because we are so used to it, we don't even realize we're consuming so much.
1: Yeah, cold tofu. Now, there you go. Spoken like a true plant-based person. Cold tofu. Okay, we'll take a short break, and when we come back, more with Julianne Hever. We are told by the standard American diet that we are low in sugar and we are low in oil because they make sure that we have plenty of that. But let's find out if we really are and what happens when we consume too much of those things. This is interesting stuff. So everybody stay right where you are.

0: I'm Dr. James Markham with your biblical prescription for life. Someone wrote in, I have a hard time sleeping. Any suggestions? Well, our biblical prescription for life is found in Hebrews 13, verses 15. Therefore, by him, let us continually offer the sacrifice of praise to God. That is the fruit of our lips, giving thanks to his name. Notice, it says continually, both in the good days and bad days. Robert Emmons at the University of California, Davis, has shown the benefits of gratitude, especially helping us sleep better. A University of Connecticut study shows it decreases the risk of heart attack. Well, how can we implement this in our lives today? Well, first, I encourage you, say thank you to God out loud 3 times. How about writing it down in your journal or have a gratitude partner? Being thankful is a biblical prescription for life. For more information, go to heartwiseministries.org.
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0: 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And after you read those books, you are no longer a complete idiot. I know, I tried, and it worked. It's wonderful. Okay, Jules, we're looking at what the world is telling us we're deficient in. Now, first of all, they told us we're deficient in protein, and you sort of poo-pooed that. And then we're deficient in salt, and you showed how that's not happening. Let's talk sugar. There is sugar in everything. There is sugar in ketchup, for goodness sakes. Why is the world telling us that we're low on sugar, and what happens when we have too much of the stuff?
1: Yes, sugar is a real problem. And I think it's interesting because across the board, you know, from people that eat plant-based diets to people that eat paleo diets and everything in between, everyone poo-poos sugar. And the research is really, really, really strong about the damaging effects of sugar. In fact, it's even similar. It seems to be that the impact of sugar, chronic excessive sugar consumption, is about the same potential problems as with saturated fat. And that is, you know, it basically promotes all chronic disease. Our bodies do not respond well to sugar. And like you said, it is indeed everywhere. It is so hard to avoid sugar, refined sugar. There's so many different types of sugar, coconut sugar, raw sugar, turbinado sugar, confectioner sugar. There's so many different types of sugar. And even, you know, stuff like honey and agave and high fructose corn syrup. And these things are just everywhere. And part of the problem is that, again, what they're packaged with. So, you know, we're not supposed to be drinking sodas and having all these dessert types of foods that are processed and using all these sugars. But it is ubiquitous in the food supply. You know, it's in everywhere you go. If you go to fast food and restaurants, they use sugar, oil, and salt just to lure you in and to make you really addicted. I mean, these things are really addictive in a, not the classic sense of addiction, but it really does stimulate dopamine in the brain and make you want more. So it's really that whole, I can't have just one thing, is so true. And it's

0: the physiological thing that happens hormonally when you consume things like sugar, oil, and salt. So we need to go back. It's always going back to the whole plant foods and getting your sweetness from the natural sugars and found in fruits. And, you know, you notice that once you stop eating all of those highly processed, hyper-palatable foods, you end up having, you know, your taste buds again acclimate so acutely. We're in all of a sudden something like a sweet potato tastes like candy, or yes, a piece of fruit is so sweet. Yes. It's amazing.
1: Yes, absolutely. That has happened to my wife and myself. Absolutely. Our taste buds changed when we made this switch a number of years ago, many years ago. And now, oh my goodness, a mango just sends us across the moon. It's just incredible. Sweet. Okay, Juliana Hever, oil. I know that you have a lot to say about this, and I want to concentrate on one of our big killers, and that is diabetes. Make the connection for us, you do in your book, make the connection between oil and diabetes.
0: It's much more complicated than it seems on the surface. So oil is, it's very interesting. And I had to really deconstruct this when I was studying the Mediterranean diet for the book, The Vegetarian Diet, as you're talking about.
1: Right.
0: But what happens is, what we know about oil right now, okay, oil is the most concentrated source of calories. It's a processed food. It doesn't come off the tree as an oil. We're stripping away the fiber, the carbohydrates, the proteins from, like, an olive, for instance, and we're turning it into a pure fat. So this pure fat, this pure concentrated food is high in caloric density. It's the highest, most caloric dense food we could eat. It's 120 calories per tablespoon, 14 grams of fat. And if you think about a half a cup being 1,000 calories, that's a half a day's worth of calories in a half a cup, which is very easy to gluck on top of your salad or stick into a dressing or stick into, you know, saute your vegetables in. And so because 70% of the United States is overweight or obese, and now 1 out of 3 people in the world, like worldwide, has the same overweight or obesity levels, this is a problem. It's the main problem from oil is that it's just so concentrated in calories and fat. And, you know, interestingly, if you look back at the Mediterranean, the traditional classic Mediterranean populations wherein all this research kind of stemmed from, this is like war-torn Greece, Crete, and Europe right after World War II. And, you know, people were hungry. They didn't have resources to, you know, for transportation to get in a bunch of calories. So they were able to store up the olive by making it into olive oil and keeping it in the long term. So they were able to do well eating olive oil because they were eating so low in calories. Mm. But today is a completely different landscape. And we are, you know, suffering from chronic overnutrition. This overweight and obesity thing is a huge issue because it is, you know, linked to all of those, the type 2 diabetes, the cardiovascular disease, and high fat diets too have been linked to type 2 diabetes and all of these other chronic diseases. So one of the easiest things you can do, and a lot of the clients that come to me are coming to me to lose weight and to treat these chronic diseases. And one of the easiest ways to cut out thousands and thousands of calories a week is to just cut out oil, or at least to minimize it and be aware of it.
1: Sure.
0: Now, again, like sugar, like salt, when you go out to eat, it's almost impossible to avoid. You have to ask a lot of questions. You have to have a willing restaurant to participate and help you get an oil-free meal. But that's where it comes in so easily in the kitchen. So, again, if you're trying to lose weight, if you're trying to reduce your cholesterol, one of the best things you can do is to minimize oil. And it's really easy to do in the kitchen. It's surprisingly easy to, you know, saute with water or vegetable broth or dry saute, and you get these same delicious flavor profiles without the oil. You just taste the herbs and you taste the food just the same as you would. And then, you know, making a dressing with using like silken tofu or nuts or seeds, like whole intact foods. You can make delicious foods without oil and you don't really miss it. You could bake without oil, you know, using fruit purees instead of an oil, and you're saving so many calories and so many grams of fat, and that's just going to help overall reduce your risk for chronic disease and help reduce obesity and overweight and help people with sustainable weight management.
1: All right. Juliana Hever is our guest today. You have identified for us the protein, salt, sugar, oil that we are really not deficient in. What are we deficient in that the plant-based diet can help?
0: You know what? That's a great question. And my biggest answer to that is fiber. Mm. It sounds so funny, but everyone used to say, you know, eat your vegetables, eat your fruits. And it is so true. We don't. It's about, I think it's 2 or 3% of the population. It's about 3% of the U.S. population is consuming the minimum recommended dietary fiber. Mm. Because dietary fiber is found exclusively in plants. You don't get it in any of the animal products. And it's taken away from most of these processes. The more processed you go, by definition, the more fiber is removed. And dietary fiber is not just, it's wonderful to help your GI system flow and function and all that. But it's also important for regulating glucose, blood sugars. It's important for reducing cholesterol levels. It's important for all sorts of things. And if you look at the traditional, even the traditional paleo diet back then and a traditional vegan diet now, we're eating about 70 grams of fiber, which is optimal.
1: Right.
0: But most people in America are not getting the minimum 14 grams per 1,000 calories a day, which means they're not even getting about 28 grams a day, which means that it's, by definition, you're not eating enough whole plant. So I suggest that everyone look to get as much fiber as possible, eat the rainbow every day from fruits and vegetables, and you're going to get all the nutrients you need.
1: You're being sneaky, I can tell. You want us to eat fiber, but what you want us to do is eat the food that has the fiber in it. Am I right in saying that?
0: Yes, because those powders and pills and potions that try to emulate the fiber just doesn't act the same. And it doesn't have all that synergistic, beautiful effects that come from the whole intact food that you get with all those phytonutrients and antioxidants and vitamins and minerals and waters and everything that the body, the human body, thrives on.
1: Now, in the 2 minutes we have left on the program here, I want to just put you on the spot and saying, okay, you've said the words here. Have you seen this work? Have you seen people who give up all that excess protein and the salt and the sugar and the oil and eat the fiber and eat the rainbow? Have you seen changes in people's lives, and what kind of changes do you see?
0: Oh, Charles, I cannot even begin to tell you the amazing, dramatic effects I've seen of this. I see this on a daily basis. I see clients reverse things that they never thought reversible. I mean, you know, from lifelong eczema, lifelong asthma, to cleared up acne, to, you know, gastrointestinal problems, myself included. I had all these amazing changes 10 years ago when I switched, but I see it every day. People just, you know, all of a sudden they have, their heartburn goes away. Their, you know, their blood pressure could lower so quickly and their blood sugars could lower so quickly that we need to put our clients on a, you know, high alert with their physicians to monitor them if they're on medications, because it could be such a dramatic, such a quick response that their medication may become dangerous at that point.
1: Right.
0: It is so incredible. And people with diabetes reversing their diabetes and, you know, just, every day, just really amazing, amazing effects. And it just, it helps so dramatically, and it's so powerful, and it's so easy because it's literally your choice on the end of your fork that makes the difference in your total health, your everything.
1: Juliana Hever saying that we need to go on high alert for health, and that alert will be a good thing in this case, a very good thing. And again, you make an important point. If you start, listener, if you start doing what Juliana Hever is telling you here, either on this program or in her books, you might want to tell your physician, because there's going to be some changes, and they're going to happen fast, and they're going to happen powerfully, and we want to make sure that you are going to be safe in this transition time. Am I right, Jules?
0: You are right.
1: Okay, very good. PlantBasedDietitian.com is the website, PlantBasedDietitian.com. That's in computer speak, so it's all one long word, plant-based dietitian. And the guest is Juliana Hever, H-E-V-E-R. You can Google her as well. And she has books, The Vegetarian Diet and Complete Idiot's Guide to Plant-Based Nutrition and Complete Idiot's Guide to Gluten-Free Vegan Cooking. Lots of recipes there to get you going and enjoy the new life. After your high alert eases, you're going to have a new life that you're going to enjoy. You're going to have high pleasure from that moment on. Juliana Hever, thank you so much for being with us today. Appreciate your words of wisdom and guidance. Thank you.
0: Thank you so much, Charles.
1: 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Goodbye, everyone.

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After being separated from his regiment after the Battle of Le Cateau in France on August the 26th, 1914, Irishman Patrick Fowler hid in a closet in the home of a French woman. But when German troops moved into the house, Fowler found himself in the closet with the enemy in the same room. He spent much of World War I in an armoire. In Psalm 17:8, David wrote, "Keep me as the apple of your eye, hide me under the shadow of your wings." You have a place of safety, a refuge, and that's God, who invites you to go to Him with your concerns and your fears. You're caught in a spiritual battle. An enemy wants to undermine your faith in God and separate you from Him. This world is full of the devil's work to drive people to not trust God. Hide yourself by faith in God and know that He keeps you safe, close to His heart. John Bradshaw, It Is Written.

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1: Two pilots were flying along, one with much experience, the other not so much. The more experienced pilot instructed the inexperienced to fly at a certain compass heading. The inexperienced pilot decided the way things looked to him, he should hold a different compass heading, but what seemed right was not right. As it turned out, the experienced pilot was right all along. There is a Bible text in Proverbs 14:12 which says there is a way that seems right to a man, but it ends in death. Jesus told about a man in the Bible who was really doing good, so good in fact, that he decided to tear down the old grain storage and build bigger and then take it easy. But Jesus said that night his soul would be demanded, and then who was going to get what he had? Jesus said that's how it will be for those who store up for themselves but are not rich towards God. What seemed so right was all so wrong. This is Rod Bieber with Seed Time and Harvest.

0: Welcome to today's reading from the Bible, the Word of God. Thy word is a lamp unto my feet and a light unto my path.
1: Psalm 140, to the chief musician, a psalm of David. Deliver me, O Lord, from evil men. Preserve me from violent men who plan evil things in their hearts. They continually gather together for war. They sharpen their tongues like a serpent. The poison of asps is under their lips. Selah. Keep me, O Lord, from the hands of the wicked. Preserve me from violent men who have purposed to make my steps stumble. The proud have hidden a snare for me and cords. They have spread a net by the wayside. They have set traps for me. Selah. I said to the Lord, You are my God. Hear the voice of my supplications, O Lord. O God, the Lord, the strength of my salvation, you have covered my head in the day of battle. Do not grant, O Lord, the desires of the wicked. Do not further his wicked scheme, lest they be exalted. Selah. As for the head of those who surround me, let the evil of their lips cover them. Let burning coals fall upon them. Let them be cast into the fire, into deep pits, that they rise not up again. Let not a slanderer be established in the earth. Let evil hunt the violent man to overthrow him. I know that the Lord will maintain the cause of the afflicted, and justice for the poor. Surely the righteous shall give thanks to your name. The upright shall dwell in your presence.
0: The Word of God from the Old Testament. And now we turn to the New Testament.
1: Chapter 4. Finally then, brethren, we urge and exhort in the Lord Jesus that you should abound more and more, just as you received from us how you ought to walk and to please God. For you know what commandments we gave you through the Lord Jesus. For this is the will of God, your sanctification, that you should abstain from sexual immorality, that each of you should know how to possess his own vessel in sanctification and honor, not in passion of lust, like the Gentiles who do not know God, that no one should take advantage of and defraud his brother in this matter, because the Lord is the avenger of all such, as we also forewarned you and testified. For God did not call us to uncleanness, but in holiness. Therefore he who rejects this does not reject man, but God, who has also given us his Holy Spirit. But concerning brotherly love, you have no need that I should write to you, for you yourselves are taught by God to love one another. And indeed you do so toward all the brethren who are in all Macedonia. But we urge you, brethren, that you increase more and more, that you also aspire to lead a quiet life, to mind your own business, and to work with your own hands as we commanded you, that you may walk properly toward those who are outside, and that you may lack nothing. But I do not want you to be ignorant, brethren, concerning those who have fallen asleep, lest you sorrow as others who have no hope. For if we believe that Jesus died and rose again, even so God will bring with him those who sleep in Jesus. For this we say to you by the word of the Lord, that we who are alive and remain until the coming of the Lord will by no means precede those who are asleep. For the Lord himself will descend from heaven with a shout, with the voice of an archangel, and with the trumpet of God, and the dead in Christ will rise first. Then we who are alive and remain shall be caught up together with them in the clouds to meet the Lord in the air. And thus we shall always be with the Lord. Therefore comfort one another with these words.

You've been listening to the Word of God, today's reading of a section of the Holy Scriptures. All 66 books of Scripture are given by inspiration of God and are profitable for doctrine, for reproof, for correction, for instruction in righteousness, that the man of God may be perfect, thoroughly furnished unto all good works. A portion of the Word of God is read every 3 hours here on Radio 74.

After being separated from his regiment after the Battle of Le Cateau in France on August the 26th, 1914, Irishman Patrick Fowler hid in a closet in the home of a French woman. But when German troops moved into the house, Fowler found himself in the closet with the enemy in the same room. He spent much of World War I in an armoire. In Psalm 17:8, David wrote, "Keep me as the apple of your eye, hide me under the shadow of your wings." You have a place of safety, a refuge, and that's God, who invites you to go to Him with your concerns and your fears. You're caught in a spiritual battle. An enemy wants to undermine your faith in God and separate you from Him. This world is full of the devil's work to drive people to not trust God. Hide yourself by faith in God and know that He keeps you safe, close to His heart. John Bradshaw, It Is Written.

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1: Dora, may I ask you a question?
2: Sure.
1: Do you pray?
2: Well, of course, everyone prays.
1: I don't.
2: You don't pray?
1: Well, I try, but I don't know what to say. I mean, you're supposed to talk to the creator of the entire universe, the God who made everything. Why would he be interested in little old me?
2: I used to think the very same thing, but then I remembered something.
1: What?
2: He also made me. So I figure if he went through all the trouble of giving me my silly nose and these totally strange ears, he should at least listen when I complain about them.
1: And your knees. You've got the craziest knees.
2: Thank you. I get the picture.
1: So you figure that God listens to you because of the way you look?
2: I figure God listens to me because I'm different from everyone else in the world. I'm special, unique. If he took the time to make me the way I am, he must be interested in what I do and what I think, because what I do and what I think is special too.
1: Okay, I get it. When you talk to God, you know he hears you because your prayer is different from anyone else, just like you're different from anyone else, right?
2: Yeah, that's right. My words are special to him, at least... that's what I like to think.
1: You know, there are special things about me, too. I've got red hair, and my mouth is kind of crooked.
2: God would recognize you anywhere.
1: Cool. The next time I pray, I'll know he's listening because he made me special.
2: Don't forget your elbow. It's totally strange.
1: Got it.
2: And your left eyebrow. What's up with that?
1: Can we talk about something else now?
3: Jesus wants to be our friend. He's interested in everything we do and longs to be included in our lives. He has placed in our hearts a desire to share our deepest secrets and brightest hopes with Him. This program was brought to you by the Children's Ministries Department of the General Conference of Seventh-day Adventists.

After being separated from his regiment after the Battle of Le Cateau in France on August the 26th, 1914, Irishman Patrick Fowler hid in a closet in the home of a French woman. But when German troops moved into the house, Fowler found himself in the closet with the enemy in the same room. He spent much of World War I in an armoire. In Psalm 17:8, David wrote, "Keep me as the apple of your eye, hide me under the shadow of your wings." You have a place of safety, a refuge, and that's God, who invites you to go to Him with your concerns and your fears. You're caught in a spiritual battle. An enemy wants to undermine your faith in God and separate you from Him. This world is full of the devil's work to drive people to not trust God. Hide yourself by faith in God and know that He keeps you safe, close to His heart. John Bradshaw, It Is Written.

As we come on the air tonight with the program Night Sounds, may I introduce myself? My name is Bill Pierce, and we come by your place on radio just about every night at this time. And I'm more aware than ever that we have such a mix of listenership from all parts of the world, cultures, backgrounds, nationalities, attitudes, age groups, that there's no way we could conduct a format to please everyone. But there is one common denominator that types us all. That is, most of us are dealing with some sort of pain, either inner lacerations or outer pain from surgery, diseases, accidents. Pain is common to all of us. In tonight's program, I've subtitled Dealing with Pain. Some come to terms with it, others become embittered by it, and then there are those who merely endure it, wondering if there's ever any equity in this life. Must there always be pain? Well, unfortunately, because of what happened eons ago in the Garden of Eden, when man and woman, newly created by God, decided that they might have a better idea, and they turned from him, that detonated pain in this universe. Tonight, we don't ignore pain. We acknowledge it. We don't enjoy it. But we do look at it from the standpoint of God's strategies and his sovereignty. And I've entitled our time together, Dealing with Pain. If you can endure pain's invasion in your soul and spirit and body, I just invite you to stay for these moments together. And if you can love God through it all, realizing that he is sovereign and he loves you, it will be a lot easier to endure it all. If there are any young people listening, I'd say teenagers, basically, those in junior and senior high school, I'm going to play a song with which we begin tonight by one of your favorite contemporary artists, Jackie Velasquez. She has a song here that's entitled simply, Adore. And the significance of it is that we can adore God even though we are hurting. Excruciatingly. Let's listen closely. These moments are those of reflection and dealing with our hurts, our pain, and our suffering together.

I lay my life before you, I adore you. Songstress Jackie Velasquez on Night Sounds. And on tonight's program, my intent is to bring you comfort and hope and peace and some relief, emotionally, spiritually, especially if you're enduring pain at this moment. In his beautiful book, Don't Waste Your Sorrows, Paul Bilheimer was saying that today there's a strong emphasis in certain religious circles which insists that the ideal spiritual life is one of unbroken joy, peace, material prosperity. And the impression is current that to be saved and filled with the Spirit opens a charmed life entirely trouble-free, where all problems are instantaneously solved and where miracles never cease. According to some, a miracle a day is the norm. If a person doesn't experience constant supernatural manifestations, it's because he or she is subnormal spiritually. Something's wrong between them and God. And to these people, the Spirit-filled life is one hilarious roller coaster picnic in the park. No one should ever become ill, or if he or she does, they should be healed immediately by simple, effortless faith. If they need money, all they need do is ask God for it, and the heavens open and down it pours in an acceptable time. If anyone does not prosper and live affluently, it's simply because he or she is not spiritually on the ball. And some may feel that this is an exaggeration, but really it illustrates the point. Facts indicate there is a significant measure of truth in this theology, because it's true that few of us live up to our spiritual privilege. God would love to manifest his generosity and his miracle-working power far more than is normally seen. But I guess the question tonight is this philosophy in proper spiritual perspective and balance? Or does it represent only one side of the coin? Because the other side is represented by the concept of the Christian life as a warfare, spiritually, a battle zone against the enemy of the soul that really demands courage and sacrifice and rugged self-discipline. This theology stresses the unavoidable weariness, toil, and pain that's sometimes encountered, the bitterness of conflict, the desperate days and grueling nights in darkness and distress. And Paul even says to Timothy, his young helper, "Thou, therefore, endure hardness as a good soldier of Jesus Christ." Consequently, he's saying those words to you and me tonight. Take up your cross daily and follow me. That doesn't sound like a party, does it? Mark 10:21. Then Jesus said unto him, "One thing thou lackest. Go thy way, sell whatsoever thou hast, and give to the poor. And thou shalt have treasure in heaven. And come, take up your cross, and follow me." So the other side of the coin is also represented by the record of the noble army of martyrs, whose blood has proved to be the seed of the church. It's represented further by the body of literature that has exalted and glorified the heroic courage, valor, self-denial, the high cost of discipleship, of disciplined Christianity. There's an old hymn we used to sing in Sunday school, as I recall, back in the Methodist Church in Collingswood, New Jersey. One of the first songs I ever remember hearing in church. And it reads, "The Son of God goes forth to war.
a king lay crowned again. His blood-red banner streams afar. Who follows in his train? Who best can drink his cup of woe, triumphant over pain? Who patient bears the cross below? He follows in his train. You may remember the poetry of Amy Carmichael, too, who spoke and wrote from an invalid's bed for many years.

not this way, went the crucified. From all the dims, thy Calvary, O Lamb of God, deliver me. Give me the love that leads the way, the faith that nothing can dismay, the hope no disappointments tire, the passion that will burn like fire. Let me not sink to be a clod, but make me thy fuel, flame of God. These words by Amy Carmichael, and many of you who are old enough to recall the martyrs at the sands of the jungle down in South America, to the Alca Indians, Jim Elliot and his team, they suffered martyrdom when they went in joyfully to witness to the Alca tribe in the jungles. Each one of them was martyred by the Alca spears. Where's the equity in all of this? Just before coming into the program tonight, I was reading of cruises taken by many ministries. We've even been invited to a cruise. And as wonderful as these are, they can be times of inspiration and joy and relaxation. And I think that the soldiers of Christ do need from time to time to go behind the lines and to the areas where they can be refreshed and sustained and refurbished and strengthened and fed to go back to the front lines again. But we don't want to remain on the cruise ships to the Mediterranean or the Caribbean or to those far-off exotic places. We've got to come off the cruise ships, maybe even having learned something there, and to get into the battle zone again. Because Jesus said, "The world hated me, they will hate you too." In this world you will find tribulation. That's the course of the soldier who goes to war. The front lines, the no man's land, the battle zone, the fire zone. It's not all darkness, though, because God does give joy and peace in the midst of it all. That's why such beautiful songs, such as this one, were written. I'd like to ask Bob Krogstad and the orchestra and chorale to sing and play of the peace that passes all understanding, furnished by our God, so beautifully to anyone who asks.

One of the beautiful old hymns of the faith, Wonderful Peace. Bob Krogstad and the orchestra and chorus tonight. And you're in tune with the program Night Sounds. I'm Bill Pierce, very happily with you once again. The title of our program at this point is Dealing with Pain. And in the few moments we're together via radio here, there's no way we could exhaustively treat this subject, especially for those of you who are enduring pain at this very moment. As you reach out to the God of all peace, about which the choir sang a moment ago, He will be there. Probably He won't heal you immediately, but as you touch Him in faith, in your own way, praying to Him, in the midst of the pain, He will take you through it. He'll go with you, and He'll help you to bear it. He's promised to do that. I'll be back to the subject in just a moment. Taking a break here for a couple of seconds, may I remind you that this is Night Sounds, and we continue after we go off the air. Through compact discs of the music of Night Sounds, 13 albums of vocal and instrumental music, an email, nightsoundsradio@aol.com. For those of you who'd like to correspond with us, delighted to hear from you. If you'd like copies of various program titles dealing with certain subjects that may be something you're experiencing right now or that connect with you in a special way, we can accommodate, and we stand ready to pray for and with you through the Ministry of Concerted Prayer for your concerns. Let us know. Our mailing address is Night Sounds, Wheaton, Illinois, 60189. Tonight's program, Dealing with Pain. From the beginning, God promised both temporal and spiritual blessings to Israel as long as she was obedient. But through Adam's fall, all of us, in a sense, are slaves of the enemy because he possessed the power of death over them. But because Jesus was born of the Virgin Mary without human father, Satan has no legal right to touch him. When he illegally slew Jesus on the cross, for the first time in history, Satan legally became a murderer. This brought upon him the sentence of death. He is legally destroyed. Jesus Christ is the victor, and he will take us through the pain. Many of you tonight are suffering mental anguish, and it wouldn't surprise me that many are even considering taking his or her own life. If this is the case, I urge you to stop for a moment and listen. Don't.

Don't give up. Someone really loves you. That someone is the Lord. Romans 5, verse 5. We are able to hold our heads high no matter what happens, and know that all is well. For we know how dearly God loves us, and we can feel this warm love everywhere within us, because God has given us the Holy Spirit to fill our hearts with His love. God loves you more than you can ever imagine. Would you receive His love right now, this moment?

Let's remember as we take our leave of you tonight that suffering and pain, triumphantly accepted, slays the self-life and delivers us from self-centeredness and frees us to love. Thank you so much for sharing these moments with me tonight, especially those of you who are enduring pain. May God be with you in a very special way, take you through a great day to you tomorrow, and a peaceful good night to all of you.

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truly we are in His presence, the presence of the Almighty. Open your hearts. Allow Him to fill every need. Worship Him as we sing. Surely the presence of the Lord is in this place.

0: Welcome to today's reading from the Bible, the Word of God. 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
1: Psalm 141, a psalm of David. Lord, I cry out to you. Make haste to me. Give ear to my voice when I cry out to you. Let my prayer be set before you as incense, the lifting up of my hands as the evening sacrifice. Set a guard, O Lord, over my mouth. Keep watch over the door of my lips. Do not incline my heart to any evil thing, to practice wicked works with men who work iniquity, and do not let me eat of their delicacies. Let the righteous strike me. It shall be a kindness, and let him rebuke me. It shall be as excellent oil. Let my head not refuse it. For still my prayer is against the deeds of the wicked. Their judges are overthrown by the sides of the cliff, and they hear my words, for they are sweet. Our bones are scattered at the mouth of the grave, as when one ploughs and breaks up the earth. But my eyes are upon you, O God the Lord. In you I take refuge. Do not leave my soul destitute. Keep me from the snares they have laid for me, and from the traps of the workers of iniquity. Let the wicked fall into their own nets, while I escape safely.
0: The Word of God from the Old Testament. And now we turn to the New Testament.
1: Chapter 5. But concerning the times and the seasons, brethren, you have no need that I should write to you. For you yourselves know perfectly that the day of the Lord so comes as a thief in the night. For when they say, peace and safety, then sudden destruction comes upon them, as labor pains upon a pregnant woman, and they shall not escape. But you, brethren, are not in darkness, so that this day should overtake you as a thief. You are all sons of light and sons of the day. We are not of the night nor of darkness. Therefore let us not sleep as others do, but let us watch and be sober. For those who sleep, sleep at night, and those who get drunk are drunk at night. But let us who are of the day be sober, putting on the breastplate of faith and love, and as a helmet the hope of salvation. For God did not appoint us to wrath, but to obtain salvation through our Lord Jesus Christ, who died for us, that whether we wake or sleep, we should live together with him. Therefore comfort each other and edify one another, just as you also are doing. And we urge you, brethren, to recognize those who labor among you and are over you in the Lord and admonish you, and to esteem them very highly in love for their work's sake. Be at peace among yourselves. Now we exhort you, brethren, warn those who are unruly, comfort the faint-hearted, uphold the weak, be patient with all. See that no one renders evil for evil to anyone, but always pursue what is good, both for yourselves and for all. Rejoice always. Pray without ceasing. In everything give thanks, for this is the will of God in Christ Jesus for you. Do not quench the Spirit. Do not despise prophecies. Test all things. Hold fast what is good. Abstain from every form of evil. Now may the God of peace himself sanctify you completely. And may your whole spirit, soul, and body be preserved blameless at the coming of our Lord Jesus Christ. He who calls you is faithful, who also will do it. Brethren, pray for us. Greet all the brethren with a holy kiss. I charge you by the Lord that this epistle be read to all the holy brethren. The grace of our Lord Jesus Christ be with you. Amen.

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All 66 books of Scripture are given by inspiration of God and are profitable for doctrine, for reproof, for correction, for instruction in righteousness, that the man of God may be perfect, thoroughly furnished unto all good works. A portion of the Word of God is read every 3 hours here on Radio 74.

On August the 20th, 1994, the Richard Montgomery, an American Liberty ship carrying tons of explosives, ran aground off Southend, England, where the Thames flows into the English Channel. It's still there, its masts visible above the water, and it's still laden with unstable explosives. All that power just sitting there unused. A lot of Christians are like that ship, the power available to them lying dormant. You can experience the power of God in your life. He will cleanse you, change you, and give you victory over the sins that drag you down. Romans 8:6 says, to be carnally minded is death, but to be spiritually minded is life and peace. When the Spirit of God comes into your life, He brings the power of God. Expect that power to do great things in you. Ask God for that. Don't let God's power do little in your life. John Bradshaw, It Is Written.

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0: 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We hope you enjoy this series. 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In today's program, Steve will examine some amazing discoveries about the beast's greatest deception. Now, here's Steve.
1: Good evening, everyone. Thank you for coming to our Amazing Discoveries Bible Prophecy Seminar. If you have your Bibles, I invite you to open to the book of Daniel, Daniel chapter 7. This will be our opening text, Daniel 7, the 25th verse. Tonight's meeting, this is one of the biggest, one of the hottest subjects that we can study about. One of the hottest subjects facing the Christian world, facing us tonight. The title is called The Beast's Greatest Deception Affecting You. We want to begin with prayer as we always do. So let's bow our heads and let's lift up our hearts to Jesus Christ. Let's pray together. Dear Father, Father in heaven, we pray for the Holy Spirit to be here as we study the Bible. This is a big subject, an 8-seatbelt subject. Please help me as I share the Word of God with the people that are here. We pray for your leading and for your power and for your blessing tonight. In the name of Jesus Christ, amen. I'd like to ask my audience two things as we get into this subject. As this is so big, it's so shocking, I'd like to ask, number one, that you're willing to hear me out, and I believe you'll do that. And then the second thing is that you're willing to check it out from the Bible. Does that sound like two fair requests? To hear me out and then to check it out according to the good book and see if it's really true. So here we go. The beast's greatest deception affecting you. Our opening text is Daniel chapter 7, verse 25. We talked about this a couple of nights ago about the power called the little horn mentioned in Bible prophecy. And verse 25 says, "He shall speak great words against the Most High. He shall wear out the saints of the Most High, and he will think to do what?" This power will think to change times and laws. This is what the Bible says about this little horn. Now, we talked about this the other night, and how I mentioned that the horn in history has changed the second commandment of the ten, and we talked about that briefly. But there's something else that we haven't focused on yet, and it's deep inside this verse. If you look carefully, the Bible not only says he would think to change laws, but what's the word after change? He will think to change times and laws. Right, now this is a very mysterious word there, times and laws. Now this is part of Bible prophecy. It's right in the heart of the book of Daniel. It's a prediction of something that this horn would do. Now, before we actually get into what this means and how this applies to us today and to things happening around the world, I'd like us to take a look at another passage. Let's go to Daniel chapter 12. This is a beautiful passage that really helps put these different texts in perspective and helps us to understand more thoroughly our subject. Daniel chapter 12, let's take a look at the fourth verse. Daniel 12:4. We read this verse on the second night of the seminar. The Bible says, "But thou, O Daniel, shut up the words and seal the book." Seal the book. The prophet was told, until what time? Until the time of the end. And in the time of the end, something according to this passage is going to happen. The Bible says, "Many shall run to and fro, and knowledge shall be what? Knowledge shall be increased in the time of the end." Now, here's the verse also up on the screen. Now, basically what this means is that as we get closer to the coming of Jesus, as we get to the final time of the end, knowledge is going to be increasing in the minds of God's children. And that especially applies to the book of Daniel and to the study of Bible prophecy. Now, what this is basically saying is that God is going to be teaching us in the final generation things that previous generations of godly Christians haven't understood. They haven't known. It doesn't mean that they're lost or that we're any better than them. It just means that in the final times, God is going to be teaching us new things. So we should be looking for a deeper understanding from the Scriptures as we get closer to the coming of Jesus. Now, as we get farther into the subject, I want to make a public statement, and that is that I don't believe that as we get into this topic that anybody, you know, as I go into this shocking subject, I'm not saying that anybody here is lost because you've never understood this, or previous generations of people are lost because they haven't understood this at all. All I'm saying is that my conviction is that we're now living in a final time, a special time called the time of the end, and God is revealing new things. Knowledge is increasing to us, which hasn't been given to former generations. And it's my deepest conviction that a lot of this increase of knowledge has to do with that word times. Knowledge about the changing of the times. This is part of the knowledge that God wants to give us as we continue to study Bible prophecy. Changing times and laws, and knowledge is going to be increased. We all have things to learn, don't we? Somebody once said the biggest room in the world, biggest room is the room for improvement. And we all have things to learn and areas to improve in, and I hope and pray by the grace of God we're going to learn some major new things tonight, and that prophecy will be fulfilled. Okay, let's go to our next text. Mark 16, verse 9 records one of the greatest events in the history of the world, which we as Christians, or if we're all Christians, we believe this very strongly with all of our hearts. Mark 16, verse 9, the Bible says, "Now, when Jesus, praise the Lord, was risen early," on what day? On the first day of the week, he appeared first to Mary Magdalene, out of whom he cast seven devils. Now here is an account of the glory of the resurrection of Jesus Christ. If you believe in the resurrection of Jesus, say amen. Amen. Amen. Hallelujah. I do too. If it wasn't for the resurrection of Jesus, we'd all be lost. Our hope is centered in Jesus Christ, and his resurrection is part of that hope. Now notice carefully, based upon the text, what day does the Bible specifically say Jesus Christ rose? It says he rose on the first day of the week. Right. Now, if I were to ask you, what day is the first day of the week, what would you say? Sunday. Okay, I heard it. Good sound. It's pretty common knowledge that the first day of the week is Sunday. And in fact, I've got a big New World Dictionary up here, and just in case anybody has any doubts, which I don't think anybody does, it says here, Sunday is the first day of the week. I know we all know that, but it doesn't hurt to see it in the dictionary too. Exodus chapter 20. Now what we're about to do is we're about to look at the fourth commandment. Exodus chapter 20. Let's take a look at the eighth verse. We've been studying about the Ten Commandments in the seminar the last few nights, and this is number four that God wrote with his own finger on two tables of stone. Verse 8 says, "Remember." Now it's interesting, this is the only one of all ten of the ten that starts out with that word, remember. In other words, God doesn't want us to forget this. "Remember the Sabbath day to keep it holy." Now this is not the fourth suggestion, but this is the fourth commandment of Almighty God that he wrote on solid stone. Now if you go down to verse 9 and 10, Scripture says, "Six days shalt thou labor and do all thy work, but the seventh day is the Sabbath of the Lord thy God." Now we're putting these different points here up on the board, this tower of truth. We've got the first day of the week, that's the day that Jesus rose. We have the fourth commandment that we're reading from right now, and the Bible says the seventh day. Now notice the seventh day is different from the first day. The seventh day is the Sabbath, and the Scripture says it is the Sabbath of who? The Sabbath of the Jews? No, it says it is the Sabbath of the Lord. It's the Lord's Sabbath. Now, what day is the seventh day, which is the Sabbath day? Well, here's my dictionary again. Let's see, here we go. Under Sabbath, this is what the big dictionary says. It says Sabbath is the seventh day of the week, which is Saturday, which has been set aside by the fourth commandment. Amazing, that's all right there in the New World Dictionary of the American Language. So we have it in our Bibles, and the dictionary confirms it also. So let's keep reading. Going down to verse 11. Verse 11 gives us the reason for this commandment. Verse 11 says, "For in 6 days the Lord made heaven and earth, the sea, and all that in them is, and he rested on the seventh day." So here are different points. First of all, God says, remember that day, and then he tells us that the day to remember is the seventh day. It is his Sabbath, the Sabbath of the Lord. And then we go down to verse 11, and it tells us the reason why God gave us the Sabbath is because in 6 days he made everything, heaven, earth, the sea, and all that is in them. In other words, this commandment points to the great author, the great creator of all life. And then it goes on and says at the end of the verse, "He rested on the seventh day, wherefore the Lord blessed the Sabbath day." And what did he do to it? He hallowed it. He blessed it, and he made that day a special, holy, sacred day. He hallowed that special day. And I don't believe that we should change what God has done. When God made the world in 6 days and rested on the seventh day, that is, it can't be changed, just like a person's birthday. You can't change your birthday, and we can't change what God did at the beginning of the world. But now we've also read in Daniel 7:25, here's this prophecy, this mysterious prophecy about this little horn power. And notice what the Bible says about him, that this horn would think to change, and what's that next word again? times right, times and laws. That's what the scripture says. Now, this is an amazing discovery. Amazing discovery. First of all 10, only one of them says, remember, and that's the fourth one. And then that's the only one really that has to do with times also. All the other commandments talk about different things, but the fourth one says the seventh day is the Sabbath. It's talking about time. And it's amazing that that particular commandment has in fact been changed, and this little horn power has stated so historically. Now I'm going to share a quote with you, which this is an eight seat belt quotation, but here it is. This is from a Converts Catechism of Catholic Doctrine. It's a basic little catechism about the beliefs of the Church of Rome, and it says here on page 50, it says, question, what day is the Sabbath day? Answer, Saturday is the Sabbath day. Question, why do we observe Sunday instead of Saturday? And then it says, the answer is, we observe Sunday instead of Saturday because, hold on to your seats, because the Catholic Church transferred the solemnity from Saturday to Sunday. They come right out there in their catechism. This is not the only place where they say this. In fact, there are hundreds of statements from the Church of Rome historically where they come right out and they say, we change the Bible Sabbath into Sunday. Now, what we're going to do tonight is basically study this issue out. We're studying one of the hottest and most controversial subjects that's facing the Christian world tonight. And we're going to ask ourselves these questions. Is it really true? Did the Catholic Church really change the Bible Sabbath from Saturday to Sunday? And if they did, is this really fulfilling Bible prophecy, the scripture which says that the little horn would think to change times and laws, the times of the law of God, the fourth commandment, the only one that has to do with time? Is this really true? We're going to try to find this out. And again, all I ask is for an open mind. I ask for people just to hear me out, and then I ask to study this out from the Bible, not to take my word for it or anybody's word for it, but just to be willing to check it out in the good book and see what does the Word of God really actually teach on this subject. Does that sound fair? Okay, praise the Lord. I think it's a fair request. Okay, let's go to our next text. Let's go to Luke chapter 4. Luke chapter 4, and all the verses that we're going to be looking at from now on are all going to be in the New Testament. What does the Bible say? That's the most important question that we should be asking. Luke chapter 4, the 16th verse. Now, this question that we're going to ask, we'll find the answer right here. What day did Jesus Christ keep when he was here on earth? Luke chapter 4, verse 16, the Bible tells us that he came to Nazareth where he had been brought up, and as his custom was, the regular custom or practice of Jesus, he went into the synagogue on what day? He went in on the Sabbath day,

Lord. He's the Lord. The Lord even of what day? Even of the Sabbath day. Right. Now, notice this passage. There's a lot of depth in this text. When Jesus said that he was Lord of the Sabbath day, he's saying a mouthful. He's not just saying that he's keeping the Sabbath, but he's saying, I'm Lord of that day, which really means that he is more than just a man. The Bible says that the Lord made heaven and earth, the sea and everything in it, and the Lord rested on the seventh day, and the Lord blessed the seventh day, and the Lord hallowed that day. And when Jesus said, I'm Lord of the Sabbath, what is he basically saying? He's saying, I'm God. I'm God in human form. That's what he's saying. He's saying a lot, and he is God. He's more than just a man. He is God himself in human form, the Lord of the Sabbath. Okay, let's go on. Matthew chapter 28. And what about the word Sunday? Actually, that word itself isn't in the Bible, but there's a phrase which is used, and the phrase is called the first day of the week. And that phrase is actually mentioned 8 times in the New Testament, and we're about to look up every one of them as quickly as we can. We've got a lot to do. Matthew chapter 28, let's start with verse 1. Verse 1 says, in the end of the Sabbath, as it began to dawn toward the first day of the week, came Mary Magdalene and the other Mary to see the sepulchre. Now what's happening here is Matthew, first book of the New Testament, is describing, he's giving an account of the resurrection of Jesus. And Matthew says it was when the Sabbath was over, then when the first day of the week came, that's when Jesus Christ rose. And I believe that with all my heart, that Christ rose on the first day of the week. Now notice, there's two different days here. When the Sabbath was over, then the next day is the first day of the week. And we have an account of the resurrection of Jesus. Okay, let's go to text number 2. That's found in Mark. Mark chapter 16, verses 1 and 2. You've just finished Matthew. Just turn to the next book. Go to Mark. Go to the last chapter in the book. And let's see what Mark says. Mark basically says the same thing Matthew does. Mark chapter 16, verse 1 and 2. 16, 1 and 2. The Bible says, when the Sabbath was past, Mary Magdalene and Mary the mother of James and Salome, they brought their sweet spices that they might come and anoint him. And very early in the morning, the first day of the week, they came to the sepulchre at the rising of the sun. So here we have a similar passage like Matthew's passage. And again, notice we have 2 days. When the Sabbath was over, then the first day of the week, the women came early to the tomb at the rising of the sun. They found the stone rolled away, when you keep reading, and they found that Jesus was not there, that he had been raised from the dead. Hallelujah. And they, you know, the women were full of joy at this. Praise God. So here we have the same account. One day, Sabbath, next day is the first day of the week. Okay, that's text number 2. Let's go down to verse 9. Verse 9, we'll just read it briefly again. Now when Jesus was risen early on the first day of the week, he appeared first to Mary Magdalene, out of whom he had cast 7 devils. And we'll talk about this later, that Jesus appeared first to the women. So here we have reference number 3, early the first day of the week. Okay, reference number 4, let's go to Luke. Matthew down, Mark down, now let's go to Luke chapter 23. 3 down, 5 to go. We're going to look up every reference. We're going to look at them honestly and sincerely and try to find out what they actually say. Okay, now before we actually read the 4th reference, we need to get a little background. Let's go to verse 46. Luke 23, the 46th verse. Luke 23, verse 46. Verse 46 says, when Jesus had cried with a loud voice, he said, Father, into your hands I commend my spirit. And having said thus, he gave up the ghost. And this is the moment where Jesus Christ died. He stretched out, his hands were stretched out. He breathed his last breath. And he said, Father, it is finished. He breathed his final breath, and he died. He died. Now, if you go down to verse 54, verse 54 says, that day, the day of his death, that day was the preparation and the Sabbath drew on. Now, that day, most Christians call Good Friday, the day that Jesus died. Now, there is some controversy over this, and I'll go into my reasons in just a few moments why I do believe Jesus Christ did die on Friday, the day that the majority of the Christian world calls Good Friday. I believe that. It was Good Friday. The Bible says here that that day was the preparation day. It was preparing for the Sabbath, and it says the Sabbath drew on. The Sabbath was coming closer. Now, in Bible reckoning, the day actually begins when the sun goes down. So when the sun went down Friday night, that was the beginning of the Sabbath, when the Sabbath goes from sundown Friday night all the way till sundown Saturday night. It's a 24-hour period, sundown to sundown. And so when Jesus died Friday, the Sabbath was drawing on because the sun was going down. Now let's keep going. In verse 55, the scripture says, the women also which came with him from Galilee followed after. These were followers of Jesus. They followed after his body as it was taken off.

0: cross, and they beheld the sepulcher, which was the tomb, and how his body was laid. That was late sometime Friday afternoon. And then they returned, they went back to Jerusalem, they prepared their spices and their ointments, and their plan was to go back to the tomb and anoint his body, but the Sabbath came first, and they decided to wait. And so the rest of the text says that they rested, notice, they rested on the Sabbath day according to what? According to the commandment. Right, this is a very, very important verse. Now, I just want to make a few comments about this. First of all, these were Christian women. These were followers of Jesus Christ. And the Bible says they rested on the Sabbath day according to the commandment. Now, when it says commandment, it's talking about this commandment, the fourth commandment, the only one that says remember. And they were doing this. Now, some people ask me, they say, Brother Steve, they say, how come all the Ten Commandments are all listed in the New Testament except for one, except for the Sabbath? Why isn't that there? And when I hear that question, I think to myself, it is there. If you really look carefully, in fact, it's many different places, which we'll also look up tonight, but it's right there in Luke 23:56. It says, they rested the Sabbath day according to the commandment. There it's there, isn't it? It's right there. Now, here's an important question. When were these women keeping the Sabbath? Were they doing it before the cross, or were they doing it after the cross? They were doing it after the cross, right? These women are keeping the Sabbath according to the commandment, which was right there, the fourth commandment, and they were doing it after Jesus Christ died. And that shows that the Sabbath, according to the commandment, was still there. In fact, Luke wrote this 28 years after the resurrection. This is a very important text. Now, I think that this verse is actually so important that the devil, he hates this passage. Now, the devil, this is what he'd like to do. He'd like to take this text that says they rested the Sabbath day according to the commandment, and he would like to take a scissors and he'd like to clip this text right out of the Bible. Now, I'm not going to do that, and when I share this in front of my audience, this is, I take my scissors, I get right there, and everybody goes, don't do it. And believe me, I don't do it, because I believe we shouldn't be cutting things out of the Bible, amen? But this is just to prove my point. The devil would like to take this text out of the Bible because this verse is proof positive that the fourth commandment as a commandment was there after the cross of Jesus Christ. Okay, just jot down to the very next verse, and here is reference number four. The Bible says, now upon the first day of the week, early in the morning, they came back to the sepulcher bringing the spices which they had prepared. And that's when they found that the stone had been rolled away. So here we have another day, which is called the first day of the week. And this is actually the fourth reference to the first day of the week in the New Testament. Now notice, we have 3 days here. We have the day that Jesus died, which was the preparation day before the Sabbath. That's one day. And then we have the women resting the Sabbath day according to the commandment. That's the next day. And then we have the first day of the week. The women come to the tomb and they find out Jesus was raised from the dead. So we have Friday, Good Friday, Sabbath, Sunday. 3 days. This is clear as sunlight. In fact, Jesus said over and over again, I will rise on the third day, didn't he? And that was the first day of the week. So it's right there. That's why I believe Jesus did die on Friday. The next day was the Sabbath according to the commandment. And then the next day was the first day of the week when Jesus went back to work, was raised from the dead, and then continued his ministry, whereas he rested in the tomb during the sacred hours of the Sabbath. So that is reference number four. Okay, let's go to John. Four down. Four to go. John chapter 20. And let's take a look at verse 1. John chapter 20, verse 1. The Bible says, this is John's account. On the first day of the week came Mary Magdalene early when it was yet dark. She came to the sepulcher and she saw the stone rolled away from the sepulcher. So here is reference number 5. And basically John is saying the same thing Luke says, same thing Mark said, and the same thing Matthew said. They all agree that Jesus Christ did rise from the dead on the first day of the week. Okay, now let's go down to verse 19 and 20. Here is reference number 6. And this is actually a little bit different. We have a new concept coming here. In verse 19, the Bible says, then the same day at evening, being the first day of the week, when the doors were shut, where the disciples were assembled for fear of the Jews. Now this was the same day, it was Sunday, it was toward evening, it was probably late Sunday afternoon, and the disciples were gathered together inside of some little room in Jerusalem. The Bible says the doors were shut, and they were assembled, it says, for fear of the Jews. Their knees were just knocking away, and they were scared. This was not a worship service. They didn't even know that Jesus had been resurrected. Now, why were they so afraid? Well, the reason is because these disciples, these men, had heard the reports from the women who had been at the tomb. And the women came back and the women said, "Boys, you're not going to believe this, but we saw the Lord. And the angel told us to go tell you that he's been raised from the dead." And the disciples, the men, looked at the women and guess what they thought? They didn't think, "You're right. Wow." They thought, "Have you been drinking? Something's wrong with you ladies," and they didn't believe. Now then they thought, well, if the body's gone, the women at least probably have that right, they thought. That must mean that somebody stole his body. And if somebody stole it, the Jews are going to think we did it to try to fabricate a resurrection, and the next thing we know, they're going to be knocking on the door, coming here to arrest us. And so they were terrified for fear of the Jews. And then it says in verse 19 that Jesus came right there and he stood in their midst. And he said to them, "Peace be unto you." He just appeared and showed up right there, the risen Lord. And verse 20 says, when he had so said, he showed to them his hands and his side. And then the Bible says, then were the disciples glad when they saw the Lord. Now they finally believed that Jesus Christ had been raised from the dead. So this is reference number 6. It's obviously not a religious gathering. It was just a gathering because they were scared to death. Okay, let's go to reference number 7. And that's found in 1 Corinthians chapter 16. Reference number 7 to the first day of the week. 1 Corinthians chapter 16. We'll read verses 1, 2, and 3. 1 Corinthians 16, verse 1, Paul says, "Now concerning the collection for the saints." Now, we don't have time to read it right now, but when you read Romans 15, verse 25 and 26, Paul talks about poor saints, believers that were in Jerusalem, and Paul was going around different churches raising money from these different new churches to gather these funds and take them to help these poor believers in Jerusalem. And he's doing the same thing here in Corinth. "Now, concerning the collection for the saints, as I have given order to the churches of Galatia, even so do you." I want you to do the same thing. And then in verse 2, here's this seventh reference. "Upon the first day of the week," there it is, first day of the week, "let," and notice he says, "every one of you." Now he's talking about individuals, what they're supposed to do on the first day of the week. "Let every one of you lay by him in store." Now the Greek for this phrase actually means every one of you individually lay by yourself in storage at home. Lay some offering aside on a regular basis every first day of the week. Look back and see how God has blessed you financially and then lay something aside, "that there be no gatherings when I come," because Paul was going to swing by Corinth and he wanted all of these things to be taken and put in one place so when he went to Corinth he could just pick it up and then he could take it on his way to Jerusalem to give it to these poor believers. And then verse 3 says, "When I come, whomsoever you shall approve by your letters," someone authorized by the church of Corinth, "them will I send to bring your liberality unto Jerusalem." Now, when you just read the text, it doesn't say anything about a church service. It doesn't say anything about the resurrection. It's simply a good day to look back at the week, see how God has blessed you, and to start laying aside something financially week after week for these poor believers that were there in Jerusalem. So that's reference number 7.
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On August the 20th, 1994, the Richard Montgomery, an American Liberty ship carrying tons of explosives, ran aground off Southend, England, where the Thames flows into the English Channel. It's still there, its masts visible above the water, and it's still laden with unstable explosives. All that power just sitting there unused. A lot of Christians are like that ship, the power available to them lying dormant. You can experience the power of God in your life. He will cleanse you, change you, and give you victory over the sins that drag you down. Romans 8:6 says, "To be carnally minded is death, but to be spiritually minded is life and peace." When the Spirit of God comes into your life, He brings the power of God. Expect that power to do great things in you. Ask God for that. Don't let God's power do little in your life. John Bradshaw, It Is Written.

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0: It is the best-selling book in history. 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
1: Hello, listening friends. Would you like to hear an amazing fact about cloves? Cloves are a basic spice that you can buy in any supermarket for about $3, and they're used to spice up cookies, cakes, and even flavor Worcestershire sauce. But these dried flower buds have quite literally altered the course of history. Cloves are more than just a flavoring. They contain a good mix of vitamins and minerals and have some medicinal properties as a natural painkiller or to settle a stomach. But in the 16th century, cloves were thought to be the cure for almost everything and used to treat a wide range of ailments, including intestinal distress, impotence, diarrhea, vomiting, and cholera. In fact, cloves were so precious they were literally worth more than their weight in gold. At one time, the only place in the world that you could get cloves was in the Molucca Islands off of Indonesia. Wars were fought, nations were formed, and thousands perished in an effort to control the spice trade. It was in pursuit of a shorter route to these spice islands that the fleet of Ferdinand Magellan became the first expedition to circumnavigate the earth. In 1519, Magellan set out with five ships carrying about 270 men heading for the Moluccas. 3 years later, only one leaking ship came limping home with 18 starving crew members. Incredibly, the voyage still made money because of the fantastic value of the few cloves they brought with them. It's hard to imagine people willing to die for an herb in your spice cabinet. You might be surprised to know the Bible says that a few words of Scripture are worth much more than cloves or gold. Pastor Ross, makes me think about those verses in the Bible, and this is just a sampling of a few. Psalms 119. The law of your mouth is better to me than thousands of coins of gold and silver. Or you look in Proverbs 8, verse 8 through 10. Receive my instruction and not silver, and knowledge rather than choice gold. For wisdom is better than rubies, and all things that one might desire cannot be compared with her. And then, of course, you've got, Psalm 19. The law of the Lord is sweeter than honey in the honeycomb. More desire to are they than gold, much fine gold. And so, it's kind of incredible. I've been reading history, and I think you and I have been sharing some of these history books of how people would fight and die for these herbs that we just kind of sprinkle on our food. And in fact, during the Roman era, they paid people with salt. That's where we get the word salary. But the Word of God is worth more than silver, gold, or any of those things.
2: Absolutely. You know, the talk about these herbs and cloves and how they felt that it preserved your physical life, but the Word of God preserves your spiritual life. So it is more valuable. It lasts not just for this life, but in eternity. We have a study guide talking about the Bible. How do you understand the Bible? Can you trust the Bible? It's one of our Amazing Facts study guides. It's called, Is There Anything Left You Can Trust? And this is our free gift to anyone who calls and asks. The number is 800-835-6747. 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It's called, Is There Anything Left You Can Trust? You can also order this by dialing #250 on your smartphone and just say, Bible Answers Live, and then ask for it. It's called Anything Left You Can Trust. We'll be happy to send it to anyone in North America. If you're outside of the U.S. or outside of North America, just go to the website, amazingfacts.org. Well, we're ready to go to the phone lines, but before we take our first caller, let's start with prayer. Dear Father, we are grateful that we have this time to be able to open up your word, and indeed, it is precious. It is powerful. It's more valuable than anything that we have here on this earth, for it is the word of life. And so we ask your blessing as we study together. Be with those who are listening. Lead us into a clearer understanding of your word. For we ask this in Jesus' name. Amen.
1: Amen.
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3: Good morning or good evening.
1: Evening.
3: I have a question on Revelation chapter 11. Mm-hmm. And I understand that the two witnesses are the Old and New Testament, but when it gets to verse 11 through 14, it doesn't sound like it's talking about the same thing. When they stand on their feet and then God calls them to heaven, they ascend in a cloud. Can you explain that part?
1: Yeah, the whole passage here about the two witnesses, and I think it is a united passage, when it says they finished their testimony. Some have described it as the New and the Old Testament, or you might say the Law and the Prophets, because you have these two witnesses that appear to Jesus on the Mount of Transfiguration, Moses and Elijah. They represent the Word of God. Moses, the great lawgiver, Elijah, the great prophet. Last words in the Old Testament are, remember the law of Moses. Behold, I send you Elijah, the prophet. And this is an attack on the Word of God, which is dual in nature. New and Old Testament, Ten Commandments have two tables of stone. And so it's a sword with two edges. And so then it says that when they finish their testimony, the beast that ascends out of the bottomless pit and make war on them. But you're wondering about in verse 11, which says, after 3.5 days, the breath of life enters them and they stood on their feet. The Word of God, well, it's talking about kind of resurrected, stands back up again. They've been dead. And it says 3.5 days, a day is like a year. This is talking about an attack on the Word of God and the religion of Christ during the French Revolution, where they basically, they even went from a 7-day week to a 10-day week because they said that the only place you can trace a 7-day week to is the Bible. And Bibles were burned, and there's a big outcry. France basically became the first atheist nation. And but after the Reign of Terror, 3.5 years later, things had just so imploded that they sheepishly reallowed the Bible to come back into the country. And Napoleon, kind of the good and bad of Napoleon, one of the things is he did then allow freedom of religion, where before the Christians were terribly persecuted.
2: Mm-hmm. That 3.5-year period has been described as November 10, 1793. That's when they passed a decree in the French Assembly outlawing the Bible, and the Bibles were piled up and burnt in the street. But exactly 3.5 years later, June 17, 1798, they overturned that decree. They reversed the decree, allowing the Word of God and freedom in the Word of God. You know, it's also interesting, Pastor Doug, that Voltaire, one of these famous atheistic authors who scoffed at the Bible, he made a statement and said, you know, within this generation, the Bible would be an extinct book. Nobody would even pay any attention to it. And, you know, he published his writings and he had a printing press. The amazing thing is that just, you know, decades later, not very long later, the Bible Society ended up being set up and they used the very printing press that Voltaire used to propagate his atheistic views. His same printing press was used to print the Bible.
1: Mm-hmm.
2: So
1: that's
2: indeed
1: right.
2: The Word of God was lifted up and magnified. And of course, this brings you into the early 1800s where there was a great revival in Bible truth. Missionaries were sent around the world. The mm-hmm. Bible was being translated in all kinds of languages. Thus, it was lifted up and
1: glorified,
2: elevated.
1: Yeah. Mm-hmm. Caught
2: absolutely.
1: Up to heaven.
2: You know, we have a book called The Ultimate Resource, and it's all about the Bible. And you might enjoy this, Sharon, or anyone who is watching or listening. Just, again, the number to call is 800-835-6747. You can ask for that book. It's called The Ultimate Resource. You can also dial #250 on your smartphone, say Bible Answers Live, and then ask for the book by name, The Ultimate Resource. Let's go to Ryan in New Mexico. Ryan, you on the air.
4: Oh, it's so nice to actually hear you guys. That's awesome. My question is, I've been doing a little bit of research on the different, you know, calendars as far as the Sabbath and the lunar Sabbath. My question is, did Jesus use two different calendars, the Julian calendar and the moon? You know, I see a lot, from the scriptures, I see more evidence as far as it being the new moon day, you know, as far as, you know, when they started their 6 working days, but then there was a new moon day. You know, does that make sense? I guess.
1: Yeah,
4: different calendars. I'm sorry.
1: No, I think I understand what you're saying. And just for our friends who are listening, the Jews did use a lunar calendar. Their months were controlled by the moon. But the weekly Sabbath, which came every 7 days, was a completely distinct cycle of time. Sometimes we look at a calendar which registers both the month and the week, and we think that they're conjoined. They're not. It's just one piece of paper that's showing us two distinct cycles of time. The seven-day week dates back to Adam. You know, God rested on the seventh day, and he blessed the seventh day. And every seventh day, those that follow God, they kept honoring that as a Sabbath. God reinstituted that for the children of Israel when they came back out of Egypt. Even before they got to Mount Sinai, God told them, I'm going to give you bread from heaven 6 days a week. Seventh day, there'll be none. Gather twice as much on what we would call Friday, the sixth day. And so that cycle has been in continuity from the time of creation to the present day. It is true the Jews had a calendar with 360 days, but the new moon would fall on different days of the week all throughout the year. It had nothing to do with a weekly cycle. So just keep the two separate in your mind. There's no problem.
2: And of course, the lunar month, as you mentioned, that was used for some of the ceremonial days.
1: Right.
2: Because they'd start counting. And then there were certain ceremonial days that fell on certain times of the week, could be on different days. That was considered a Sabbath. In other words, they would often keep those ceremonial days as the Sabbath. But that was always distinct from the seventh-day Sabbath.
1: Right. And every now and then when you had a lunar Sabbath land on the weekly Sabbath, they called it a high Sabbath. Mm-hmm. Or if you had an annual feast Sabbath, like the Passover tells us in the Bible, when it fell on the Sabbath day, they called it a high Sabbath. Mm-hmm. But they're two distinct cycles of time, just like your birthday might be on a different day of the week every year.
2: Right. All right, well, thanks for your call, Ryan. We've got James in Texas. James, welcome to Bible Answers Live.
5: Yes, good evening, pastors.
1: Hi, evening.
5: Yes, my question for the night will be, has the latter rain happened because of so many predictions by pastors? Because I've watched them on YouTube and stuff like that, and everybody's all talking about them, and they've still already seen visions and stuff like that.
1: Yeah, no, I don't think the latter rain, and let me just explain for those listening what we're talking about. The Jews, in their agriculture, their farming language, they would have one rain that would come to sprout the seed. They called that the former or the first rain. Then before the harvest, they would have a latter or last rain that would then ripen the crop for harvest. Those terms are used for the outpouring of the Spirit. When Christ came, he told the disciples to wait in Jerusalem, and he said, you'll receive that refreshing. And the power of the Holy Spirit fell on them during Pentecost. That is the former rain. Before Christ comes, there's promises that you read both in the book of Joel and in the book of Acts that God is going to pour out his Spirit on all flesh. And so the question is, has that happened yet? I do not think so, because we've not seen the evidence of the Spirit and the power and the gospel spreading, and mostly the holiness. I think that's one of the real signs you'll have, is there'll be just a real a love and a holiness among God's people, and the power of miracles, I mean real miracles, mm-hmm. that we just have not seen. So a lot of people are saying, oh, I had a vision, and a lot of pastors are saying, oh, this is the outpouring of the Spirit. I don't think we've seen anything like Pentecost yet. I think it's going to be evident when it happens.
2: Yeah, we have a verse, Zechariah chapter 10, verse 1. It says, ask the Lord for rain in the time of the latter rain, and the Lord will make flashing clouds

0: the Spirit. You can also dial #250 on your smartphone, say Bible Answers Live, and ask for the book Life in the Spirit. We've got Oliver in St. Louis, Missouri. Oliver, welcome to the program.
1: Hi, good evening, pastors, and thank you for the call.
2: Yeah.
1: My question is about the passage in Revelation that talks about how at Jesus' second coming, every eye will see him. And addressing specifically the part where, since the world is round, how exactly does that happen physically? It doesn't say every eye will see him at the same time, that he could be doing a sweep of the world as he enters, and that could be, people could see him, I guess, in sequence as he goes around. Am I understanding correctly?
2: Yeah, and by the way, the verse is in Revelation 1:7, and it's also in Matthew 24. It says that all in Matthew 24, it says all the tribes of the earth will mourn and they will see the Son of Man coming. And then here in Revelation 1, it says, behold, he's coming with the clouds and every eye will see him. And so some have wondered, well, if the world's round, how does everybody see him at the same time? Well, I don't think the verse is saying everybody sees him simultaneously. I think it's saying the day of the Lord when he does come. And it says, you know, he sends forth his angels to the four corners of the earth. And Christ is going to, I believe, make a circuit around the earth, and we are caught up to meet him in the air. As he does that, everybody in the world will see him. But it doesn't mean at the same moment.
0: Mm-hmm. 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
2: Amen.
0: Thank you. We've got Henry in New York. Henry, welcome to the program.
3: Yes, Pastor Green. My question is, for people who are born mentally sick, if they die at the age of 90 years old, they're still mentally sick, if they do certain things, will God hold against them?
2: Yeah, well, God is a loving God, Henry, and so if a person has some kind of mental handicap, you know, he may judge many of them as you would a child before the age of accountability, and they would be saved. You know, the Bible says that to whom much is given, much is required. If a person is given little, little is required. And some people, they just don't understand. And Jesus said people are judged because they do understand and they ignore the truth. He said, if you were blind, you would have no sin. But now you say, we see or we understand, says your sin remains. So people who they're handicapped in some way and they just can't understand, God is a merciful God. And so we never have to worry about, will God be fair? God, he's the very epitome of justice.
0: All right. Very good. Oscar, listening in New York. Oscar, welcome to the program.
4: Yes, sir. The Bible says that God is a consuming fire. So my question is this. Is the lake of fire in the book of Revelation God?
2: That's talking about, you know, he's got a Shekinah glory, a presence. And it says that a fire devours before him. The Bible tells us that the wicked, when Christ comes, the wicked are destroyed by the brightness, the glory of his coming. It's almost like when I was a kid, we would sometimes play with a magnifying glass on a summer day, and it wasn't very nice, but we'd burn ants. And just the magnification of just that light was enough to just burn up the ants. Well, the glory of God is going to be bright, but it will not hurt the righteous, but it will destroy the wicked. Now, that's separate from the lake of fire, because the Bible says these are separated from God. They are cast away. They are cast into the lake of fire. So the lake of fire where the wicked are consumed and devoured, that is not the God's glory. It is like a lake of fire, like the fire and brimstone burn up Sodom and Gomorrah.
0: And in Revelation chapter 20, we read about what's called the Great White Throne Judgment. Mm-hmm. Describes the wicked outside of the New Jerusalem. The righteous are inside the city, and there is a final judgment. And they can actually see God, so he must veil his glory somehow during that judgment time. And then the wicked mount their attack upon the New Jerusalem. And then fire comes down from heaven and devours them. And it talks here in Revelation chapter 20, verse 15, anyone not found written in the book of life was cast into the lake of fire. Mm-hmm. So again, you've got God the Father, or the glory of God, somehow veiled because the wicked are not destroyed, and yet there is the lake of fire in which they are cast at the end of that judgment.
2: Yeah, and that final judgment is not God's light or glory, because it says they are cast into outer darkness.

0: where there's weeping and gnashing of teeth. So it's a different punishment that you see there. But good question. Thank you, Henry.
1: We got Christiana in Florida. Christina, rather. Sorry, Christine. Christina, welcome to the Two Bible Answers Live.
2: Hi, good evening.
0: Evening. And your question?
2: Yes. I have a question. Will we be able to see God when we go to heaven? Because there is a lot of different conflicting things in the Bible. For example, 1 Timothy chapter 6, verse 16 says that, you know, no one will ever see God and we'll never be able to see him, but Moses saw God's back. And then there's another verse that says, blessed are those that are righteous, for they'll see God. And then there's another verse that says we would be consumed if we saw God because we're so sinful. So when we get to heaven, will we actually be able to see God?
0: Well, the simple answer is yes. And my verse is Revelation 22:4, last chapter in the Bible, says they will see his face. Speaking of the saved. Now, right now, we cannot see God the Father because the glory, as I mentioned, would consume us. And even God told Moses, who is holy, no man can see my face, his unveiled glory in their present condition. Now, Moses is in the presence of God with a glorified body. Now, I'm sure he does see God's face. And in heaven, you know, God used to walk in the garden with Adam and Eve. They saw God. The times in the Old Testament where it says they saw God, they probably saw what we call a Christophany, which is it's Christ before the incarnation. They saw God the Son. So anytime it says you, and even Jesus said, no man can see the Father. And that's probably one of the verses you're referring to, Christina. So when it says that they can't see the Father, it's talking about man in his fallen condition, cannot see the face of God the Father. We do see Jesus. Christ said, if you've seen me, you've seen the Father. It's, you know, veiled in humanity. But in heaven, it's as clear as it can be. We will see his face. God himself will dwell with us.
1: Okay, thank you.
0: Thanks. Good question.
1: We've got Justin in Wisconsin. Justin, welcome to Bible Answers Live.
3: Hi, my question is, how do you keep the commandments?
0: How do you keep them? Well, Jesus says, if you love me, the best way to keep the commandments is because you love God. I was just reading today, Pastor Ross, you know, I'm starting a new Bible reading program, and I'm in Genesis where Jacob is working for Rachel. He's got to work 7 years. The Bible says he loved her so much it seemed like days. The work seemed like nothing because of the love that he had for Rachel. And the more we love the Lord, any good works or obedience is just, it's an act of love. We want to do the things that please him. So if we're struggling to obey, the question is, how do we love God more? The Bible tells us that we love him because he first loved us. So when we see and we behold Christ's love for us in his life and on the cross, it moves our hearts and we love him and want to serve him.
1: That verse you're referring to is John chapter 14, verse 15, where Jesus says, if you love me, keep my commandments. And we love him because he first loved us. We need to behold him. We behold him through his word. Pastor Doug, you mentioned you started a new Bible reading plan. Well, I read the very same passage of scripture because we're probably on the same plan. And we just want to encourage people. What a great opportunity. If you're not on a Bible reading plan, you need to get on one. I mean, it doesn't take long. Actually, if you read the Bible over a year, it's divided up. You could probably read your daily portion within 10, 15 minutes. So it doesn't take long. There's even apps that will read the Bible to you and help you stay on track. So,
0: and they'd appreciate the lesson we offered to everybody about the Bible. Is there anything left you can trust?
1: Mm-hmm. The number for that is 800-835-6747. You can ask for the study guide, anything left you can trust, or dial #250 on your smartphone. Say Bible Answers Live. And Amazing Facts does actually have, just thought of it now, a Bible reading plan. If you don't have one, of course, you can get one for free online, or you can just simply go to Amazing Facts and find out about the free Bible reading plan that we have. Okay, next caller that we have is Cedric in Florida. Cedric, welcome to the program.
4: Thank you, Pastors, Pastor Doug and Pastor Russ.
0: Yes.
4: This is a question for Pastor Doug. What is your opinion on the people who are cremated and still buried?
0: Cremated and still buried. I'm not sure what you mean, cremated and buried. So you mean if they're cremated and then they're buried, does that affect the resurrection? Or
4: no, but I'm saying that that is a possible, that people are, some people are cremated and they're not scattered. The ashes is being buried.
0: Oh, I see what you're saying.
4: In a cemetery.
0: Yeah. Well, yeah. And matter of fact, that's what happened with my grandparents. Is they were cremated and then they have a cemetery. They've got a wall that's full of urns. And people do that economically because it saves space compared to a whole coffin. But, you know, I don't think there's really any difference. The Bible tells us ashes to ashes and dust to dust. So it's not a problem for God to resurrect. Now, technically, if you say, what is the Bible method for disposing of dead or how do you treat the dead? Almost 99% of the time, it's burial. You know, Abraham was buried, Isaac was buried, Joseph was buried. They were embalmed, but then they were buried. Only one or two examples in the Bible of a believer that was cremated. Now, many of the martyrs who died for their faith, they were burned at the stake. Well, they're certainly going to be resurrected. So cremation does not prevent God from resurrecting you. Then folks have argued, you know, now with so many people in the world, all the space taken up by cemeteries, how can we keep doing this? You know, I don't know that I don't know that it's a saved lost question. But biblically, if you want to know what they did, it was typically burial.
1: That's right. You know, the Bible does talk about a couple of examples where a believer, as far as we know, was burnt. You have 1 Samuel chapter 31, verse 12, talks about the bones of Jonathan mm-hmm. after his death were gathered and they were burnt. And of course, we believe that Jonathan will be saved. He was a good man and he'll be in heaven.
0: And, you know, during the Reformation, some of the martyrs like Whitfield or Wycliffe, they scatter their ashes in the river, and they thought, that'll prevent this. Friend, you hear the music. We're just taking a break. We're going to come back with more Bible answers. Don't go anywhere.
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0: 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And for those who are tuning in, this is a live international interactive Bible study, and we take your phone calls, and with very little warning, we do our best to answer your questions. So sometimes our screeners will put up a little note here and says they've got a question on the Trinity or whatever it is. And then we just pray for wisdom and look at the Word of God and answer your questions. So if you have a question, you can call us 800-GOD-SAYS. 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I am Doug Batchelor.
1: My name is John Ross, and we've got Jason standing by in Washington. 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
6: Hi, thank you, and thank you for your program. My question is, first, I'm an atheist, and my question is, a lot of times when I talk with Christians, and I sort of back them into a corner because we can't understand why God does something. And a lot of times they'll say, well, you know, we're just human, and we can't understand God. So I was calling to ask specifically, what is it about the human brain that doesn't allow us to understand God, because I think there isn't anything missing in the human brain that would allow us to understand God.
0: Well, I think, first of all, I'm delighted to talk to you. I used to be an atheist too. And I got to where I just didn't have enough faith to be an atheist, because to me, I can't find any evidence in the observable universe where you get inner working systems, organization, and design by chance. There's always intelligence invested in those things. Now, I think we can understand something about the mind of God. And in the Bible, God says, come now, let us reason together. And there's a lot of evidence we see in the world of, just the symbiotic relationship between creatures and plants and animals, just incredible cycle of, we exhale what the plants inhale, so to speak. And so there's a lot we understand from God, both in his word and in the observable universe. I'd love to see you read my book. You can actually listen to the testimony for free online. It's called The Richest Caveman, and it tells you why I went from being an atheist, or at least an agnostic, to believing in the Bible. And I thought that would never happen. But I don't know if I'm answering your question, though.
6: No, you're not.
0: Okay, you want to know what in our human minds would prevent us from understanding the will of God?
6: Yeah.
0: Well, see, I think we can understand the will of God. So I'm having a problem with the question. I guess it doesn't apply to you. Sorry, go ahead.
6: Well, I guess it doesn't apply to you. Maybe it just applies to Christians who think they can't, because this is the problem I run up a lot when I talk with Christians.
0: Well, no, in fairness, there's a lot of things that happen we don't understand. I mean, we see a tragedy where some innocent person suffers and we think, if God is good, why does that happen? Now, to some extent, we do understand those things, and a lot of Christians don't explain it very well, but there is a battle that is going on between good and evil. Not only is there a good, loving God, but the highest of his creation was a creature called Lucifer that rebelled and came to this world and said, I can run things better. And our first parents, they listened to Lucifer instead of God, and basically he hijacked the planet. Now, there's a lot of forces at play here that are in the Bible people don't talk about. So a lot of the evil that we see in the world is not God's will. That's why Jesus said we should pray, thy will be done, because a lot of things God doesn't want to happen. So when we see things we don't understand, we can't see into the spiritual realm, just like we can't see radio waves. But they're very real.
1: And of course, we mentioned earlier, we do have a study guide that talks about the Bible. And if you believe the Bible, and there's plenty of evidence to support the Bible, that it is a trustworthy book, it is a revelation. And if you read the Bible, you understand more of this great controversy. You understand what God is like, and you understand the plan of redemption and what God did to save mankind. So again, that is a great resource for anyone wanting to learn more. It's called The Ultimate Resource, and you can just call and ask. The number is 800-835-6747. 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You can also dial #250. Just say Bible Answers Live and then The Ultimate Resource.
0: All right.
1: Thank you, Jason. We've got Grace in California. Grace, welcome to the program.
7: Yes, thank you. Good evening, Pastor Doug and Pastor Rose.
0: Evening.
7: My question is it okay for a student to take yoga classes in college?
0: Yeah, well, yoga, I used to be involved in Eastern religions, and yoga was sort of a combination of, body exercises, procedures, cleansing, and it was sort of combining the body and the spirit, but it was woven into the mysticism of the religion. So for me, I would not be comfortable doing that. I stop short of condemning people that are doing yoga exercises for purely physical reasons. But in its beginning, yoga is very much tied to a religious belief, and there's other great exercises besides yoga classes. I don't know if that helps a little. Hope that makes sense, Grace. Thank you.
1: We've got Christian in Texas. Christian, welcome to the program.
8: Okay, so my question is, in Job chapter 1, how did Satan get into the presence of God and the angels if he was kicked out of heaven?
0: Well, first of all, the Bible doesn't say this meeting was in heaven. It says there was a day when the sons of God came to present themselves before the Lord, and the devil came among them. And this is in Job chapter 1. You know, God left heaven every now and then. For instance, when he walked with Adam and Eve in the garden, he went other places to visit his creatures and his creation. And so wherever this meeting is, it doesn't say in the Bible, Satan is able to access this meeting. And I don't know that the devil was completely confined to the earth until after the time of the cross. I think Jesus said, "I beheld Satan fall like lightning from heaven." I think that up to that point, he was able to still accuse. You see him in the book of Zechariah. He's standing before the Lord accusing the high priest.
1: And when it says that the devil or Satan was cast out of heaven, it's not necessarily meaning that he can never go back for a meeting or something like that, but it means that was no longer his home.
0: Yeah.
1: He was cast out of heaven, the dwelling place of God. So wherever the meeting took place, if it was in heaven, well, the devil came for a specific reason. He claimed the earth was his, and he was representing the earth. That's why God said, "Where did you come from?" And he said, "Oh, from walking up and down on the earth." So he claimed the earth is his. Quite possibly the sons of God that we read about there in Job are representatives of other intelligent worlds of unfallen beings. The devil claims the earth is his. So yeah. You have the story there recorded in Job. And just to add to that, Revelation chapter 12 talks about the devil being cast out of heaven, and that took place before creation. But then it also says at the cross, the devil was cast down. And as you mentioned, at the cross, now Jesus is the representative of the earth. Mm-hmm. So the devil is now bound to this earth.
0: Yeah, you know, one more thing occurred to me while you're talking is that, you know, here in our world, I can talk to people. I did it today on the other side of the planet. And what makes us think that the devil had to be standing in front of God to talk to God? If we've got cell phones and internet, then the devil can communicate with God no matter where he is. But I think this one, it does imply in the book of Job, he came into the presence. He showed up. But thank you.
1: All right, next caller that we have is Natasha in New York. Natasha, welcome to the program.
9: Thank you so much. Okay, so my question is, it's based on Mark 9:5. I read that that Moses and Elijah, they made a cameo appearance in the New Testament, and I was wondering about Enoch, because since God took Enoch, I never read about him again. So I just wanted to hear your thoughts on it.
0: Good question.
9: Thank you. I'll listen off that.
0: Yeah, good question. You know, the Bible tells us not only did Elijah go to heaven without dying, but Enoch walked with God and he was not, for God took him. Why was it only Moses and Elijah that appeared on the Mount of Transfiguration that you find in Mark chapter 9? And by the way, that's also in Luke and in Matthew. I think it's because that for that particular experience, Moses and Elijah had a relationship with Jesus different from Enoch's. Both Moses and Elijah fasted 40 days and 40 nights, as Jesus did. Moses represents the law. Elijah represents the prophets. Enoch might have been beholding from the front row. We don't know. But just Moses and Elijah came to appear, basically symbolizing the law and the prophets that endorsed that Jesus was the Messiah.
1: And also we have a miniature of the second coming there. Jesus said, you know, just 6 days after, he said to his disciples, "You shall see the Son of Man
0: or six
1: in
0: days
1: his
0: before
1: glory."
0: This.
1: 6 days
0: yeah.
1: before that, yes. And then, of course, Elijah represents those who are alive when Jesus comes and are translated to heaven without seeing death. And Moses, who died and was resurrected, could represent those who are resurrected at the second coming of Christ. So it's really rather significant that you have those two appearing with Jesus on the Mount of Transfiguration.
0: It's a miniature picture of the second coming.
1: We actually have a book called?
0: It's called The Two Witnesses.
1: The Two Witnesses, yep. That's right. And it's free. We'll send it to anyone who calls and asks. The number is 800-835-6747. Ask for the book called The Two Witnesses. Also, you can dial #250 and ask for that. Say Bible Answers Live and then ask for The Two Witnesses. We've got John listening in Arizona. John, welcome to the program.
10: Well, I listened to Pastor Doug's response to the return of the Lord in Revelations 1:7. But then in Matthew 24:27, it says that lightning cometh out of the east and flashes even unto the west. I'm of the opinion, I'm asking for a comment on this, that because I know lightning will travel around the earth seven times in a second, at the speed of light. And he said from east to west as the lightning flashes. And it would seem logical that every eye would see him within that second.
0: Yeah, well, I think that when Jesus talks about his second coming being as lightning, he's not emphasizing the speed of light. He's emphasizing that everyone will see and it will not be a secret. Because when lightning flashes across the sky, you don't have to elbow the person next to you and say, did you see that? So he's actually addressing the idea that his coming would be a secret. And he said it's not a secret. It will be like lightning that covers the heavens. He's not saying that his coming would sweep around the heaven in the blink of an eye and he'd be done with it. So at least that's my understanding. But you make a good point. He says it'll go from the east to the west. He's talking about it traveling from point A to point B. Mm-hmm. Jesus is coming from the east, and he's going to sweep around the world going west and head back to heaven.
1: Well, not only that, Pastor Doug, would you also have the earth that he's still turning when Jesus is coming? So as Christ approaches the earth and the earth keeps turning, well, 24 hours, the earth has made a full rotation. Everybody has seen Jesus coming.
0: That's true, yeah.
1: Even before he sweeps around the earth, as he's approaching the earth, everyone will see him.
0: That's true, yeah.
1: Okay, great question.
0: Even
1: thank
0: if
1: you, John.
0: He stood still, everyone would eventually see him
1: right.
0: In 24 hours.
1: The earth, yeah, the earth turns. We got Ryan in New Mexico. Ryan, welcome to the program.
11: Hello again.
0: Hi.
11: I have a different question this time. Basically, whenever I'm talking about the Bible and, the difference between the Law of Moses and the Ten Commandments, were the two tablets made out of blue sapphire? You know, because Yahweh, wrote on them with his finger. Do you know what I mean? And they kept them on the inside of the Ark of the Covenant, and then they had the Law of Moses, written on paper by Moses, you know what I'm saying?
0: Yeah.
11: Kept on the outside of the ark.
0: Yeah,
11: And then you can go on from there. Blue sapphire. Were they made out of blue sapphire?
0: Yeah, some people conjecture that the Ten Commandments were written on blue sapphire because sapphire is one of the stones that's mentioned as a pavement around God's throne. But there is no scripture. So all I would do is speculate. I got to tell you, if I don't have a command that says, and this law was written on sapphire, I can't tell you it was. It just says two tables of stone. Now, evidently, whatever that stone was, it must have been available in the desert there, because when Moses broke the first tables of stone, God told him to hew two more tables of stone like the first and bring them up. So nothing is said about the value of the stone. It could have been plain granite or some stone that was abundant, probably hard, that was found there in the desert, but not so hard that you couldn't chisel. I guess God could chisel on anything. But anyway, it never says it was sapphire. We've got a member of our church that cuts stone, and he made us a beautiful set of Ten Commandments on a bluish granite, because he thinks it's sapphire also. Might be. We don't know. So there's no command, no specific scripture.
1: Yeah, and it's a good question. Was there sapphire in that region,
0: in the
1: Sinai, in the desert? And
0: yeah.
1: It must have been a large piece of sapphire. Can do you find that big of a sapphire stone? I don't know, maybe.
0: Yeah.
1: Anyway, good question.
0: I can't wait to find out, Ryan.
1: Yeah. All right, we got Donna in Canada. Donna, welcome to the program.
12: Thank you so much. Okay, I'm trying to study the Bible, and I have to tell you, I've never been interested in history. I've never been interested in politics. I don't have a clue about either of those things. And as I'm reading Daniel, I think it's Daniel 11, it's talking about the king of the north and the king of the south. And it's talking about all these different countries, and it sounds like a foreign language to me. So I just wondered if you had any books or whatever, or literature that might explain these things.
0: Great question. I think I should mention that Pastor Ross right now is doing a class every week, or almost every week, going through Daniel, and he's just getting ready to dive into Daniel 11. Do not be discouraged, Donna, that you don't understand all of the political intrigue that is happening in Daniel 11. It is a challenge. It's one of the most challenging prophetic chapters in the Bible. But very simply, you've got a battle between, it says, the king of the north and the king of the south, that starts out with the southern powers of the Greek Empire and the northern powers of the Greek Empire, and then that kind of transitions over history. how those transitions play out, there's quite a bit of discussion on it. I don't know, Pastor Ross, you got lessons coming out eventually.
1: Yeah, we do. We're actually going to be talking about that in a couple of weeks. So, you know, if you want to tune in, I think it's on YouTube. You can
0: go to Granite Hilltop. Yeah.
1: Yeah, it is interesting. You've got, as you mentioned, Pastor Dave, the King of the North begins with the Syrian powers, part of the Grecian Empire, and you have the King of the South, Ptolemy, would be the lineage, and the King of Egypt. Eventually, the King of Egypt is subdued by the King of the North, which would be the Grecian power. There's different kings that come and go, but they all fall under the King of the North. But then Rome conquers the Greeks, and Rome becomes the King of the North.
0: Right.
1: And very interesting as it plays even to both Rome in its pagan form and also in its papal form. You get to around verse 40, it brings you right up to our time. So, yeah, there's a lot there.
0: Yeah. Great question, Donna. Keep studying. It'll get clear.
1: All right. We got Lloyd in Arkansas. Lloyd, welcome to the program.
13: Thank you very much for listening to me.
0: Yes.
13: My question is, can you explain to me Psalms chapter 2, verse 7? And Hebrews chapter 5, verse 5. What is taking place there? And who's doing the talking? To whom?
0: Great. All right, let me read it for our friends. If you go to Psalms, the second psalm in verse 7, it says, I will declare the decree. The Lord has said to me, you are my son. Today I have begotten you. Ask of me, and I want to read verse 8 also. Ask of me, and I will give you the nations for your inheritance and the ends of the earth for your possession. So when you get to the New Testament, we see that this is a prophecy of Jesus. And if you look in Hebrews 1, verse 5, it says, for to which of the angels did he ever say, you are my son? Paul, assuming Paul wrote Hebrews, Paul is saying this is a prophecy about Jesus. He's not talking about angels being his son. And David, when it says, my Lord, the Lord said to my Lord, sit at my right hand. So you got the Lord talking to the Lord. Said clearly, it's God the Father talking to God the Son. It's that same God the Son you see in Daniel 7 who comes before the Ancient of Days. When it says, this day I've begotten you, there it's really talking about the incarnation of Jesus.
1: And of course, you have also, you read verse 8, but verse 9 says, you shall break them with a rod of iron, and you shall dash them into pieces. Now, that's a messianic phrase when it talks about a rod of iron. It's also referred to Jesus when he comes and he smites the wicked, it says, with a rod of iron. It represents judgment. Mm-hmm. So clearly this passage is talking about Jesus. It's a messianic phrase.
0: Yeah, and that's in Revelation where it says he will smash them as a rod.
1: He comes
0: Revelation. Well, it actually says in Revelation 12, a child rules all nations with a rod of iron, a man-child.
1: Yep.
0: So, I hope that helps a little, Lloyd, and appreciate your question. Thank you.
1: Okay, we've got Adrian in California. Adrian, welcome to the program.
14: Thank you so much. How are you guys doing?
0: Always better than we deserve.
14: Thank you. Thank you. God bless. As a Christian, if someone asks you the question, are you saved? What should be your answer? And should we know or be assured that we are saved now?
0: Yeah, great question. Well, first of all, I always want to know who's asking me the question because there's a context. If one of my Baptist friends says, are you saved? I'd say yes. Because what they're asking is, do you know the Lord? If you've got an Arminian friend and he says, are you saved? They're wanting to know, do you believe that once saved, always saved? I'd explain to them that, I have confidence. I know the Lord, that I am a Christian. It doesn't mean that I can't be lost. And so some of it just has to do with who's asking you the question and what's inferred by that. Can we know we have eternal life? Can a Christian have some confidence? Well, John says, by this we may know that we have eternal life. Whoever has the Son has life. So, I'm hoping that that's answering what you're asking, Adrian. But we're going to try and take one or two more calls. We're running, the clock's running up on us here, and
1: that's right.
0: People waiting.
1: We've got Diane in Washington. Diane, welcome to Bible Answers Live. We have just a few minutes.
15: Thank you so much for taking my call, first of all. I have a family member that's telling me that God created sin, and she's getting this from Isaiah 45:7. And she goes, well, it does say, I make peace and create evil. And so just quickly, I'd like your thoughts on that, because I don't believe that God created sin. I mean, when he created Satan and created Adam and Eve, he gave us free will. you know, to choose. So I would just like your thoughts on that. Thank you.
0: Well, God is good. God is just. God is perfect. And God does not create evil. God created a beautiful angel that became a devil. This verse is often misunderstood just because when you go from one language to another, it can lose some of its meaning. Here, God is simply saying, I'm the one who allows these judgments to come. And so the word evil there is the word calamity. It means I can send calamity. And when God sent a flood on the world, he sent calamity, but it was really a judgment. So that's different than evil. A judgment is actually a good thing. It's bringing justice. You know, if a judge sentences a violent criminal to prison, he's sending calamity to the prisoner, but he's sending peace to the citizens. So it's not evil. It's good for a judge to do that. So this is saying God sends judgment.
1: All right, one last question, if we can get it in. We got Richard in
0: Nebraska. Richard.
1: Nebraska.
0: You're on the air.
1: Richard, yep, got just a minute.
16: Hello.
0: Hi.
16: I always wondered, because it says in the Bible that the devil deceived a third of the angels. Do you have any idea? And it's kind of like a silly question, but I always wondered, what was a third of the angels? Do we even have any clue? You know, how many? A third of what? A million? A billion?
0: All right. Know. Well, you know, the Bible does tell us that he's surrounded by an innumerable company of angels. And I think it says 10,000. He comes with 10,000 times 10,000. Now, I think
1: thousands of thousands.
0: Yeah, it's basically saying there it's countless. You know, God said the descendants of Abraham would be like the stars and like the dust of the sea. So there are billions of angels. There are guardian angels for every human alive. And so if you figure there are 8 billion people in the world, and there's at least one guardian angel, and there may be a guardian and recording angels, or maybe they work in shifts. There's billions of angels. And so, yeah, one third of them rebelled against God. It's hard to put an exact number on that, obviously. But don't worry, God is not running short on angels like some kings run short on soldiers. He's got countless angels that minister to him. Hey, for our listening friends, I always like to take a moment and explain. Those that are listening on satellite radio, satellite and free-to-air have two different clocks that they use. And so because of that, we sign off sort of in two stages. We'll say farewell and God bless to our friends that are listening on satellite. For all the others, stand by because we are going to be taking a couple of minutes answering your internet questions. And we'll be doing as many rapid-fire questions as we can in just a couple of minutes. For the rest of our friends, God bless. We'll study together again next week.
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1: Hello, friends, and welcome back to Bible Answers Live. 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If you have a question, just BAL questions at amazingfacts.org. That's BAL questions at amazingfacts.org. Pastor Doug from Trinidad, Kian is asking, is Michael the Archangel Jesus? And if so, what are the scriptures?
0: Yeah, I remember when I first learned this, I thought, how can that be? He's called an angel. Well, it's not a regular angel. One of the titles for Jesus is Michael the Archangel. And it doesn't mean Jesus is an angel. That word archangel, it means the greatest messenger. And the Bible says the Lord himself will descend from heaven with a shout and the voice of the archangel. It's the archangel that resurrects Moses. It's the angel of the Lord that Joshua worships. And we are only to worship God. And that's in the book of Joshua chapter 2, I think.
1: All right, the verse you're talking about, the archangel, is 1 Thessalonians 4:16. It says the Lord will come with the voice, with the shout of the archangel.
0: Correct.
1: Okay, next question that we have, we've got Dennis asking, where did Melchizedek come from? Talks about him not having a father or a mother. Does this mean that he is God himself?
0: Yeah, when Paul says that Melchizedek is without father or mother, beginning of days, he's simply making a comparison of Melchizedek where no genealogy is given. He appears suddenly in history and disappears, and we don't know what people he's of. He said, well, that's like Christ, who is from eternity to eternity, has no beginning or end. But Melchizedek was a real person. There's just no citation of his people or where he went.
1: What is the delusion that God speaks about in 2 Thessalonians chapter 2, verse 11, where it says, they do not love the truth. God sends them a strong delusion.
0: Well, it's probably the same delusion Jesus warns about when he said that if it were possible, even the very elect would be deceived. The devil and three unclean spirits come out of the mouth, the beast, the dragon, and the false prophet, performing signs and wonders to deceive the leaders of the world and bring them to that battle of Armageddon. So the nature of that delusion, Satan himself, we believe, is going to impersonate Christ and talks about bringing fire down from heaven. We don't know exactly what the particular miracle is, but that's why it's going to be a delusion. I think it's going to surprise much of the earth.
1: All right. And, you know, I'm looking at the clock, Pastor Doug. We don't have time for any more calls, but we do want to remind you, you can just simply email your question to balquestions@amazingfacts.org. We're going to try and answer as many of these at the end of each of our programs.
0: Amen. Don't forget, check out amazingfacts.org for a plethora of Bible study materials and videos, and then share the link with your friends. God bless, friends. Until next week.
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17: On August the 20th, 1994, the Richard Montgomery, an American Liberty ship carrying tons of explosives, ran aground off Southend, England, where the Thames flows into the English Channel. It's still there, its masts visible above the water, and it's still laden with unstable explosives. All that power just sitting there unused. A lot of Christians are like that ship, the power available to them lying dormant. You can experience the power of God in your life. He will cleanse you, change you, and give you victory over the sins that drag you down. Romans 8:6 says, to be carnally minded is death, but to be spiritually minded is life and peace. When the Spirit of God comes into your life, He brings the power of God. Expect that power to do great things in you. Ask God for that. Don't let God's power do little in your life. John Bradshaw, It Is Written.

A nagging, discontented wife has broken the concord of many a marriage. One woman complained bitterly when her husband was transferred and died as a result. I'll be back in a moment with the amazing facts about the wife who didn't want to move.

0: Hello, this is Joe Cruz on the Amazing Facts broadcast, Facts Which Affect You. In Luke 17, we find one of the most dramatic illustrations Jesus ever gave concerning the end of the world. The disciples had been asking about the signs, just how near the end was. Now let's read the answer Jesus gave in Luke 17, 28-32. Likewise also, as it was in the days of Lot, they did eat, they drank, they bought, they sold, they planted, they builded. But the same day that Lot went out of Sodom, it rained fire and brimstone from heaven and destroyed them all. Even thus shall it be in the day when the Son of Man is revealed. In that day he which shall be upon the housetop and his stuff in the house, let him not come down to take it away, and he that is in the field, let him likewise not return back. Remember Lot's wife. Now, friends, let me ask you something. Why did Jesus tell those living at the very end of the world before Jesus comes to remember Lot's wife? What does this woman of the long ago have to teach us about the end of the world? Well, Jesus used this as a fearful warning. You see, this woman fell away from the truth. She gradually let the world steal her affections until she became careless with holy things. And Jesus had plenty to say on this point. I gather, in fact, that this must be one of the most deadly perils facing God's people in these last days. Christ said on another occasion, "Because iniquity shall abound, the love of many shall wax cold." So there's a danger, friends, that we get cold and careless, that we lose our way on the narrow road and fall into that miserable majority on the broad road to destruction. I confess to you today that this is one of the pastor's most perplexing problems. How can people lose their love for holy things? How do they stop appearing at church and prayer meeting? How do they keep finding excuses for their spiritual failures? It's not because they disbelieve the truth, but it's simply because they have no more love for the truth of God. And it doesn't come by just a sudden experience. There's a gradual slackening that takes place. Christian experience is lost by degrees. And finally, an individual wakes up to realize that the power has simply disappeared. It's been nibbled away little by little, and finally has slowly slipped away. Only a dead, empty form is left. In 2 Timothy 3, we read about men having a form of godliness, but denying the power thereof. Jesus said many will come in that last day and say, "Lord, Lord, have we not done this and that?" And he'll say to them, "I never knew you." Now, I cannot think of anything worse than this. These people have given up much, indeed. They had contributed their time. They had put their effort into the matter of serving God. And yet they were left out at last from the kingdom of heaven. They became double losers, friends. They didn't get anything out of this life, and they were also losers of eternal life. Well, after reading all that Jesus said about those who were saved, one absolute truth stands out clearly. There will be no divided heart in heaven. There will be no half-surrender on the part of the redeemed. In Luke 14:33, we read these words, "So likewise, whosoever he be of you that forsaketh not all that he hath, he cannot be my disciples." Now, just as that merchant man had to sell everything in order to buy that pearl of great price, so we must be willing to put everything into that investment for heaven. But now let's get back to the story of Lot again. We really can't study his wife without knowing something also about him. Now, apparently this was an excellent family. They had heard the call of God, just like Abraham did, to leave Ur the Chaldees. You see, this family shared Abraham's faith, and hundreds of times, no doubt, they had prayed at Abraham's altar. You see, this was Abraham's nephew. And I can picture that caravan as it came to the entering in place of Canaan. The uncle and nephew had their great herds. They were wealthy men, both of them, Lot and Abraham. In fact, they're what we would call today millionaires. But some trouble developed among their herdsmen as they entered into the promised land. So Abraham said, "Look, Lot, let's divide here. You go one way and I'll take the other way. We're too many to dwell together. Choose which you would like to have." Well, Lot looked down on those teeming cities of the plain. He saw there the possibility of wealth and commerce. He saw also, of course, the wickedness of those cities. But the Bible says simply that he pitched his tent toward Sodom. Abraham, I believe, was very happy about that choice because he wanted to go towards the hills with his herds and flocks. But Lot went down to live near those great cities of Sodom and Gomorrah in the plains. Now, I think Lot was a man of good intentions. Apparently, he didn't even plan to go inside those wicked centers. He only pitched his tent nearby where he could take advantage of the wealth and commerce. But listen, friends, good intentions will not save anybody. The whole tragic loss of this man was triggered by that one simple choice that he made in those early days. That early decision to move down into the vicinity of those godless cities cost him the loss of almost everything. And nobody can really be blamed except Lot himself. You see, he was really prompted by selfish, temporal advantage. And what did he gain from it? Of course, he gained nothing. He lost his goods, his home, his family, and practically his own life. And I repeat to you today that he didn't intend to lose any of those things. He planned to hold on to his religion. There was no thought, I'm sure, that he would live inside those wicked, wicked cities. But nearer and nearer he moved until finally he sold out. He got rid of his flocks and herds and actually did make his home in Sodom and Gomorrah. Still, I suppose he rationalized, he reasoned that he would guard his children and protect his home by strict, careful prayer and religion. But the fact is that he gradually compromised. He failed to hold up the truth and lost out at last. You see, he had already made two bad choices before this. First of all, in the matter of marriage. His wife was a very worldly-minded individual who seemed to love pleasure more than she loved God. His second bad choice was, of course, in the place he chose to live. He still felt, though, I'm sure, that he could control things. His case was going to be different, even though it didn't usually work out. The same old shallow argument is still being used today, friends, making an exception of my case. Well, Lot was a neutral, nominal influence of the very best. He lived in Sodom, but he felt he wasn't really doing anything too bad while he was living there. Now, understand, friends, that this man's worldly family didn't help any. I can hear them pleading with him to move closer so that they could have the advantages of the metropolis. They didn't like to travel so far to go to school. They wanted to get nearer so they could tune into the local TV channels, maybe. And so poor Lot yielded slowly to the demands of his unregenerate wife and worldly children. Now, friends, here's the greatest tragedy of all. Mrs. Lot not only wanted to get into Sodom, but Sodom got into Mrs. Lot. You see, the society there was a shameless, vicious, vile, immoral, degenerate, sex-perverted place. And yet into the midst of this stepped this family of Lot presumptuously. And Mrs. Lot loved the fine things of the city. She was attracted by the social prestige of it all. And the gay life of Sodom fascinated her. She began to love it, and very, very quickly she actually became one of the Sodomites herself. Now, why did this thing happen to this woman, my friends? How could it happen? Was she warned about it? Maybe that's why she got into trouble. Oh, no, she was warned. Did somebody pray for her? Oh, yes, Abraham. Uncle Abraham was praying for that family constantly, I'm sure. And even the angels came down to speak personally to her and urge her to get out and warn her about the dangers of that city. But in spite of God's interest, she failed. She was lost, just as lost as the vilest soul who lived in Sodom. Now let's analyze this for a moment and see if we can detect why this terrible ruin came upon this woman. It was not unbelief, because she did believe the message of the angels. She didn't mock as her children did at that warning message. She responded to it, in fact, and she actually started from the city. But notice something. There was no eagerness in her heart. There was no enthusiasm for the program. She lingered there, very loath to leave her fine home and beautiful furniture. I suppose she kept looking around at it, the beauty of it. She tried to tear herself away from the television set. With death at her heels, she lingered. With life secure on the mountaintop, she lingered. It seemed that she wanted to stay as long as possible, even under the desperate, dangerous conditions that prevailed. Listen, friend, she loved the world more than she loved God. She still believed the truth. She knew what she ought to do. She still wanted to be saved. But she was lost. She lingered. And every day almost I plead with people just like Mrs. Lot. Sometimes I just go away and weep because they linger and hesitate just like that woman of the long ago. Why will people linger over the call of God, friends? Have you ever done it? Millions have lingered till the best years of their life are gone. They've lingered until their children have grown up and been lost in the world. They lingered until the world held them with bands of steel. They lingered till the voice of God grew dim and faded away. But at last, Mrs. Lot started. Angels, of course, had to move her forward. They said, "Don't look back as you flee into those mountains." Now, let me ask you a question. Why didn't she reach the safety of those mountains, friends? In very simple language, the Bible says she looked back. Now, that seems a very slight offense. Why should the terrible judgment of God come on her for merely turning her head slightly to look back? Oh, friend, it was disobedience. That's why. And God is particular. God means what He says. Mark this down well. This offense indicated a divided will. It revealed the fact that she was still in love with Sodom. You see, two voices were calling her. The voice from the highlands. The voice of God calling her to liberty, salvation, and purity. And then there was the voice of the lowlands. The voice of Sodom. The voice of society. The voice of popularity. Well, in this case, the voice of Sodom won, and she stands as an example of the tragedy of a divided heart. And Jesus said, "Remember Lot's wife." And He says it to those living in these last days because He knows that millions are just like her. Some are listening to my voice right now who need to heed this message. Like Mrs. Lot, you find no time to pray with your family. Like Mrs. Lot, you enjoy television more than the prayer meeting. Like Mrs. Lot, you prefer the music of the world to the beautiful hymns of Zion. And like Mrs. Lot, you read magazines more than you read the Bible, God's holy word. Yes, millions are backslidden in heart and refuse to admit it. Even Lot hated to admit it. He kept on consoling himself that everything would be all right in the end. He kept rationalizing about his own neutral experience. And what do you think God thought of that namby-pamby way of Lot? I hate to think about this man without his uncle Abraham. You know the story. Angels came down to visit Abraham. He interceded for Lot, pleaded for God to spare that family, and at last they went in, and God agreed that if there were just 10 families, He wouldn't destroy them. And then He came to face that compromising family, and He told them, "You've got to take sides now. You must get out or stay in. This is the end of your fence straddling. You must make a decision and go one way or the other, and you've got to do it now." My friends, every one of us face a final decision for God. Are we going to continue holding on to the world and to God at the same time? He says you can't do it. You must give up one or the other. The Holy Spirit is telling us now that time is running out, and we'd better make our decision and make it very, very quickly to go one way or the other. There's no dividing of our affections.
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0: Welcome to today's reading from the Bible, the Word of God. Thy word is a lamp unto my feet and a light unto my path.
1: Psalm 142, a contemplation of David, a prayer when he was in the cave. I cry out to the Lord with my voice. With my voice to the Lord I make my supplication. I pour out my complaint before him. I declare before him my trouble. When my spirit was overwhelmed within me, then you knew my path. In the way in which I walk, they have secretly set a snare for me. Look on my right hand and see, for there is no one who acknowledges me. Refuge has failed me. No one cares for my soul. I cried out to you, O Lord. I said, you are my refuge, my portion in the land of the living. Attend to my cry, for I am brought very low. Deliver me from my persecutors, for they are stronger than I. Bring my soul out of prison, that I may praise your name. The righteous shall surround me, for you shall deal bountifully with me.
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1: The second epistle of Paul to the Thessalonians. Paul, Silvanus, and Timothy to the Church of the Thessalonians in God our Father and the Lord Jesus Christ. Grace to you and peace from God our Father and the Lord Jesus Christ. We are bound to thank God always for you, brethren, as it is fitting, because your faith grows exceedingly, and the love of every one of you all abounds toward each other, so that we ourselves boast of you among the churches of God for your patience and faith in all your persecutions and tribulations that you endure, which is manifest evidence of the righteous judgment of God, that you may be counted worthy of the kingdom of God, for which you also suffer, since it is a righteous thing with God to repay with tribulation those who trouble you, and to give you who are troubled rest with us when the Lord Jesus is revealed from heaven with his mighty angels in flaming fire, taking vengeance on those who do not know God, and on those who do not obey the gospel of our Lord Jesus Christ. These shall be punished with everlasting destruction from the presence of the Lord and from the glory of his power, when he comes in that day to be glorified in his saints and to be admired among all those who believe, because our testimony among you was believed. Therefore we also pray always for you that our God would count you worthy of this calling, and fulfill all the good pleasure of his goodness and the work of faith with power, that the name of our Lord Jesus Christ may be glorified in you, and you in him, according to the grace of our God and the Lord Jesus Christ.

You've been listening to the Word of God, today's reading of a section of the Holy Scriptures. All 66 books of Scripture are given by inspiration of God and are profitable for doctrine, for reproof, for correction, for instruction in righteousness, that the man of God may be perfect, thoroughly furnished unto all good works. A portion of the Word of God is read every 3 hours here on Radio 74.

On August the 20th, 1994, the Richard Montgomery, an American Liberty ship carrying tons of explosives, ran aground off Southend, England, where the Thames flows into the English Channel. It's still there, its masts visible above the water, and it's still laden with unstable explosives. All that power just sitting there unused. A lot of Christians are like that ship, the power available to them lying dormant. You can experience the power of God in your life. He will cleanse you, change you, and give you victory over the sins that drag you down. Romans 8:6 says, "To be carnally minded is death, but to be spiritually minded is life and peace." When the Spirit of God comes into your life, He brings the power of God. Expect that power to do great things in you. Ask God for that. Don't let God's power do little in your life. John Bradshaw, It Is Written.

0: Alaska, the great land, is an awe-inspiring reminder of God's creative power and majesty. One example of Alaska's splendor is the fascinating wildlife that lives there. So how do these animals testify to creation?
1: In Genesis 1, there's a phrase that is repeated 10 times, and that phrase is, after his kind.
0: This is Science, Scripture, and Salvation, a Creation Radio Journal. I'm Chris O'Brien with the Institute for Creation Research. The natural beauty that is Alaska awaits the wide-eyed visitor and continuously thrills the longtime resident. Many people who go to Alaska hope to get a glimpse of the fantastic wildlife that thrives in the last frontier. But the animals which inhabit the forests, soar through the air, or roam the open tundra do more than just delight excited tourists. These creatures can show us the mighty hand of our great Creator. Join us for the next 15 minutes for the second half of our two-part special on Alaska, the Great Land. On this program, we'll learn about some of the interesting wildlife that lives in the far north. Even though the animals we'll be discussing today aren't exclusive to the area, they're all well associated with Alaska. And although there are many, many fascinating creatures in Alaska, time will only allow us to focus on a few. ICR Museum curator Cindy Carlson holds degrees in biology and zoology. She says the Great Land truly is an impressive place.
1: Everything seems very big in Alaska. You know, big mountains, big trees, big glaciers. Alaska has 17 of the 20 highest mountains in North America, including the tallest, which is Mount McKinley at 20,300 feet. So you might expect that Alaska would also have large animals. The moose and the bear are two of these large animals.
0: The moose is a very popular Alaskan mammal with a somewhat surprising family tree.
1: The moose is the largest member of the deer species. They grow antlers every year, have split hooves, and chew their cud like other deer, but they also have unique characteristics, and one is that they are big. The adult moose stands 6 foot tall at the shoulder. Bulls can weigh up to 1,600 pounds. Now, the females are smaller, around 900 pounds. The males have antlers, but they're not the branching kind that you see in other deer. They're flat like the palm of your hand, and then they have spikes at the end. And these antlers can grow to be 5 feet across and weigh 40 pounds.
0: So what does this peculiar deer eat?
1: Moose prefer to eat twigs and leaves from willow, aspen, and birch trees. In fact, the name moose comes from an Algonquian Indian word that means twig eater, and it sounds a little bit like moose. However, in the summer, the lakes and rivers are full of vegetation, and moose will spend a lot of time eating in the water. And moose delicacies such as pond lilies and pondweed grow in that water. Moose will submerge their whole head underwater when they're eating those delicacies, and sometimes they'll even dive down to deep places to get that food. That's very unusual for a deer.
0: Besides the moose, another large mammal that's popular in Alaska is the bear. And just as a famous children's story tells of three bears, in Alaska, three types of bear is exactly what you'll find. Cindy Carlson explains.
1: Bears are another large animal that live in the expanses of Alaska. And you will find three different species of bear: the polar bear, the brown bear, and the black bear. The polar bear and the brown bears are the largest terrestrial carnivores in the world, with males reaching up to 1,500 pounds.
0: Let's get to know a little bit about each of these three bears. We'll start with the polar bear, who lives in the northern regions of Alaska.
1: We all associate polar bears with ice, and that's, well, we should. Special traits that help them live on sea ice include a water-repellent white coat with dense underfur for warmth and large furry paws. Their white coat makes them practically invisible on the ice and snow. They live on the ice and hunt seals, which is their primary prey, but they will also eat walrus, beluga whale, and any carrion they can find.
0: The next bear we'll learn about has been tagged with various names depending upon where he's found in Alaska.
1: The brown bear is identified by its size and characteristic shoulder hump. You will hear brown bears called by different names. Usually, the brown bear that lives on the coast and eats salmon is called just a brown bear. But the inland brown bear that looks exactly the same is called a grizzly. There's also a subspecies of brown bear that inhabits the Kodiak Archipelago of Alaska, and that's called a Kodiak bear. But all these three bears are brown bears.
0: Lastly, we'll hear about the littlest bear that lives in the Great Land.
1: Black bears are much smaller than the other two bears of Alaska. An adult male reaches about 200 pounds and stands 2.5 feet at the shoulder. However, before winter, when they put on heavy layers of fat, they can be slightly larger than that. They can also climb trees, which the other two bears cannot do. Black bears and brown bears prey on deer, including moose, salmon, carrion, and also love honey, berries, and other vegetation such as plant roots and plant sprouts and even fungus.
0: But just how do these animals testify to creation and not evolution? Well, Cindy Carlson says the fact that these bears can hybridize or interbreed is evidence that they all shared the same gene pool at one time.
1: These three bears are very similar in genetic makeup. Sometimes hybrids are produced between them. Now, hybrid is when one species will mate with another species and have offspring. Recently, a polar bear was killed in the wild with brown hairs mixed in with the white ones, with the longer claws of the brown bear and the hump of the brown bear or grizzly. The DNA testing on this bear found it to be a polar bear-brown bear cross. There have also been black bear-brown bear hybrids in zoos. Hybrids are a very interesting study from a creationist point of view. In Genesis 1, there's a phrase that is repeated 10 times, and that phrase is, after his kind. It indicates that God created plants and animals with the capability to reproduce its own kind. We don't see any hybridizing between cats and dogs. We don't see any hybridizing between bears and dogs. We don't see hybridizing between things that we would not call bears or cats or dogs.
0: Our next Alaskan animal, though much smaller than the moose and the bear, is a picture of diligence and productivity. Retired ICR biologist Dr. Ken Cumming tells us that beavers, which are known to be industrious, are also known for their substantial appetites.
2: Beavers are the largest of the rodents. They have a weight that probably gets up to about 50 pounds. They are very voracious in their desire for food, and that's really the basis of what we see in their whole behavior, is that they have to supply this tremendous source of energy from the trees and saplings that are in their vicinity.
0: But the hardworking beaver can actually promote a healthy environment.
2: Beavers are very clever, they're very inventive, and as such, they can develop a stream in such a way as to build a dam with a spillway, and the spillway then allows the water to bleed off without being destructive to the dam. And in doing so, they can build a pond in which they can then secondarily build a lodge, a place to live and to rear their young. Well, that's not the end of the story, because after the beaver has had maybe 10 years in a location with its successful rearing of several years of offspring, the saplings and the trees that are important to their nutrition, they are then cut down by the beavers. And so this makes a meadow. But in the meantime, what's happened is in building the pond, the sediments that come off the countryside, moving downstream, then settled in the pond and formed really rich soil in the base of these pocket meadows. So the beavers, both in the east and in the west, were probably responsible for a lot of the agricultural richness in those locations because it allowed the land to get sediments and nutrients which otherwise would have gone downstream and out to the ocean.
0: The last animal we'll look at today is a majestic creature of flight and a symbol of strength and freedom. Dr. Tom Hoyle is Director of Bible and Science Ministries in Tacoma, Washington. He says the creative design of the bald eagle is truly amazing.
3: The bald eagle can fly 55 miles per hour at an altitude of 10,000 feet for hours on end. Based upon its instincts, it's an expert at being able to catch the thermals and be able to glide hour after hour after hour. It can do a power dive of 200 miles per hour.
0: As a colonel in the United States Air Force Reserve, Dr. Hoyle compares an elite man-made aircraft to the bald eagle.
3: My favorite aircraft in the U.S. military has always been the F-15, which is known as the Eagle. And it's been around for 30 years, and only recently is it being replaced by the new F-22 Raptor fighter plane. Well, my point is, the F-15 has been the world's most successful fighter plane for 30 years. After 102 dogfights, it's never been shot down once. It has a perfect aerial combat record. Nobody would ever say the F-15 was designed by accident or built by accident. However, ounce for ounce, America's F-15 Eagle isn't even remotely as sophisticated or complex as a bald eagle. If somebody designed and made that F-15 Eagle, somebody obviously designed and made the bald eagle and the rest of the eagles that we see flying in the skies over Alaska.
0: The splendor of Alaska with its majestic mountains, hardy plants, and fascinating animals is better enjoyed when we see God's hand of creation behind it all. However, as Cindy Carlson tells us, even within this immense beauty, the terrible consequences of sin still abound.
1: We know that the perfect creation that God made, something has changed. Since then, and the Bible tells us that man fell, that he chose to go his own way, and when he did, sin entered into the world. Sorrow, predation, and all the suffering we see in the world came in through man's sin. And so we look to the Creator for his solution to that and to be reunited with him. And the Bible says that God came himself in the person of Jesus Christ and that he paid the penalty on the cross for our sin. And if we will accept him, then he will cleanse us from our sin and we can be reunited with that wonderful Creator that made heaven and earth.
0: As our program comes to a close, we hope that you've been encouraged. It's our desire at ICR to show that the Bible can be trusted, both historically and scientifically, and to give facts that will build your faith. As Christians, we need to understand the scientific basis for our beliefs. We pray that this program will aid you in your discovery of science and the Bible. You know, most people aren't aware that today there are thousands of scientists that are convinced of the truth of biblical creation and not evolution. Our non-denominational ministry aims to restore and strengthen the Genesis foundations of the Christian faith. If you've enjoyed today's edition of Science, Scripture, and Salvation, a Creation Radio Journal, why not visit us on the web to find out more about the work of ICR? 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Again, www.icr.org. Science, Scripture, and Salvation, a Creation Radio Journal, is a production of ICR. For the Institute for Creation Research, I'm Chris O'Brien. Thanks for tuning in.

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1: Your mother's favourite health advice, ignore it at your peril. 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Well, now the US Navy has proved that a little soap and water is a valuable weapon in the war against colds and respiratory diseases. 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

On August the 20th, 1994, the Richard Montgomery, an American Liberty ship carrying tons of explosives, ran aground off Southend, England, where the Thames flows into the English Channel. It's still there, its masts visible above the water, and it's still laden with unstable explosives. All that power just sitting there unused. A lot of Christians are like that ship, the power available to them lying dormant. You can experience the power of God in your life. He will cleanse you, change you, and give you victory over the sins that drag you down. Romans 8:6 says, "To be carnally minded is death, but to be spiritually minded is life and peace." When the Spirit of God comes into your life, He brings the power of God. Expect that power to do great things in you. Ask God for that. Don't let God's power do little in your life. John Bradshaw, It Is Written.

0: 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Our program today carries the title Diastolic Dysfunction, and anytime a title or diagnosis includes the word dysfunction in it, it's time to talk to a professional. Well, we just happen to have one on our show today. Dr. James Markham is a board-certified cardiologist with years of diagnostic experience, so I believe he certainly qualifies. He's also the founder-director of HeartWise Ministries. Dr. Markham, break it down for us. What is diastolic? How can it dysfunction? And why should we care?
1: I want to try to explain it to you so you understand this complicated cardiac malfunction.
0: Very good.
1: And if you don't understand it, our listeners are going to have a hard time.
0: Exactly.
1: So feel free to stop me at different times.
0: Okay.
1: The reason we wanted to talk about this is diastolic dysfunction is a cardiac condition that causes a lot of confusion with patients. They get a test done and your doctor comes into you and says, Charles Mills, you have diastolic dysfunction. And everyone starts to panic.
0: Oh, yeah.
1: I have diastolic dysfunction. And they get stressed out. And when you get stressed out, guess what that makes? A bunch of chemicals that make adrenaline and cortisol, inflammation. And guess what that makes worse? Diastolic dysfunction. So we're going to talk about this. And we're going to break it down in easy terms. In the radio, it's hard to draw pictures and do this. But so we're going to have to imagine this in our mind.
0: Okay.
1: And try to take some of the fear out of this scary cardiac condition verbally. Okay.
0: Yeah.
1: Well, first, let's start with this word diastolic. That's sort of a scary word, isn't it? Diastolic. You know, it has the word die in it.
0: I know.
1: But you know, that's not good. Everyone understands blood pressure. You know, you have your high number, you know, like say 140 over 70. Everyone understands that.
0: Mm-hmm.
1: Well, when the heart pumps blood and the pressure that goes out in all the blood vessels, that's called the systolic blood pressure. So systolic is when the heart pumps and that pressure that goes through all the tubes in the body.
0: Mm-hmm.
1: Tubes in your head, tubes in your kidneys, tubes everywhere, Charles.
0: Yes.
1: The blood has to go everywhere in the body.
0: Yeah.
1: That's called systole. Well, when the heart relaxes, it takes it easy. And when it takes it easy, this term is called diastole. Mm-hmm. The heart's relaxing. But not only is the heart relaxing, that pressure in the bloodstream throughout the body is also relaxing.
0: Mm-hmm.
1: That time period is called diastole. And diastolic dysfunction means the time of relaxation of the heart and the blood vessels is not working well. Does that make sense to you?
0: It does, and that also sends up a red flag. If I don't rest me every day or every week, I pay a big price for it. That's where you're going with this, I'm assuming.
1: Oh, you're absolutely right, Charles. So the heart and the blood vessels need to relax appropriately.
0: Yes.
1: Now, before we talk about this further, let me talk about, well, everyone gets this as they get older. It's just sort of a natural phenomenon. Things just don't relax well.
0: Mm.
1: In fact, if you sit in a chair for too long and get up and walk around the room, sometimes you're stiff on the outside, right?
0: Right.
1: Well,
0: yeah.
1: As we age, as a natural process of aging, things inside get stiff.
0: Mm.
1: So every year, the heart gets a little more stiffer than it was the year before. The blood vessels get a little more stiffer.
0: Mm-hmm.
1: So when you're a baby, your blood vessels are the most pliant. You have the best relaxation. You have the best diastole in the world.
0: Mm-hmm.
1: But when you get older, if you get, you know, up to 90 to 100, everything in the body, including the heart and the blood vessels, gets stiffer. Now, sometimes a little stiffness is not a big problem. You know, like you have a little stiffness in your leg or a little stiffness in your arm, and sometimes that's not a problem. You're able to walk through it or get over it. The problem with this diastolic dysfunction, when the heart and the blood vessels get stiff, when the blood vessels get stiff and don't relax well, the blood pressure has a tendency to go up. Okay? So when the blood pressure goes up in all the blood vessels, that can push on the blood vessels.
0: Right.
1: And when that's pushing on the blood pressures over a long period of time, it can cause damage to the blood vessels. So it can cause damage to the blood vessels of the heart. It can cause damage to the blood vessels of the kidneys. It can cause damage to the blood pressures, yes, of the brain. And these blood vessels are damaged and they don't do their job as well. They also have a tendency, genetically weak, to get weaker and pooch out. When a blood vessel pooches out or gets weak, we call that an aneurysm. You know, a weak spot in the blood vessel, an aneurysm. If it gets too big, the aneurysms have a higher tendency of doing something that's usually catastrophic, and that's rupturing. Yes. If a blood vessel ruptures in the brain, it's called an intracerebral hemorrhage. If it ruptures in the abdomen, we call that a ruptured abdominal aortic aneurysm. So aneurysms everywhere are not good. So this pressure that's caused by this abnormal diastole is not good. Similarly, the pressures in the heart can go up. The heart is strong, but it doesn't relax well. When it doesn't relax well, the pressures in the heart go up too. And when the pressures of the heart go up too high, the pressure has to go somewhere. And it usually can go backwards too. And this backward pressure, you know, we call that left ventricular end diastolic pressure. When it gets up too high, we can actually push fluid out into the lungs and it make it very difficult for people to breathe. In fact, have you heard the term heart failure, Charles?
2: Oh, yes. Oh, yes.
1: Well, heart failure is when there can be fluid in the lung, at least left heart failure. And one in three causes of left heart failure are just because the heart can't relax well. And we call that diastolic heart failure. So this problem can lead to some serious problems if not treated. It's estimated that one in three heart failure patients have this diastolic heart failure. So if a person's getting short of breath, going to heart failure, we always concern that maybe they have diastolic, the heart can't relax well, dysfunction. Does that make sense to you?
0: Yeah, and I just want to clarify something here. When you say that our arteries and veins, they get stiff, they are physically stiff? I mean, if you hold them in your hand, they don't bend very well? Is that what you're talking
1: That's
0: about?
1: That's correct. Okay. They lose their elasticity.
0: Okay.
1: The endothelium, which regulates how big and small they get, is damaged. Now, sometimes diastolic dysfunction happens because we just get older. Yeah. And sometimes it doesn't cause any problems at all. And people, you know, make a big deal about it, and it's not a big deal at all unless it's causing these symptoms, you know, the shortness of breath, the heart failure. That's when it's something to be more concerned about. You can have diastolic dysfunction just like your muscles don't work well, just like you have arthritis in the knee. As we get older, everything, unfortunately, just doesn't work quite as well.
0: Okay.
1: So this is a process in many instances of just normal aging. You know, you get older, you can't see as well. You get older, you can't hear as well. Now, I don't know this, but some people says when they get older, they can't taste as well. I hope that doesn't happen to me. Is your taste okay, Charles?
0: So far, so good.
1: Okay. But as we get older, our hearts can get stiff. It can cause more shortness of breath. It could lead to heart failure. So it's a normal process of aging, but there's some conditions that can cause it to happen as well. For instance, if a person has high blood pressure, that can lead to diastolic dysfunction. High blood pressure, it might be from eating the wrong types of foods. It might be by carrying extra weight. It might be problems with the thyroid or adrenal glands that causes high blood pressure. So high blood pressure makes the arteries unable to relax as well. The heart has to pump against all this pressure. That can make it not work as well.
0: Sure.
1: Certain medical conditions like aortic stenosis, where there's problems with the valves opening, that can make the heart stiff. Just having a weak heart can sometimes make it stiff. So there's many other medical conditions that can also make the heart stiff and lead to diastolic dysfunction. But the one that's probably most common is just aging. So now that we know what diastolic dysfunction is, I want to talk about the diagnosis.
0: Yes.
1: How would you know if you had it? A lot of people have it, and they don't even know it. And that might not be such a bad thing, Charles.
0: To a point, is it like everything else? If you know about it early, it's better to catch it early?
1: Yes, if you're willing to do something about it.
0: Yeah,
1: and
0: we're going
1: to talk about the treatment as we go on here today. But the way we diagnose this usually is with a test called an echocardiogram. And the reason they say echo is because they use sound waves that echo back and forth to a transducer, and it can make a picture of the heart. Some people call it a sonogram, okay, where it's a test that uses a sound wave, and we can reconstruct the heart. We can see actually how the heart pumps, but we also can measure some parameters to see how well the heart relaxes. Mm-hmm. Technology is really something incredible, Charles.
2: Yes, it is.
1: But we can actually see how the heart relaxes. Mm-hmm. And so that's how we make the diagnosis. And when would we order this? Well, I would only order it if a person's having symptoms. Mm-hmm. Let's say they can't breathe well. Let's say they go into heart failure. Let's say they have really high blood pressure or they have a symptom. Then that's when I would order it. Mm-hmm. I really wouldn't just order it on just anybody because I wouldn't know what to do with the information.
0: So if we're beginning to have a symptom, we still have time to do something about it, are you saying?
1: Yeah, okay. Yeah. We have a lot of time. And as we understand this diastolic dysfunction, which is one third of all heart failure patients, mm-hmm. So I have this discussion on a regular basis. And now I can say, listen, I've got a great MP3 radio program that you can listen to and get a more expanded view of diastolic dysfunction. So I'm doing this sort of to make my job a little more efficient in the office too, because so many people have it.
0: Wow.
1: And there's so many questions and there's so much fear. So that's how you make the diagnosis, is with a sound wave. We measure how the heart relaxes. We can actually measure some of the pressures in the heart, how the muscle fibers are. We can sort of do this in many different ways. But unfortunately, modern medicine doesn't have a way to treat modern aging very well.
0: Okay, well, let's take a short break here, Dr. Markham. When we come back, I know that you wouldn't be saying what you're saying right now unless you had some good news for us.
1: I got some good news.
0: Oh, you got some good news. All right. I'm hoping that, and I'm planning on it. So are our listeners. We'll return with Dr. Markham talking about diastolic dysfunction. That's a scary sounding diastolic dysfunction on the other side of our break. So everybody stay right where you are.

0: Hello again. This is Kim on my digital voice recorder making a report for health class. The teacher wants us to tell what we did today to stay healthy. Well, here's what I did. I didn't get mad at Alex. Let me explain. Alex loves to make my life miserable. He thinks it's so much fun to tease me about my hair. Okay, my hair is kind of strange. It doesn't really have a color. It's just kind of a bunch of colors all mixed up. My dad says it reminds him of an old car he once had. I hate my hair. So today, Alex walks up to me and says, "Hey Kim, I think I know what color your hair is. It's garbage." I felt myself getting really, really mad. But then I remembered something I learned in health class. Teacher said that getting angry is bad for your health. Your blood pressure goes up, your digestion stops, your heart beats faster than it needs to, and your muscles get tense, all because you're mad. That stress just sits there in your body, making your head hurt. So I had to decide right then and there if I was going to make myself sick or not. I looked right at Alex and said, "I think you're right. My hair is the color of garbage, and that makes me very, very, very special." Then I smiled sweetly and walked away. Wow, not getting mad sure felt good. My heart didn't beat too fast, my digestion kept going, and my blood pressure stayed right where it belonged. I might not love my hair, but I sure love my health.
1: God has given us everything we need to be healthy inside and out. During Creation Week, He established a health plan for every creature on earth. 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

0: Welcome back to the program. I'm your host, Charles Mills. Our guest today, Dr. James Markham, founder, director of Heartways Ministries. And we're talking about a very scary sounding thing, but Dr. Markham says, well, let's just look at this thing closely. Let's not get so afraid just yet. We're looking at diastolic dysfunction. Okay, Dr. Markham, you told us what it is and that if we are experiencing a symptom, that means we have time to go in and do something about it. What can we do about it? Give us some good news here.
1: Okay. Well, if someone is having diastolic dysfunction and has got to the place where they're in heart failure, first in modern medicine, we have to treat the symptom first.
0: Yes.
1: So let's say you go in there and you're in heart failure. The fluid is backed up because the pressure is so high in the heart. The heart's strong, the arteries are strong, the valves are strong. Everything's okay, except the heart is so stiff, the fluid backs up. They can't breathe. You know, you're sitting up at night, you can't lay down flat, you're just very short of breath. Of course, a person comes in, we pick this up on an x-ray, we check the heart and we say it's not relaxing well, there's no other reason, you're in diastolic heart failure. Well, if that's the case, first we got to get a person breathing well, because the body loves oxygen. And if you don't have oxygen, guess what the heart doesn't do? It doesn't pump well, the pressures even go up higher. So we usually put people on oxygen. We give them pills called diuretics that help take salt out of the body that pulls fluid out with them. And usually in a short period of time, they start breathing better. This is a great place for modern medicine. We treat the symptom. Now let's see if we can get at the cause of disease.
0: Yes.

0: and move around. Remember, yes. we were designed to move and not to sit. Yes. If you don't think at all and your brain just sits all day long, it sort of gets soft. If your stomach doesn't have any food in it, it doesn't do much. Your bowels sort of slow down at rest. You know, we were made to do things. Yes. And the same with our cardiovascular system. So I tell people one of the biggest reasons we see the acceleration in diastolic dysfunction is because we're not moving like we used to. Mm-hmm. So just getting up and moving every hour helps the elasticity of our blood vessels and helps the elasticity of our heart. Mm-hmm. Exercise is probably the best treatment for diastolic dysfunction due to aging. So even though you're old, you don't feel like doing things, you have to at least get up and move every hour. If you can start a regular walking program or go swimming or ride a bike or whatever you enjoy doing, that will help slow down the natural progression of aging and diastolic dysfunction, and it can be used to treat diastolic dysfunction.
1: Can it actually reverse it? Does your heart get more pliable with exercise?
0: Yes, it does.
1: Wow.
0: Now, whether
1: okay.
0: it can reverse it depends on how fast we're aging and
1: okay.
0: our genetics.
1: Okay.
0: But if we start younger in life doing healthy things, then our genes aren't as damaged at a younger age. Mm-hmm. But let's say you have a genetic tendency for the heart not to relax when we get older. Mm-hmm. Well, if you don't exercise in your younger years, it's going to accelerate that process.
1: Gotcha.
0: So normally you might not have it till you're 95, right. or you might start getting this dysfunction at 65.
1: Okay.
0: Exercise and moving is one of the best treatments for diastolic dysfunction of aging. Now, of course, if the heart can't relax because of other medical condition, like a bad heart valve or the rhythm's not doing well so it can't relax or some other problem, then you want to treat the other problem first
1: sure.
0: and then get at these other things.
1: Sure.
0: So that's one of the best treatments. Another great treatment for diastolic dysfunction, think about it, is resting.
1: Mm.
0: Sometimes our bodies in our lives are under too much stress, Charles.
1: Yeah.
0: You know, we're going 24/7. We don't sleep well at night. You don't get the rest you need. Your heart can't rest. The blood vessels can't rest. You have this elevated level of adrenaline and cortisol, these stress chemistries over a long period of time. Of course, it damages the body and it can cause these problems we're talking about.
1: Sure.
0: So just getting adequate rest every day, sleeping well at night, getting good oxygen at night. And I also think that there's a special benefit from following God's plan in rest and getting a weekly rest
1: Amen.
0: To sort of refresh yourself, to sort of reboot the different body parts. Not only the brain, but the heart and the other parts of the body occasionally need rest. Sometimes we just go too hard. So one of the treatments that's not in medical books about diastolic dysfunction, the physical mental rest that we need to get.
1: Mm.
0: We talked about exercise, that's important, but it also physical rest. As we rest, both a mental and a physical rest, we can slow down the aging process.
1: Mm.
0: So when I say, Charles, you need to take a day off a week and refresh yourself, there's lots of good reasons for that. But one of the reasons is to slow down the aging process. And unfortunately, in this media-filled, busy 24/7 world, we're not getting enough rest on a daily and weekly cycle.
1: For sure.
0: This can lead to and make diastolic dysfunction even worse, especially if we push through a stage where we should be resting our heart instead of pushing it harder. But remember, Charles, our brain also affects this relaxation. If our brain doesn't relax, do you think it's possible for the heart and the blood vessels to relax? No way.
1: They're connected.
0: No, one of the causes of high blood pressure is not so much, sometimes it's, of course, a lot of sodium and carrying a lot of weight. That can cause high blood pressure. But sometimes the brain itself can cause high blood pressure. We're worried all the time. We're anxious. We're busy bodies. We just don't take the time to rest and relax and do the things that we were created to do. And it creates this big problem. We give it a big name called diastolic dysfunction. We scare a lot of people about it, but we don't give them the practical things that they can do today. So I know we have a little extra time, so I'm going to go through at least three things that if you've been told you have diastolic dysfunction that you can do today and you can take with you.
1: Good.
0: Now, number one is if you have it, don't panic.
1: Okay.
0: If you're not feeling bad, shortness of breath, try not to panic. Ask your doctors if there's any reversible causes that you look at. If the answer is no, I want you to concentrate on getting on some type of regular movement program every day. The second thing I want someone to do is really

0: concentrate on the food they eat. Remember, there's certain foods that can make the arteries more elastic. We think of greens. Greens have nitrates in it, which turn to nitric oxide, which helps the endothelium, which makes the blood vessels relax. Those are good things. There's other types of foods, especially fats and salty foods and foods with high contents of chemicals in it, especially animal-based proteins and fats, that tends to make the arteries stiffer. Mm-hmm. So we want to get rid of the bad, put in more plants, beans and greens. Those are all things that can help the elasticity of our vessels. So that's two. Really work on your nutrition. And number three, concentrate on resting. Mm-hmm. And the best place, I think, to learn about resting is the scriptures.
1: Amen. You know,
0: he says in Matthew, "Come unto me, and I will give you rest." So as we worship our Savior, he teaches us about a weekly rest, things we can do to have a mental rest, things we can do so we're not scared about everything, like diastolic function, where he can give us peace at night, that type of rest. So those are three things that everyone can do today to help relieve their fears of diastolic dysfunction, to treat diastolic dysfunction if they have it, and also to slow down the potential development of diastolic dysfunction in a life.
1: Sounds like a biblical prescription to me, Dr. Markham.
0: I hope it all makes sense, but this is something that people get scared about a lot, but let's keep it in perspective.
1: All right, very good. Dr. James Markham, founder, director of Heartwise Ministries, with us today talking about diastolic dysfunction and giving us excellent ways of dealing with this, understanding it, and treating it if we happen to have it. Thank you, Dr. Markham, for that.
0: My pleasure, Charles.
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On August the 20th, 1994, the Richard Montgomery, an American Liberty ship carrying tons of explosives, ran aground off Southend, England, where the Thames flows into the English Channel. It's still there, its masts visible above the water, and it's still laden with unstable explosives. All that power just sitting there unused. A lot of Christians are like that ship, the power available to them lying dormant. You can experience the power of God in your life. He will cleanse you, change you, and give you victory over the sins that drag you down. Romans 8:6 says, "To be carnally minded is death, but to be spiritually minded is life and peace." When the Spirit of God comes into your life, He brings the power of God. Expect that power to do great things in you. Ask God for that. Don't let God's power do little in your life. John Bradshaw, It Is Written.

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0: It's time now for the Bible teaching of Kenneth Cox.
1: In the 1530s, the King of England, Henry VIII, broke with the Catholic Church over the fact that they were not willing to give him the right to divorce his wife, Catherine of Aragon, and to marry his mistress, Anne Boleyn. And so since they would not grant him that right, he declared something that was going across Europe at that time called the Divine Right of Kings. And the Divine Right of Kings just simply says that a king is placed there by God and not by people, and therefore he is only responsible to God and to nobody else. And he has the divine right to do what he thinks he should do. And therefore Henry VIII declared the divine rights of king, and since the Catholic Church would not give him what he wanted, he decided that since he was the king, that he was not only responsible for the temporal need of the people, but also their spiritual need, and therefore he set up his own church called the Anglican Church, which was not Protestant nor Catholic, but it was what he set up in England so that he could do as he pleased. And as king of England, under the divine rights of kings, he divorced Catherine, married Anne Boleyn, divorced her, married several other women, had two of them beheaded. And so I really guess he needed somebody to tell him what he should do, because he didn't seem to know what he should do. But what right does a person have to be king? How do they become a king? What right do they have? Well, some people become kings or queens simply like we have it today, like in England today. People there, the monarchs, the royal family, they become king or queen by birth. When Queen Elizabeth dies, well, if Charles is still around, well, he'll be the king. And if he lives long enough, and if his son William lives long enough, he'll be the king. So they become kings by birth. Some people become kings or queens, if you please, by the choice of the people. You have an example of this in Scripture. You remember Solomon's son, Rehoboam, didn't treat the people very good. And in fact, he was quite rough with them. And because they didn't like what he did, it says this: "Now when all Israel saw that the king did not listen to them, the people answered the king, saying, 'What share have we in David? We have no inheritance in the son of Jesse. To your tents, O Israel. Now see to your own house, O David.'" And you remember, they rejected Rehoboam and they selected Jeroboam to be their king. So here you have a person becoming a king by the choice of the people. There are other people that have become kings of a nation or so forth by force. They've just come in and overtake the country, and they set themselves up as the king of that particular country. Did Jesus become king or lord by birth? Did he become king or lord by the choice of the people or by force? No, I don't think so. I really think that Christ is king by right of position. By the right of position, he is king. Jesus is Lord. In fact, it says here in Revelation that when he comes back, that he'll have written on his thigh and on his robe. And he has on his robe and on his thigh a name written, King of Kings and Lord of Lords. And if you pick up the Bible, the New Testament, and begin to read through it, you'll find over and over and over it refers to him as Lord, refers to him as King. He is Lord and King, and he is that by position. Jesus is Lord. And tonight, we want to look at that and see how that affects our lives and how it enters into our lives, because not only did that, but Jesus said, and he said to them, the Son of Man is also Lord of the Sabbath. Now, why would he say that? Why would he say that he was Lord of the Sabbath? Well, he's Lord of the Sabbath because of this question of position. His reason he's Lord of the Sabbath, because we read clearly here that he, one, is Lord by creation. Created. If he has the power to create and he can make something, then he can certainly be the Lord of it. And so we read in the Word of God where it says, thus the heavens and the earth and all the host of them were finished. And on the seventh day, God ended his work which he had done, and he rested on the seventh day from all of his work which he had done. So here it says clearly that God finished creation and he rested on the seventh day. Now watch what he does here. Then God blessed the seventh day and sanctified it, because in it he rested from all of his work which God had created and made. So it says that he created this world, and he took that seventh day, set it aside, and blessed and hallowed it and made it special. Now, how does that relate to Christ? Well, I think of many of the different things when I became a Christian that helped me, but this one thing helped me to understand the Word of God, I think, more than anything else that I have ever read or found out in God's Word. And it was just this simple little thing that says here in John 1, and says here, in the beginning was the Word, and the Word was with God, and the Word was God. So it's saying clearly here that the Word was in the beginning, it was with God, it was God. Watch as it goes on here. He was in the beginning with God. That means the Word was in the beginning with God. All things were made through him, and without him, nothing was made that was made. So it says the Word was the one who created everything. And verse 14 of that very first chapter says, and the Word became flesh and dwelt among us, and we beheld his glory as the glory of the only begotten of the Father. Therefore, if what God's Word says is true, which I believe it is, then Jesus is the one who created the world. And therefore, since he created the world, he's the one that gave the Sabbath. Therefore, he could say that he was Lord of the Sabbath. Let me give you another scripture on this same point. It's found in Colossians 1, verses 15 and 16. He is the image of the invisible God. It says that Christ is the image of the invisible God, the firstborn over all creation. For by him all things were created, that are in heaven, that are on earth, visible, invisible, whether thrones or dominions or principalities or powers. All things were created through him and for him. So it makes it clear that Jesus Christ created this world. And since he created it, he certainly has the right to be king. He has that right, and he says that he gave us the Sabbath and that he's Lord of it. But he's also king by the fact that he gave the law. Now, if someone has the power to lay down laws and enforce those laws, then certainly they have the right to be king. And it says that he's the one that gave the law. Listen, there is one lawgiver who is able to save and to destroy. Read that text carefully. There's how many lawgivers? One lawgiver that can what? Save and destroy. Now listen. Nor is there salvation in any other, for there is no other name under heaven given among men by which we must be saved. Only one way we can be saved. Now let me ask you something. And I don't want to sound strange here, but you need to think about it. Can God save you? And I'm talking about the Father. Can the Holy Spirit save you? No. Neither one of those died for you. Jesus Christ is the one that died for you. Now, I don't mean to lessen God's position, but Christ is the one that died. He's the one that paid the price for you. And therefore, he's the only one that can save you, is because he's the only one that died for you. And therefore, he is the one there on Mount Sinai that gave the law. And when he gave the law, he gave it, and mankind all the way down through the ages have seen that and seen in God's law laws that govern and that give men and women the rights that they're supposed to have and gives them a guideline for their lives. And so Jesus said, if you love me, keep what? My commandments. Please notice, he said, keep my commandments. Those were his commandments that he gave there on Mount Sinai. Remember the... Now, this is part of the law, folks. I'm not reading something that's not in the law. I'm reading something that is in the law. Remember the Sabbath day to keep it holy. 6 days you shall labor and do all your work. I've had some people tell me, they say, well, you know, I ask them about Sabbath, and they'll say, well, I keep every day holy. Now, friend, that's an impossibility. You cannot keep every day holy. Why can't you keep every day holy? Because you don't make a day holy. God is the one that makes the day holy. All you and I can do is keep it holy. And if God didn't make the day holy, I don't care how hard you try, you can't make it holy. See, the only day you can keep holy is one God made holy. All right. Goes on and says, 6 days you shall labor and do all your work. But the seventh day is the Sabbath of the Lord your God. In it you shall do no work, you nor your son nor your daughter, nor your male servant nor your female servant, nor your cattle, nor the stranger that is within your gates. For in 6 days the Lord made heaven and earth and sea, and all that is in them, and rested the seventh day. Wherefore the Lord blessed the Sabbath day and hallowed it. And Jesus Christ there gave the Sabbath for you and for me to keep. He goes on and tells us here, it says, for surely I say to you, this is Christ talking, I say to you, till heaven and earth pass away, not one jot or one tittle will by no means pass from the law till all is fulfilled. So he said, not one jot nor one tittle is going to change in the law. It's not going to happen. That means that law is going to continue right on. That will take place. So the law is something that will continue. And since he gave the law, and he has the right to, if you please, enforce the law, he has the right to be king, has the right to be Lord. Listen, this is what he says. Moreover, I also gave them my Sabbaths, to be a, now read it carefully. Moreover, I gave them my Sabbath to be a sign between them and me, that they might know that I am the Lord. Okay. In other words, what God is saying is, if you want to recognize me as king, if you want to recognize me as the Lord, keep my Sabbath. It's a sign. It's a sign between me and Jesus Christ that he is Lord. He said, it's a sign between me and them that they might know that I am the Lord who what? Sanctifies them. Marvelous promise. Do you understand what that means when it says that sanctifies you? In other words, what he's saying, folks, is very simple. He's saying, if I can make a day holy, I can make you holy. See, that's what he promises. He promises that he'll do that for us. But in order for you and for me to have that done in our lives, you have to recognize him as Lord. You see, you can't say, oh yeah, I accept Christ as the Lord, I just don't follow him. That doesn't work that way. If he's Lord, you have to follow him. That's required in order for it to take place. Some people get it confused, but the Bible is crystal clear as to how God set up the days. Listen to this. This is found in Ezekiel 46, verse 1. Thus saith the Lord God, the gateway of the inner court that faces towards the east shall be shut 6 working days. Now, this is talking about a special gate in Jerusalem that was closed the 6 working days. Okay? Then it says, but on the Sabbath it shall be opened, and on the day of the new moon it shall be opened. It says that this special gate that had where they went in to worship said that gate is open on the Sabbath. The other 6 working days, it's closed. So God made it very clear that all the days of the week except the Sabbath are what? Working days. That's what it says, 6 working days. Those are working days. The Sabbath is a special time. He says this, 6 days. How many days? 6 days shall work be done. But the 7th day is the Sabbath of solemn rest, a holy convocation. You shall do no work in it, on it. It is the Sabbath of the Lord in all your dwellings. I highlighted that word convocation, a holy convocation. And a reason I did that is because some people don't understand some things about the Sabbath. That word, a holy convocation, that word convocation,

the law, but if he's Lord, then he also is Lord by example, telling us that we should follow as he followed. Listen, this is his words. He who says he abides in him ought himself also to what? Walk just as he walked. So he says, if you're going to follow me, you need to walk just as I walked. That's how to follow Christ. So how did he walk? This is love, that we walk according to his commandments. So he said, listen, I've given you the law, and this is given to you that you will walk in my commandments, that you'll follow me. This is how you and I are to follow him. He's our example. That's what he's asked us to do. And so, what was Christ's example? What did he do? So he came to Nazareth, where he had been brought up, and as his custom was, he went into the synagogue on the Sabbath day and stood up to read. Custom is something that you do over and over. It's not something you do one time. It's something you do regularly. It's a custom you do over and over. It was his custom to go to the synagogue on the Sabbath. Why? Because it's a holy convocation. See, it was a time when they met together to worship. It was a holy convocation. And so they came and they worshiped together, something that they did. They had some very strange ideas about the Sabbath in Christ's day. And he came to try to help the people to understand how the Sabbath is to be kept. It says here in Luke 6:6, now it happened on another Sabbath, and by the way, Christ performed more miracles on the Sabbath than he did any other day of the week. Okay? More miracles on the Sabbath than he did any other day of the week. And you just pick up your Bible and start reading it, and you'll see Sabbath after Sabbath, he is healing somebody, opening somebody's eyes, doing something. So this is a Sabbath. Watch. Also, that he entered the synagogue and what? Taught. That was his custom, okay? And a man was there whose right hand was withered. So the scribes and the Pharisees watched him closely, whether he would heal on the Sabbath, that they might find accusation against him. Watching him, making sure that he didn't heal on the Sabbath. Why? Because they believed it was wrong. They believed it was wrong to heal on the Sabbath. They believed you couldn't do that. They didn't believe you should be healed on the Sabbath. So they watched him because they felt that was working. That was breaking the Sabbath, as far as they was concerned, to heal somebody on the Sabbath. So does this. But he knew their thoughts. He understood what was going on in their minds. And he said to the man who had the withered hand, rise and stand here. And he arose and stood there, told the man to come here, stood there with his withered hand. Then Jesus said to them, I asked you one thing. Is it lawful on the Sabbath to do good or to do evil? To save life or to destroy? Which is it lawful to do? And of course, they didn't answer. And when he had looked around at them all, he said to the man, stretch out your hand. And he did so, and his hand was restored as whole as the other. You see, it's not wrong, folks, to do good on the Sabbath. That's not wrong. What is wrong is to ignore the Sabbath. What is wrong to say that Jesus is my Lord and not follow him. That's what's wrong. Not to do good on the Sabbath. That's right. That's the way you keep the Sabbath, is by doing good on the Sabbath. Even in his death, we find that Christ made it very clear how the Sabbath fit in here. And, you know, at the time we call Easter, we remember especially the death of Christ.

0: Christ and his resurrection. Watch what it says here. And this man went to Pilate. Now, when it says this man went to Pilate, it's speaking of Joseph of Arimathea, who was a very wealthy man, very high up in the government. He went to Pilate, asked for the body of Jesus. Then he took it down. Pilate got confirmation that Jesus was dead. He took his body down, wrapped it in linen, laid it in a tomb that was hewn out of a rock where no one had ever lain before. That day was the what?
1: Preparation.
0: Now, when it says that day was the preparation, that was the day before the Sabbath. That's what it simply means. That day was the preparation, the day before the Sabbath. At Easter time, we refer to that day as Good Friday. That's the day that Jesus died, on the preparation day. And the Sabbath, what? Drew near. And the women who came with him from Galilee followed after. They observed the tomb, how his body was laid. So they got there, they saw where they had placed him. Okay? Then these women returned, prepared spices and fragrant oils, and they rested on the Sabbath according to the commandment. So they went there, they saw where Jesus was placed. They went back home, they prepared what was necessary to take care of his body, and they rested the Sabbath according to the commandment. Very, very clear. Now, the Bible is very clear, folks, as to when the Sabbath begins. I run on to people who have questions as to when the Sabbath begins. Bible's crystal clear about it. It says here in Leviticus 23:32, from evening to evening you shall celebrate your Sabbath. Well, some people say, well, that just means from 6 o'clock to 6 o'clock or from that. No, that isn't really what it means. It actually means from sunset to sunset is the time that it means. Jesus had gone through the area, had healed people, but the Sabbath came. Since the Pharisees taught that it was wrong to heal on the Sabbath, the people would not bring their sick to Christ until the Sabbath was over. So now the Sabbath is over. Watch what the scripture says here. When the sun was, what? When the sun was setting, all those who had any that were sick with various diseases brought them to him, and he laid his hand on every one of them and healed them. The Sabbath was over. They brought their sick, and Christ healed everyone. So it made it clear when the sun was going down, that was the end of the Sabbath. So the Bible's clear. It's from sunset to sunset is the time of the Sabbath. And it says this very clearly in the scripture. Sun had set. It says now on the first day of the week, very early in the morning, they and certain other women with them came to the tomb bringing the spices which they had prepared, and they found the stone rolled away. He had come forth in the grave, had been resurrected. And so the Bible lines it up so that you and I don't have any questions as to when the Sabbath starts and when it ends and so forth, because it just simply tells us the preparation day was the day before the Sabbath, which was called Friday. The Sabbath is what we call Saturday. And then it says that he rose on the first day of the week, which is Sunday. I don't have any trouble knowing which day is the Sabbath, do I? If I know which day is Friday, then if I know which day is the first day of the week, which is Sunday, I don't have any trouble knowing which day is the Sabbath. It's clear. Sabbath is the time that in his life he observed and kept. In fact, he gave the admonition to his disciples, said to pray that your flight may not be in the winter or on the Sabbath. Two reasons for that. One, if it was winter, it would be hard on them because they had to flee, leave their homes. Secondly, on the Sabbath, the gates of the city could be shut and they couldn't get out. And so he said, pray that your flight won't be in the winter nor on the Sabbath day. That didn't take place until 39 years after the death of Jesus. Not only that, his followers kept the Sabbath. I have people say to me, well, why do you keep the Sabbath? And I have an answer that I always give them, is because I'm a follower of Jesus Christ. That's the reason I keep the Sabbath, because He's Lord of the Sabbath. And therefore, since He's my Lord, I follow Him. So you find the followers of Jesus kept the Sabbath, as Paul. Listen to here what it says about Paul. So when the Jews went out of the synagogue, the Gentiles, who? Gentiles begged that these words might be preached to them the next Sabbath. Now when the congregation had broken up, many of the Jews and devout proselytes following Paul and Barnabas, who persuaded them to continue in the grace of God. On the next Sabbath, almost the whole city came together to hear the word of God. These are not Jews, folks. These are Gentiles. This is a Gentile city. And the whole city has turned out the next Sabbath to hear the word of God preached. How did they react to what they heard? And when the Gentiles heard this, they were glad and glorified the word of the Lord. They heard it, they believed it, they followed it, they kept it, because they became followers of Jesus Christ. You see, He is Lord by the example. And Paul's example, it says here, then Paul, as his what? Custom was, went into them and for three Sabbaths reasoned to them from the Scripture. So Jesus said, I've given you an example. I want you to listen to the words of Jesus as to what you and I should do. You call me teacher and what? Lord. And you say, well, for so I am. For I have given you an example that you should do. I've given you an example. If you know these things, blessed are you if you do them. So He made it very clear that He's given us an example. We need to follow Him in the example that He gave. Also, He's Lord by promise. He's the Lord by promise. He has the ability to promise something. And history bears out that what He promises happens. So He gave this promise, and only as Lord could He give this kind of a promise. Let not your heart be troubled. You believe in God, believe also in me. In my Father's house are many mansions. If it were not so, I would have told you. I go to prepare a place for you, and if I go and prepare a place for you, I will what? Come again and receive you unto myself, that where I am, there you may be also. Now you see, to give that kind of promise, He has to be Lord, that He's coming back. He's going to take us to be with Him. When He promises to come back and He promises something to you, He says, this is what's going to happen. For as a new heaven and a new earth, which I will what? Make, shall remain before me, saith the Lord. So shall your descendants and your name remain. It shall come to pass that from one new moon to another and from one Sabbath to another, all flesh shall come to worship before me, saith the Lord. So every Sabbath, all of God's people are going to come and worship before Him. Marvelous promise that He gives to you and to me, that He is Lord, the Lord of our lives, that He will guide and direct and lead us. Now I told you that at the end there's a special blessing. And I want you to follow the special blessing that He has for you and for me in a special way. And from Jesus Christ, the faithful witness, the firstborn from the dead, and the what? Ruler over the kings of the earth, to Him who loved us and washed us from our sins in his own blood. I read this and it's such a wonderful promise that he is Lord. And then it just says that he loved us and washed us from our sins in his own blood. Oh, how thankful I am tonight that that's not turned around. I'm glad it doesn't say that he washed us and then loved us. See, it says he loved us and then washed us. See, I'm glad he doesn't love us like we love babies. You know what I mean. If the baby, you know, has been powdered and everything, anybody will pick it up and love it. But you let it get a dirty diaper and a snotty nose and watch how many people go the other way. See, God loves us just exactly like we are. That's the way he loves us and cares for us. And then he washes us and makes us clean. See, that's the marvelous thing that he does in our lives. But oh, dear friend, he does more than that. He does more than that. Much, much more than just that. Listen. And has made us, what? Has made us kings and priests to his God and Father. To him be glory, dominion forever and ever. Turns right around and takes you and me and makes us kings and priests to his God. You're not a king by birth. You're not a king by the choice of the people. You're not that by force. You become a king or a priest because he makes you so. Because he is the King of Kings and the Lord of Lords. He's over everything. He is the God of the universe. And all. And so it's no wonder that when all the people are gathered there, they're going to sing. And they're going to say, and I heard as it were, the voice of a great multitude, as the sound of many waters, the sound of a mighty thundering, saying, Hallelujah, for the Lord God omnipotent reigns. He reigns as King of Kings and Lord of Lords. Amen. I want to ask you tonight, is Jesus Christ your Lord? Is he the King of your life?
2: 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Ready.

0: Welcome to today's reading from the Bible, the Word of God. Thy word is a lamp unto my feet and a light unto my path.
1: Psalm 141, a psalm of David. Lord, I cry out to you. Make haste to me. Give ear to my voice when I cry out to you. Let my prayer be set before you as incense, the lifting up of my hands as the evening sacrifice. Set a guard, O Lord, over my mouth. Keep watch over the door of my lips. Do not incline my heart to any evil thing, to practice wicked works with men who work iniquity, and do not let me eat of their delicacies. Let the righteous strike me. It shall be a kindness, and let him rebuke me. It shall be as excellent oil. Let my head not refuse it. For still my prayer is against the deeds of the wicked. Their judges are overthrown by the sides of the cliff, and they hear my words, for they are sweet. Our bones are scattered at the mouth of the grave, as when one ploughs and breaks up the earth. But my eyes are upon you, O God the Lord. In you I take refuge. Do not leave my soul destitute. Keep me from the snares they have laid for me, and from the traps of the workers of iniquity. Let the wicked fall into their own nets, while I escape safely.
0: The Word of God from the Old Testament. And now we turn to the New Testament.
1: Chapter 5. But concerning the times and the seasons, brethren, you have no need that I should write to you. For you yourselves know perfectly that the day of the Lord so comes as a thief in the night. For when they say, peace and safety, then sudden destruction comes upon them, as labor pains upon a pregnant woman, and they shall not escape. But you, brethren, are not in darkness, so that this day should overtake you as a thief. You are all sons of light and sons of the day. We are not of the night nor of darkness. Therefore let us not sleep as others do, but let us watch and be sober. For those who sleep, sleep at night, and those who get drunk are drunk at night. But let us who are of the day be sober, putting on the breastplate of faith and love, and as a helmet the hope of salvation. For God did not appoint us to wrath, but to obtain salvation through our Lord Jesus Christ, who died for us, that whether we wake or sleep, we should live together with him. Therefore comfort each other and edify one another, just as you also are doing. And we urge you, brethren, to recognize those who labor among you and are over you in the Lord and admonish you, and to esteem them very highly in love for their work's sake. Be at peace among yourselves. Now we exhort you, brethren, warn those who are unruly, comfort the faint-hearted, uphold the weak, be patient with all. See that no one renders evil for evil to anyone, but always pursue what is good, both for yourselves and for all. Rejoice always. Pray without ceasing. In everything give thanks, for this is the will of God in Christ Jesus for you. Do not quench the Spirit. Do not despise prophecies. Test all things. Hold fast what is good. Abstain from every form of evil. Now may the God of peace himself sanctify you completely, and may your whole spirit, soul, and body be preserved blameless at the coming of our Lord Jesus Christ. He who calls you is faithful, who also will do it. Brethren, pray for us. Greet all the brethren with a holy kiss. I charge you by the Lord that this epistle be read to all the holy brethren. The grace of our Lord Jesus Christ be with you. Amen.

You've been listening to the Word of God, today's reading of a section of the Holy Scriptures. All 66 books of Scripture are given by inspiration of God and are profitable for doctrine, for reproof, for correction, for instruction in righteousness, that the man of God may be perfect, thoroughly furnished unto all good works. A portion of the Word of God is read every 3 hours here on Radio 74.

On August the 20th, 1994, the Richard Montgomery, an American Liberty ship carrying tons of explosives, ran aground off Southend, England, where the Thames flows into the English Channel. It's still there, its masts visible above the water, and it's still laden with unstable explosives. All that power just sitting there unused. A lot of Christians are like that ship, the power available to them lying dormant. You can experience the power of God in your life. He will cleanse you, change you, and give you victory over the sins that drag you down. Romans 8:6 says, "To be carnally minded is death, but to be spiritually minded is life and peace." When the Spirit of God comes into your life, He brings the power of God. Expect that power to do great things in you. Ask God for that. Don't let God's power do little in your life. John Bradshaw, It Is Written.

0: Here now is HMS Richards, the voice of prophecy speaker. His subject, the Dead Sea Scrolls.
1: The so-called Dead Sea Scrolls are of special interest to all believers in the Bible. The first of these scrolls was discovered in 1947 in a cave near the northwest corner of the Dead Sea. Since that date, many other discoveries have been made of fragments of various sorts of books of the Old Testament, as well as non-biblical writings. Why are these lately discovered scrolls so important to Bible believers? The answer is that they confirm the authenticity of the Bible writings, which we already possess. Dr. Siegfried Horn, writing in the Review and Herald of Washington, D.C., December 29, 1955, says that they come from Bible times. The linen cloth, which had served as wrappings for the scrolls, was tested by the carbon-14 method at the Nuclear Institute of the University of Chicago. And the date obtained was A.D. 33, with a margin of error on either side up to 200 years. Other methods also have been used in dating these manuscripts. And most of the experts on these subjects say that they come to us from the time of Christ or a little before. Just think of it. We now have actual writings which were in existence in the time of Jesus and right in the land of Palestine. One complete roll or scroll of the book of Isaiah was discovered. And it's interesting that in all essential points it reads exactly like the book of Isaiah in our Bibles today. Do you remember what we read in the fourth chapter of Luke about Jesus visiting his hometown at Nazareth? On the Sabbath day, he went in the synagogue there and took part in the service, and they gave him the book, the Holy Scripture, and he read, where from, do you suppose? From the prophet Isaiah, from the 51st chapter, or the 61st chapter, rather, and he applied it to himself. The Spirit of the Lord is upon me, because he hath anointed me to preach the gospel to the poor. He hath sent me to heal the brokenhearted, to preach deliverance to the captives, the recovering of sight to the blind. He closed the book and gave it again to the minister, and he said, this day is this scripture fulfilled in your ears. So Jesus called the book of Isaiah scripture and applied it to himself. Now the thing that's interesting is this, interesting to me, that in that very year in which Jesus did this, in another little town over near the edge of the Dead Sea, someone else probably in the same day was reading that same passage of Scripture, because in the Jewish synagogue the same Scripture is read in every synagogue on the Sabbath day. And it may have been from this same roll or scroll which we have discovered, or which men have discovered in our day. Think of it. The same book, the same time, the same message, and all pointing to Jesus. It's quite clear from the ruins they've discovered over there near this cave by the edge of the Dead Sea that there were some people who lived there for quite a long time, probably over 100 years. The place was finally destroyed by the Roman soldiers when they marched against Jerusalem about 30 years after Jesus had ascended to heaven. It is believed that these same people, whoever they were, hid their precious library of religious books in the caves where they have lately been found. Not in the form of books as we have them today, of course. They were written mostly on the skins of animals and some on just plain leather. And these pieces of leather were fastened together in long strips and then rolled into a scroll. As one would begin to read, he would unroll the scroll from one end and roll it up at the other end. These scrolls were wrapped in linen cloth and placed in earthenware jars, which were securely sealed with some sort of wax or tar. They had earthenware lids, and these lids were sealed on in that way and placed in these caves. Of course, during hundreds of years, people have visited those caves hunting for gold and silver, and hundreds of these jars have been kicked around and broken, and the manuscripts just torn and scattered in the caves. So most of them have been lost. But it's believed that a very severe earthquake, which occurred during the reign of King Herod, sealed up this one cave, so it was not discovered until 1947, when a sheep herder chasing a goat, climbing up over these rocks, found a tiny entrance to this cave that had been sealed by the earthquake. It is believed that part of every book of the Old Testament, with the exception of Esther possibly, has been found in that cave, parts of the books, with many other books. And they're still finding more. In fact, they've looked into over 100 caves around there and found something in almost every one of them, just little parts in many cases. But very interesting and very important because they sustain the authenticity of the text of the Scriptures. Also, much information as to the meaning of words has been discovered so that our modern scholars can better give us the exact meaning of some of the scriptural words. Now remember this, friends. Archaeology and scientific research do not demonstrate the existence of a personal God, or nor do they demonstrate that the writings of Holy Scripture are divine revelation. We accept those truths on another basis. But the evidence discovered has revealed facts that cannot be disproved by mere human speculations. They have shown that the historical statements in the Holy Scriptures are reliable in every case where archaeology has made available material bearing on the same facts. Let's remember that. Now the archaeologists have found many other things in the last few years to sustain the Scriptures. Christianity is the holy secret of the ages, which human reason alone could never discover, but which is revealed by God Himself through His prophets and through His Son, Jesus Christ. Christianity is really revealed in a person, Jesus, our Lord. The Holy Scriptures, being the revelation of God to man in written form, are therefore very important. We see God revealed in the universe about us, in the heavens above us. We see all that, and in our hearts within us. And now we have these revelations that have come to us from scientific research and archaeology that confirm the text of Scripture. In 1799, Napoleon Bonaparte invaded Egypt, just as Egypt's been invaded many other times. And the scientists with him discovered a big stone near the Nile River. It's called the Rosetta Stone, after the name of a little town nearby. It's about 3.5 feet long and 2 feet wide, a little more than that, and a foot thick. It's covered with writing, divided in three parts, three different kinds of writing. Looked like three different languages. In fact, it is three different languages. The lower portion was in Greek. The scholars could read that. And through that as a key, they were able to read the Egyptian hieroglyphic figures, which no one else had ever been able to read before. A man named Champollion figured it all out. And through this stone, men have been able to read the inscriptions on the temples of Egypt and read many things mentioned in the Holy Scripture. Over in Persia, another great discovery was made in 1835 by Henry Rawlinson, a British Army officer stationed there. An inscription on a mountain 1,700 feet high, a great rock called the Behistun Rock. He climbed up there, and at the risk of his life, standing on a ledge only 14 inches wide, he was able to transcribe another inscription, this time in two languages. And one of them was the key to the ancient hieroglyphic language, or rather ancient cuneiform language of Babylonia. And so all the wonders of ancient Babylon and Assyria were made known to our modern world. In 1868, a missionary in what was formerly the land of Moab, mentioned in the Bible, close to the old river Arnon, where the Israelites fought with the great giant Og, the king of Bashan, discovered a stone about 4 feet high and 14 inches thick. And on this were letters written by the ancient king of Moab, in which he actually mentions the Israelites and wars that he had with them, and mentions a king of Israel called Omri. He mentions the tribe of Gad. He mentions the name of Israel and of the Jehovah, the God of Israel. A stone that was written way back in Bible times. In 1887, in a tiny village in Egypt called Tel El Amarna, an old lady dug up some little clay tablets not far from her house. She used to grind them up and use them for improving the soil of her vegetable garden. One day someone saw her with a basket of these tablets and noticed they were covered with some kind of writing. Bought a few of them from her for a few pennies, and they discovered that she had found the library or the filing system where letters were filed, written on clay tablets, of course, by the kings of Egypt. Now you have to pay $700 apiece for one of those clay tablets. They were letters written by men who actually lived in Palestine in the days of Joshua, the people of Israel. It gives you the story from the other side, not from the Bible side, but from the side of the folks that were being defeated by the Israelites. Just a treasure trove of information sustaining the scriptures. You can see those in the great museums, especially the one in Cairo, Egypt. So these things have all upheld the scriptures. Not many years ago, the famous deluge tablets, made of clay and then baked, of course, containing the story of the flood, were discovered in Babylonia. And the whole library of Ashurbanipal, one of the great kings of Assyria, in which many historical references were discovered. We've mentioned here only a few of these wonderful discoveries, of which the Dead Sea Scrolls are the latest and the most dramatic. Biblical archaeology is sustaining the Word of God today. How wonderful it is to be alive in these days when science is discovering and proclaiming the authenticity, the historical accuracy of Holy Scripture. Friends, let's take this great book of God. Let us open it and read it, and above all, believe it for ourselves and find there the gospel of salvation, the atoning sacrifice and free grace offered to us in Jesus Christ. Holy Scriptures are able to make us wise unto salvation through faith, which is in Christ Jesus. All Scripture is given by inspiration of God. We read in 2 Timothy 3:15 to 17. Why not study the Bible as well as merely read it? The Voice of Prophecy offers a free Bible correspondence course to anyone who's interested in Bible study. Just write to us. We'll be happy to enroll you in this free Bible course. May God bless you, everyone, as you read and study His Holy Word.
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1: Alaska, the great land, is an awe-inspiring reminder of God's creative power and majesty. One example of Alaska's splendor is the fascinating wildlife that lives there. So how do these animals testify to creation?
2: In Genesis 1, there's a phrase that is repeated 10 times, and that phrase is, after his kind.
1: This is Science, Scripture, and Salvation, a Creation Radio Journal. I'm Chris O'Brien with the Institute for Creation Research. The natural beauty that is Alaska awaits the wide-eyed visitor and continuously thrills the longtime resident.

0: ICR Museum curator Cindy Carlson holds degrees in biology and zoology. She says the Great Land truly is an impressive place.
1: Everything seems very big in Alaska. You know, big mountains, big trees, big glaciers. Alaska has 17 of the 20 highest mountains in North America, including the tallest, which is Mount McKinley at 20,300 feet. So you might expect that Alaska would also have large animals. The moose and the bear are two of these large animals.
0: The moose is a very popular Alaskan mammal with a somewhat surprising family tree.
1: The moose is the largest member of the deer species. They grow antlers every year, have split hooves, and chew their cud like other deer, but they also have unique characteristics. And one is that they are big. The adult moose stands 6 foot tall at the shoulder. Bulls can weigh up to 1,600 pounds. Now, the females are smaller, around 900 pounds. The males have antlers, but they're not the branching kind that you see in other deer. They're flat, like the palm of your hand, and then they have spikes at the end. And these antlers can grow to be 5 feet across and weigh 40 pounds.
0: So what does this peculiar deer eat?
1: Moose prefer to eat twigs and leaves from willow, aspen, and birch trees. In fact, the name moose comes from an Algonquian Indian word that means twig eater, and it sounds a little bit like moose. However, in the summer, the lakes and rivers are full of vegetation, and moose will spend a lot of time eating in the water. And moose delicacies such as pond lilies and pondweed grow in that water. Moose will submerge their whole head underwater when they're eating those delicacies, and sometimes they'll even dive down to deep places to get that food. That's very unusual for a deer.
0: Besides the moose, another large mammal that's popular in Alaska is the bear. And just as a famous children's story tells of three bears, in Alaska, three types of bear is exactly what you'll find. Cindy Carlson explains.
1: Bears are another large animal that live in the expanses of Alaska. And you will find three different species of bear: the polar bear, the brown bear, and the black bear. The polar bear and the brown bears are the largest terrestrial carnivores in the world, with males reaching up to 1,500 pounds.
0: Let's get to know a little bit about each of these three bears. We'll start with the polar bear, who lives in the northern regions of Alaska.
1: We all associate polar bears with ice, and that's, well, we should. Special traits that help them live on sea ice include a water-repellent white coat with dense underfur for warmth and large furry paws. Their white coat makes them practically invisible on the ice and snow. They live on the ice and hunt seals, which is their primary prey, but they will also eat walrus, beluga whale, and any carrion they can find.
0: The next bear we'll learn about has been tagged with various names depending upon where he's found in Alaska.
1: The brown bear is identified by its size and characteristic shoulder hump. You will hear brown bears called by different names. Usually, the brown bear that lives on the coast and eats salmon is called just a brown bear. But the inland brown bear that looks exactly the same is called a grizzly. There's also a subspecies of brown bear that inhabits the Kodiak Archipelago of Alaska, and that's called a Kodiak bear. But all these three bears are brown bears.
0: Lastly, we'll hear about the littlest bear that lives in the Great Land.
1: Black bears are much smaller than the other two bears of Alaska. An adult male reaches about 200 pounds and stands 2.5 feet at the shoulder. However, before winter, when they put on heavy layers of fat, they can be slightly larger than that. They can also climb trees, which the other two bears cannot do. Black bears and brown bears prey on deer, including moose, salmon, carrion, and also love honey, berries, and other vegetation such as plant roots and plant sprouts, and even fungus.
0: But just how do these animals testify to creation and not

0: evolution. Well, Cindy Carlson says the fact that these bears can hybridize or interbreed is evidence that they all shared the same gene pool at one time.
1: These three bears are very similar in genetic makeup. Sometimes hybrids are produced between them. Now, hybrid is when one species will mate with another species and have offspring. Recently, a polar bear was killed in the wild with brown hairs mixed in with the white ones, with the longer claws of the brown bear and the hump of the brown bear or grizzly. The DNA testing on this bear found it to be a polar bear-brown bear cross. There have also been black bear-brown bear hybrids in zoos. Hybrids are a very interesting study from a creationist point of view. In Genesis 1, there's a phrase that is repeated 10 times, and that phrase is, after his kind. It indicates that God created plants and animals with the capability to reproduce its own kind. We don't see any hybridizing between cats and dogs. We don't see any hybridizing between bears and dogs. We don't see hybridizing between things that we would not call bears or cats or dogs.
0: Our next Alaskan animal, though much smaller than the moose and the bear, is a picture of diligence and productivity. Retired ICR biologist Dr. Ken Cumming tells us that beavers, which are known to be industrious, are also known for their substantial appetites.
2: Beavers are the largest of the rodents. They have a weight that probably gets up to about 50 pounds. They are very voracious in their desire for food, and that's really the basis of what we see in their whole behavior, is that they have to supply this tremendous source of energy from the trees and saplings that are in their vicinity.
0: But the hardworking beaver can actually promote a healthy environment.
2: Beavers are very clever, they're very inventive, and as such, they can develop a stream in such a way as to build a dam with a spillway, and the spillway then allows the water to bleed off without being destructive to the dam. And in doing so, they can build a pond in which they can then secondarily build a lodge, a place to live and to rear their young. Well, that's not the end of the story, because after the beaver has had maybe 10 years in a location with its successful rearing of several years of offspring, the saplings and the trees that are important to their nutrition, they are then cut down by the beavers. And so this makes a meadow. But in the meantime, what's happened is in building the pond, the sediments that come off the countryside, moving downstream, then settled in the pond and formed really rich soil in the base of these pocket meadows. So the beavers, both in the east and in the west, were probably responsible for a lot of the agricultural richness in those locations, because it allowed the land to get sediments and nutrients which otherwise would have gone downstream and out to the ocean.
0: The last animal we'll look at today is a majestic creature of flight and a symbol of strength and freedom. Dr. Tom Hoyle is Director of Bible and Science Ministries in Tacoma, Washington. He says the creative design of the bald eagle is truly amazing.
3: The bald eagle can fly 55 miles per hour at an altitude of 10,000 feet for hours on end. Based upon its instincts, it's an expert at being able to catch the thermals and be able to glide hour after hour after hour. It can do a power dive of 200 miles per hour.
0: As a colonel in the United States Air Force Reserve, Dr. Hoyle compares an elite man-made aircraft to the bald eagle.
3: My favorite aircraft in the U.S. military has always been the F-15, which is known as the Eagle. And it's been around for 30 years, and only recently is it being replaced by the new F-22 Raptor fighter plane. Well, my point is, the F-15 has been the world's most successful fighter plane for 30 years. After 102 dogfights, it's never been shot down once. It has a perfect aerial combat record. Nobody would ever say the F-15 was designed by accident or built by accident. However, ounce for ounce, America's F-15 Eagle isn't even remotely as sophisticated or complex as a bald eagle. If somebody designed and made that F-15 Eagle, somebody obviously designed and made the bald eagle and the rest of the eagles that we see flying in the skies over Alaska.
0: The splendor of Alaska, with its majestic mountains, hardy plants, and fascinating animals, is better enjoyed when we see God's hand of creation behind it all. However, as Cindy Carlson tells us, even within this immense beauty, the terrible consequences of sin still abound.
1: We know that the perfect creation that God made, something has changed since then. And the Bible tells us that man fell, that he chose to go his own way. And when he did, sin entered into the world. Sorrow, predation, and all the suffering we see in the world came in through man's sin. And so we look to the Creator for his solution to that and to be reunited with him. And the Bible says that God came himself in the person of Jesus Christ, and that he paid the penalty on the cross for our sin. And if we will accept him, then he will cleanse us from our sin and we can be reunited with that wonderful Creator that made heaven and earth.
0: As our program comes to a close, we hope that you've been encouraged. It's our desire at ICR to show that the Bible can be trusted, both historically and scientifically, and to give facts that will build your faith. As Christians, we need to understand the scientific basis for our beliefs. We pray that this program will aid you in your discovery of science and the Bible. You know, most people aren't aware that today there are thousands of scientists that are convinced of the truth of biblical creation and not evolution. Our non-denominational ministry aims to restore and strengthen the Genesis foundations of the Christian faith. If you've enjoyed today's edition of Science, Scripture, and Salvation, a Creation Radio Journal, why not visit us on the web to find out more about the work of ICR? The address is www.icr.org. Again, www.icr.org. Science, Scripture, and Salvation, a Creation Radio Journal, is a production of ICR. For the Institute for Creation Research, I'm Chris O'Brien. Thanks for tuning in.

0: Now, when you leave today, don't forget your report cards.
1: Mrs. Robbins?
0: Yes, Shelley?
1: Well, we all got together at recess and we decided to give you a grade too.
0: Oh, really?
1: Uh-huh. We decided to give you an R.
0: An R?
1: For being our best friend.
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0: This program is called Journey to a Full Life, and its elegant hostess is Dr. Maria Esther Roybal Hazen. Dr. Esther, for short. I'm Ron Myers. Hello, doctor.
1: How are you?
0: Well, I'm feeling pretty good, actually.
1: That's
0: Thank you.
1: Good.
0: How
1: I
0: about
1: I am feeling great, and I want to say hello to you listening out there. This is going to be an interesting program. Grab onto your seat.
0: Hold on to your bottom, is what she's trying to say.
1: Hold on to your seat. No, it's just...
0: Perhaps about the more unseemly parts of the body here today a little bit.
1: We're going to be talking about waste. Elimination.
0: That's what I thought.
1: But let me just put it within this context, because I like to build on what you already know, that we just can't treat waste in any way, form, or fashion that we feel like it. For example, did you know what we used to do with waste a long time ago? We used to go and dump it in the ocean.
0: Well, it's still done.
1: Oh.
0: But, I mean, just dump trash anywhere, dig a hole and pour it in.
1: Yeah, but we've become very, very, very conscious, very knowledgeable that we just can't eliminate our waste products in any which way we want. Why? Because it'll come back and get us later.
0: Yeah, we're producing a lot of it these days, and that's the problem. We're just probably wasting a lot of resources making stuff that we don't know what to do with afterwards.
1: Mm-hmm.
0: But as far as the body goes, maybe that's another part of the problem. We're maybe eating too much.
1: Oh, you know, the body is just wonderful. When you compare the body to the mechanisms, systems that people make, we package items and then we got to deal with the packaging. We don't know what to do with it. But the body is made, it has a wonderful elimination system till it gets clogged up.
0: God thought of everything.
1: Yes, but till it gets clogged up.
0: That's our fault, though.
1: Yes. Now, the plumbing in the house, well, you can go get the plunger or you can go get Drano and do something about it. But what about when your own system gets clogged up?
0: Mm-hmm.
1: What do you do?
0: Call the doctor.
1: Okay.
0: Oh, there you are.
1: Here I am. Well, that's
0: what should I do, Doc?
1: What should you do? You should visit the doctor. By the way, have you heard of the new movie called Constipation?
0: It sounds rather...
1: Have you seen it? Have you seen it?
0: I don't go to shows.
1: No, that's okay, because it hasn't come out yet.
0: Probably never will. Let's hope that Hollywood's constipated on that one.
1: Well,
0: okay.
1: The body has a marvelous...
0: Doctor's jokes, you know.
1: I know more. Uh-huh. But it's not enjoyable when you get stuck. What do you do? I started this program today talking about elimination, but let me just get a very nice, trendy name that is going to catch all of your attention. Today, we're going to talk about detox. How about that?
0: Detox, as in detoxification.
1: Yes, detoxification. It means eliminating wastes. It means eliminating all the harmful substances in your body. But you know, there are some substances we can't eliminate. And so what do we do? The body has a wonderful way of molecularly, chemically changing, transforming those substances into useful substances that won't harm us but will help us.
0: Recycling.
1: Exactly, recycling. Mm-hmm. Okay, so how do you do it? Because each process for elimination in the body has something that you can directly do. Do you know how many systems of elimination you have for detox? No, it's not just one. It's not just going over there to the bathroom. That only covers, you know, a couple of systems.
0: I can think of four.
1: Okay, go for it.
0: See if I'm right. Okay, so it's number one, number two.
1: Number one and number two.
0: I think you know what I mean. Number three, I don't know the medical term, so I'll just leave it at that. You know what I mean? And there's the skin, which has a way of eliminating. Breathing.
1: Yes. Breathing. Exhaling, yes. Breathing.
0: So that's four. What are the other three?
1: Very good. Okay. When you think about detox, you think about the liver. The liver is one of the largest organs, and it's right there on your right side of the body, just right there under your rib cage. It's a most noble organ. What does the liver do? And more importantly, what can you do to help the liver? A lot of blood goes through the liver. And then it filters out toxins. It recycles materials that it cannot get rid of. It stores vitamins, sugars, fats, so that you can use them later. It cleanses the blood. But I want to get into that recycling part, because here's something that you can do to lighten up the burden for the liver. Do you know that when you eat meat, when you eat a lot of animal products, the liver has to shift gears out of its normal path, out of its normal metabolism, and it's got to deal with all of that protein that has a lot of nitrogens. That's the problem with the meat products. No, we were not really made to eat those. We can, because the liver has a way of detouring these harmful products.
0: But you're saying the meat has things in it which really aren't good for us.
1: Yes, nitrates.
0: Nitrates.
1: Yes. So the body will deal with them, as everybody who eats meat knows it. But when you force the liver to continually go through this extra process of filtering these things out and making ammonia, making the substances that are going to contribute to urea, it's extra work on the liver. So one of the ways that you can help the liver to detox, for it to cleanse the blood quicker and better, get off the meat products. Even if you don't intend to do it all the time, well, like me, I'm vegetarian, vegan.
0: Except for when you're not.
1: Except for when we're not, which is, you know, very, very rarely.
0: I mean, I only eat vegetarian animals, so I'm a vegetarian.
1: Okay. Well, you know, some people consistently stay off red meats once a week. And, you know, that is helpful for religious reasons or whatever. So help your liver by not always giving it a heavy burden. Have you heard that some people eat meat every day? If they don't eat meats and potatoes, if they don't eat steak,
0: it's like they haven't eaten. They feel empty.
1: You're right. Yeah. Yes. So the liver is one of the detoxing agents for your body. But there's another one. The lungs. Mm-hmm. The lungs is also a filtering system, a detoxifying system, because with every breath, you are exhaling toxins. There's a lot of things, you know, that go into the air. We filter it through our nostrils, through our bronchi, and then we exhale. But the important thing is, what can you do to take care of your lungs? To stop smoking. Yes, that's one of the things. But what if you don't smoke? What can you do to take care of your lungs? Do you know? How can you take real good care of your lungs? Tell me.
0: Exercise.
1: Exactly.
0: Walk, get more fresh air into them.
1: Yes. Mm-hmm. The best way to use to take care of your lungs is to use them more. Walk for 20 minutes so that you can begin to breathe heavily. I don't care how you do it. As long as for at least 15 minutes a day, you can breathe deeply. Some people sit down and actually just listen to music and take deep breaths. Some people go and find their spouse and have a wonderful, intimate, romantic time.
0: That counts.
1: Yes, it does. Oh, yes, if you...
0: Deep breathing is good for something.
1: Deep breathing. Yes, that fatigue that you get. Yes, it's good. Walking. And, you know, if you can't go out and walk, go up the stairs. If you can't do that, skip.
0: Skip.
1: And
0: as
1: jump
0: in skip rope.
1: Yes. Well, here's another system that you can access directly that is going to detox your body, the lymphatic system. The lymphatic system, beginning from under our mouth, under our neck, down our neck, in our back and all along the middle and, you know, down our arms, we have a nice network of lymph nodes. And those are sieves, and they capture bacteria, toxins, foreign particles that the lymphatic fluid brings. The lymphatic system is sort of like the circulatory system, but it's made especially to clean out the blood.
0: Are these like veins and arteries, but with lymph instead?
1: Yes, it's a circulatory system.
0: Tubes that go here and there?
1: Yes. Now, the important thing is that how can you help that system directly? How can you take care of your lymphatic system? It functions on water. It's a flush system.
0: Flush?
1: Yes. Yes, it's a flush system.
0: As in pull the chain and it flushes.
1: Yes, as in sending a current of fluid down, mm-hmm. as in the fluid going through membranes, and you need a good concentration, a good amount. If you do not drink water, your lymphatic system is not going to work well. Mm-hmm. Because water is going to be used for other very, very important things like the blood. But, you know, you'll be circulating very contaminated blood.
0: The lymphatic system is kind of like a cleaning system. And yes. if it doesn't get enough water, then it can't do its job. It just
1: right.
0: leaves things kind of grimy and the bad things collect up.
1: Exactly. Mm-hmm. And then, of course,
0: the toxins collect up.
1: Yes, yes. And actually, when you're feeling pains under your arms, or in the groin of your legs, where your legs join to your body, or in your neck. And if you actually, you know, roll your fingers over, you know, like a little spatula, and you rub over, you can feel little bumps, little marbles. Those are inflamed, engorged lymph nodes that are doing their job. And that's the time, you know, when you feel a little pain here and there, start drinking the water, flush it out, flush it out. Another system to cleanse your body is the blood. There are teas that you can drink, herbal teas, red clover. But the most important thing, again, because blood is mostly plasma, it's mostly water, so you need to drink the water. But it's not going to do you any good just having it sit there. You got to exercise. You got to move it. That's why it's so important to walk those 20 to 40 minutes a day. Now, you mentioned the skin. The skin is the largest filtering system. You know, the houses, they have a filter somewhere there in the vent system inside. Mm-hmm. But we wear ours on the outside. Yes, we have some filtering systems in the inside, but the skin is on the outside. And how does it work? How does it help you cleanse your body? How does it help you remove toxins?
0: How does it work?
1: By sweating. You've got to sweat. And mm-hmm. if you do not drink enough water, you are not going to sweat. Your body's going to do other more vital things like push blood around. But if you don't drink enough water, you're not going to be making sweat. And you might pride yourself, I don't sweat. Oh, I can wear the shirt, you know, several times because I didn't sweat. That's not such a cool thing. You should be moving around enough that you soil your clothes and you need to change every day. So, yes, again, walk, walk. But also, do scrub your skin off, you know, with a nice scrubby thing, you know, when you shower, because you need to get those dead skin cells out. The kidneys, we cannot miss the kidneys. The kidneys are going to be filtering the water. But again, it's just a sponge. It's like a filter. If you don't pour water through it, it's not going to filter it. And you need enough water in your body to be filtering it. So you may be very proud and say, no, I don't drink water because I don't want to be going to the bathroom every so often.
0: So it's actually filtering the blood that goes through the kidneys, right?
1: Yes. And it's filtering out toxins. Mm-hmm. But an individual may be proud that they don't go to the bathroom very often. It means you're not filtering your blood very often.
0: Not drinking enough water.
1: Not drinking enough water.
0: The key to it is lots of water, lots of exercise.
1: Exactly, yes. Mm-hmm. And last but not least, of course, is the colon, where we have bowel movements and then we eliminate all the refuse of the food that we don't need. The important thing that you can do to have good elimination is, again, to drink water. If you do not have enough water in your system, you're not going to be making a waste product that you can eliminate and push out.
0: So you didn't say coffee, tea, Coca-Cola, and all the other soft drinks, alcohol. You're talking about water.
1: Yes.
0: Clear, pure water.
1: Yes, water. Because those other drinks that you mentioned actually are going to create on the toxin burden to the liver and the kidneys.
0: But they actually are worse than no liquid at all.
1: Yes.
0: To some degree. Mm-hmm.
1: But I also want to say about walking. Every time you take a step, the whole weight of your body goes down into that step, down through your leg bones and to the heel of your foot. And no, that pressure is not going to go that much into the asphalt. It's going to come right back to you. And that's a good thing because it's going to make your tissues vibrate. It's going to make your colon vibrate. And it's actually going to stimulate for you to move the waste out. But in addition to walking, singing laughing, having a nice romantic sexual time with your spouse, all of these things are going to make your tissues vibrate, and it's going to help you eliminate wastes. What a fantastic body we have, that we have seven ways to eliminate toxins, to eliminate wastes, and to recycle the things that it cannot eliminate. Go out for a walk. Have a wonderful time. Go out for a walk and give yourself a break.
0: Let's go. 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Here on Radio 74 The Answer, I'm Ron Myers. What a pleasure to be with you each day. See you next time.

On August the 20th, 1994, the Richard Montgomery, an American Liberty ship carrying tons of explosives, ran aground off Southend, England, where the Thames flows into the English Channel. It's still there, its masts visible above the water, and it's still laden with unstable explosives. All that power just sitting there unused. A lot of Christians are like that ship, the power available to them lying dormant. You can experience the power of God in your life. He will cleanse you, change you, and give you victory over the sins that drag you down. Romans 8:6 says, to be carnally minded is death, but to be spiritually minded is life and peace. When the Spirit of God comes into your life, He brings the power of God. Expect that power to do great things in you. Ask God for that. Don't let God's power do little in your life. John Bradshaw, It Is Written.

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Round the clock. 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

A nagging, discontented wife has broken the concord of many a marriage. One woman complained bitterly when her husband was transferred and died as a result. I'll be back in a moment with the amazing facts about the wife who didn't want to move.

0: Hello, this is Joe Cruz on the Amazing Facts broadcast, Facts Which Affect You. In Luke 17, we find one of the most dramatic illustrations Jesus ever gave concerning the end of the world. The disciples had been asking about the signs, just how near the end was. Now let's read the answer Jesus gave in Luke 17, 28 to 32. Likewise also, as it was in the days of Lot, they did eat, they drank, they bought, they sold, they planted, they builded. But the same day that Lot went out of Sodom, it rained fire and brimstone from heaven and destroyed them all. Even thus shall it be in the day when the Son of Man is revealed. In that day he which shall be upon the housetop and his stuff in the house, let him not come down to take it away, and he that is in the field, let him likewise not return back. Remember Lot's wife. Now, friends, let me ask you something. Why did Jesus tell those living at the very end of the world before Jesus comes to remember Lot's wife? What does this woman of the long ago have to teach us about the end of the world? Well, Jesus used this as a fearful warning. You see, this woman fell away from the truth. She gradually let the world steal her affections until she became careless with holy things. And Jesus had plenty to say on this point. I gather, in fact, that this must be one of the most deadly perils facing God's people in these last days. Christ said on another occasion, "Because iniquity shall abound, the love of many shall wax cold." So there's a danger, friends, that we get cold and careless, that we lose our way on the narrow road and fall into that miserable majority on the broad road to destruction. I confess to you today that this is one of the pastor's most perplexing problems. How can people lose their love for holy things? How do they stop appearing at church and prayer meeting? How do they keep finding excuses for their spiritual failures? It's not because they disbelieve the truth, but it's simply because they have no more love for the truth of God. And it doesn't come by just a sudden experience. There's a gradual slackening that takes place. Christian experience is lost by degrees. And finally, an individual wakes up to realize that the power has simply disappeared. It's been nibbled away little by little, and finally has slowly slipped away. Only a dead, empty form is left. In 2 Timothy 3, we read about men having a form of godliness, but denying the power thereof. Jesus said many will come in that last day and say, "Lord, Lord, have we not done this and that?" And he'll say to them, "I never knew you." Now, I cannot think of anything worse than this. These people have given up much, indeed. They had contributed their time. They had put their effort into the matter of serving God. And yet they were left out at last from the kingdom of heaven. They became double losers, friends. They didn't get anything out of this life, and they were also losers of eternal life. Well, after reading all that Jesus said about those who were saved, one absolute truth stands out clearly. There will be no divided heart in heaven. There will be no half-surrender on the part of the redeemed. In Luke 14:33, we read these words, "So likewise, whosoever he be of you that forsaketh not all that he hath, he cannot be my disciples." Now, just as that merchant man had to sell everything in order to buy that pearl of great price, so we must be willing to put everything into that investment for heaven. But now let's get back to the story of Lot again. We really can't study his wife without knowing something also about him. Now, apparently this was an excellent family. They had heard the call of God, just like Abraham did, to leave Ur the Chaldees. You see, this family shared Abraham's faith, and hundreds of times, no doubt, they had prayed at Abraham's altar. You see, this was Abraham's nephew. And I can picture that caravan as it came to the entering in place of Canaan. The uncle and nephew had their great herds. They were wealthy men, both of them, Lot and Abraham. In fact, they're what we would call today millionaires. But some trouble developed among their herdsmen as they entered into the promised land. So Abraham said, "Look, Lot, let's divide here. You go one way and I'll take the other way. We're too many to dwell together. Choose which you would like to have." Well, Lot looked down on those teeming cities of the plain. He saw there the possibility of wealth and commerce. He saw also, of course, the wickedness of those cities. But the Bible says simply that he pitched his tent toward Sodom. Abraham, I believe, was very happy about that choice because he wanted to go towards the hills with his herds and flocks. But Lot went down to live near those great cities of Sodom and Gomorrah in the plains. Now, I think Lot was a man of good intentions. Apparently, he didn't even plan to go inside those wicked centers. He only pitched his tent nearby where he could take advantage of the wealth and commerce. But listen, friends, good intentions will not save anybody. The whole tragic loss of this man was triggered by that one simple choice that he made in those early days. That early decision to move down into the vicinity of those godless cities cost him the loss of almost everything. And nobody can really be blamed except Lot himself. You see, he was really prompted by selfish, temporal advantage. And what did he gain from it? Of course, he gained nothing. He lost his goods, his home, his family, and practically his own life. And I repeat to you today that he didn't intend to lose any of those things. He planned to hold on to his religion. There was no thought, I'm sure, that he would live inside those wicked, wicked cities. But nearer and nearer he moved until finally he sold out. He got rid of his flocks and herds and actually did make his home in Sodom and Gomorrah. Still, I suppose he rationalized. He reasoned that he would guard his children and protect his home by strict, careful prayer and religion. But the fact is that he gradually compromised. He failed to hold up the truth and lost out at last. You see, he had already made two bad choices before this. First of all, in the matter of marriage. His wife was a very worldly-minded individual who seemed to love pleasure more than she loved God. His second bad choice was, of course, in the place he chose to live. He still felt, though, I'm sure, that he could control things. His case was going to be different, even though it didn't usually work out. The same old shallow argument is still being used today, friends, making an exception of my case. Well, Lot was a neutral, nominal influence of the very best. He lived in Sodom, but he felt he wasn't really doing anything too bad while he was living there. Now, understand, friends, that this man's worldly family didn't help any. I can hear them pleading with him to move closer so that they could have the advantages of the metropolis. They didn't like to travel so far to go to school. They wanted to get nearer so they could tune into the local TV channels, maybe. And so poor Lot yielded slowly to the demands of his unregenerate wife and worldly children. Now, friends, here's the greatest tragedy of all. Mrs. Lot not only wanted to get into Sodom, but Sodom got into Mrs. Lot. You see, the society there was a shameless, vicious, vile, immoral, degenerate, sex-perverted place. And yet into the midst of this stepped this family of Lot presumptuously. And Mrs. Lot loved the fine things of the city. She was attracted by the social prestige of it all. And the gay life of Sodom fascinated her. She began to love it, and very, very quickly she actually became one of the Sodomites herself. Now, why did this thing happen to this woman, my friends? How could it happen? Was she warned about it? Maybe that's why she got into trouble. Oh, no, she was warned. Did somebody pray for her? Oh, yes, Abraham. Uncle Abraham was praying for that family constantly, I'm sure. And even the angels came down to speak personally to her and urge her to get out and warn her about the dangers of that city. But in spite of God's interest, she failed. She was lost, just as lost as the vilest soul who lived in Sodom. Now let's analyze this for a moment and see if we can detect why this terrible ruin came upon this woman. It was not unbelief, because she did believe the message of the angels. She didn't mock as her children did at that warning message. She responded to it, in fact, and she actually started from the city. But notice something. There was no eagerness in her heart. There was no enthusiasm for the program. She lingered there, very loath to leave her fine home and beautiful furniture. I suppose she kept looking around at it, the beauty of it. She tried to tear herself away from the television set. With death at her heels, she lingered. With life secure on the mountaintop, she lingered. It seemed that she wanted to stay as long as possible, even under the desperate, dangerous conditions that prevailed. Listen, friend, she loved the world more than she loved God. She still believed the truth. She knew what she ought to do. She still wanted to be saved. But she was lost. She lingered. And every day almost I plead with people just like Mrs. Lot. Sometimes I just go away and weep because they linger and hesitate just like that woman of the long ago. Why will people linger over the call of God, friends? Have you ever done it? Millions have lingered till the best years of their life are gone. They've lingered until their children have grown up and been lost in the world. They lingered until the world held them with bands of steel. They lingered till the voice of God grew dim and faded away. But at last, Mrs. Lot started. Angels, of course, had to move her forward. They said, "Don't look back as you flee into those mountains." Now, let me ask you a question. Why didn't she reach the safety of those mountains, friends? In very simple language, the Bible says she looked back. Now, that seems a very slight offense. Why should the terrible judgment of God come on her for merely turning her head slightly to look back? Oh, friend, it was disobedience. That's why. And God is particular. God means what He says. Mark this down well. This offense indicated a divided will. It revealed the fact that she was still in love with Sodom. You see, two voices were calling her. The voice from the highlands. The voice of God calling her to liberty, salvation, and purity. And then there was the voice of the lowlands. The voice of Sodom. The voice of society. The voice of popularity. Well, in this case, the voice of Sodom won, and she stands as an example of the tragedy of a divided heart. And Jesus said, "Remember Lot's wife." And He says it to those living in these last days because He knows that millions are just like her. Some are listening to my voice right now who need to heed this message. Like Mrs. Lot, you find no time to pray with your family. Like Mrs. Lot, you enjoy television more than the prayer meeting. Like Mrs. Lot, you prefer the music of the world to the beautiful hymns of Zion. And like Mrs. Lot, you read magazines more than you read the Bible, God's holy word. Yes, millions are backslidden in heart and refuse to admit it. Even Lot hated to admit it. He kept on consoling himself that everything would be all right in the end. He kept rationalizing about his own neutral experience. And what do you think God thought of that namby-pamby way of Lot? I hate to think about this man without his uncle Abraham. You know the story. Angels came down to visit Abraham. He interceded for Lot, pleaded for God to spare that family, and at last they went in, and God agreed that if there were just 10 families, He wouldn't destroy them. And then He came to face that compromising family, and He told them, "You've got to take sides now. You must get out or stay in. This is the end of your fence straddling. You must make a decision and go one way or the other, and you've got to do it now." My friends, every one of us face a final decision for God. Are we going to continue holding on to the world and to God at the same time? He says you can't do it. You must give up one or the other. The Holy Spirit is telling us now that time is running out, and we'd better make our decision and make it very, very quickly to go one way or the other. There's no dividing of our affections.
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0: Welcome to today's reading from the Bible, the Word of God. 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
1: Psalm 142, a contemplation of David, a prayer when he was in the cave. I cry out to the Lord with my voice. With my voice to the Lord I make my supplication. I pour out my complaint before him. I declare before him my trouble. When my spirit was overwhelmed within me, then you knew my path. In the way in which I walk, they have secretly set a snare for me. Look on my right hand and see, for there is no one who acknowledges me. Refuge has failed me. No one cares for my soul. I cried out to you, O Lord. I said, you are my refuge, my portion in the land of the living. Attend to my cry, for I am brought very low. Deliver me from my persecutors, for they are stronger than I. Bring my soul out of prison, that I may praise your name. The righteous shall surround me, for you shall deal bountifully with me.
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1: The second epistle of Paul to the Thessalonians. Paul, Silvanus, and Timothy to the Church of the Thessalonians in God our Father and the Lord Jesus Christ. Grace to you and peace from God our Father and the Lord Jesus Christ. We are bound to thank God always for you, brethren, as it is fitting, because your faith grows exceedingly, and the love of every one of you all abounds toward each other, so that we ourselves boast of you among the churches of God for your patience and faith in all your persecutions and tribulations that you endure, which is manifest evidence of the righteous judgment of God, that you may be counted worthy of the kingdom of God, for which you also suffer, since it is a righteous thing with God to repay with tribulation those who trouble you, and to give you who are troubled

You've been listening to the Word of God, today's reading of a section of the Holy Scriptures. All 66 books of Scripture are given by inspiration of God and are profitable for doctrine, for reproof, for correction, for instruction in righteousness, that the man of God may be perfect, thoroughly furnished unto all good works. A portion of the Word of God is read every 3 hours here on Radio 74.

Good morning. Welcome to the Garden of Prayer. I'm Ron Myers. This program is about Jesus, about the Father, about worship, about becoming more like Him. It's time to talk to our Heavenly Father, to drink of fresh supplies of His Spirit, of His grace, of His goodness, of His truth, that we can pass it on to others this day. Heavenly Father, we bow before You. We kneel, some of us this morning, as a sign of our respect and awe for You, Creator. All the greatness that is due anybody is due to You, the One who invented life, who created the entire universe, plants, trees, flowers, all the planets whizzing around each other, suns and moons and stars. People, crowning act of Your glorious creation is people made in Your own image after Your own likeness. Thank You, Father, for life. We love to live it every second of the day. Father, just pray that You forgive our sins for the misunderstanding we've had about who You are, how good You are, and how much better life is when we're in perfect harmony with You and Your law. In other words, being obedient to You. Lord, help us to do that this day. Change our hearts and our minds. In some cases, against our will. Change our will, Lord. May we want to do the right thing. Help me to want to be obedient and good. Because, Lord, that's the fundamental issue. It's our will. Lord, I pray for those that are struggling this day, whatever it might be. For some, it's health, mental, physical, spiritual. It could be a social problem. Someone in their lives that is just out of control. But, Lord, maybe that problem is me if I really look at it again. But maybe not. Lord, give us wisdom to live in harmony with those around us so much as is possible. Lord, most of all this day we pray for strength to do a good job in our work, at school, in our homes, in our churches, to our communities. Lord, may we do the right thing because it's the right thing and for no other reason. Personal gain, Lord, help us to learn to set that aside and to be more self-sacrificing and our attitude about You and about the world around us, knowing that it's not money that gives happiness. It's knowing how to share that with others that makes all the difference. Thank You, Father, for Your protection, Your blessings this day. In Jesus' name we pray. Amen.

Hiding in Thee. That's the name of the song we play each morning at this time during the Garden of Prayer. Well, let's continue reading again this morning from this book, Maranatha, The Lord is Coming. And today the topic is our treasure. All our treasures are for God. Matthew 10:8, Jesus says, "Freely you have received, freely give." All that men receive of God's bounty still belongs to God. Whatever He's bestowed in the valuable and beautiful things of earth is placed in our hands to test us, to sound the depths of our love for Him and our appreciation of His favors. Whether it's to be the treasures of wealth or of intellect, they're to be laid a willing offering at the feet of Jesus. In commissioning His disciples to go into all the world and preach the gospel to every creature, Christ assigned to men the work of extending the knowledge of His grace. But while some go forth to preach, He calls upon others for offerings with which to support them and His cause in the earth. Not all can make large offerings. Not all can do great works, magnificent deeds, but all can practice self-denial. All can reveal the unselfishness of the Savior. Some can bring large gifts to the Lord's treasury. Others can bring only mites. But every gift brought in sincerity is accepted by the Lord. Many would be surprised to see how much could be saved for the cause of God by acts of self-denial. The small sums saved by deeds of sacrifice will do more for the upbuilding of the cause of God than larger gifts will accomplish that have not called for denial of self. The spirit of liberality is the spirit of heaven. Christ's self-sacrificing love is revealed upon the cross. That man might be saved, He gave all that He had, and then gave Himself. The cross of Christ appeals to the benevolence of every follower of the blessed Savior. The principle here illustrated is to give. Give, as opposed to the principle of worldlings, which is to get, get. The light of the gospel, shining from the cross of Christ, rebukes selfishness. Many of God's people are in danger of being ensnared by worldliness and covetousness. They should understand it is His mercy that multiplies the demands for their means. He thus makes man the medium through which to distribute His blessings on earth. God planned the system of benevolence in order that man might become like his Creator, benevolent, unselfish in character, and finally, to be a partaker with Christ of the eternal, glorious reward. A reminder again that all our treasures belong to God. Time, talent, material means. Freely you have received, freely give. Matthew 10:8. Words of our Master Jesus. And so on with the work at hand this day. And if we can't do it ourselves, by careful saving, send it to those who are taking the gospel of the kingdom near and far around the world. God bless, my friend. Good day to you from your friends and family here at Radio 74.

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1: Thank you for joining us today. My name is Tim Rumsey, and you are listening to Pictures of the End. Pictures of the End is a production of Pathway to Paradise Ministries. You can find us online at picturesoftheend.com. Well, today we're going to continue a study that we began several episodes ago. The study is on the life of Christ, and each week, each episode that we're looking at this subject, the life of Christ, we are following this basic principle in the Bible, that Jesus is the head of the church, and we are his body. If we are Christians, we claim to be followers of Christ, and so what happens to the head must happen to his body. Now, this principle is found in Ephesians 5, chapter 5, verses 23 and 30. For the husband is the head of the wife, even as Christ is the head of the church, and he is the Savior of the body. So very clearly here, Christ is compared to the head of the body. The church is the body itself. We are members of his body, and the Bible goes on, of his flesh and of his bones. Now, I don't know about you, but for me, I prefer if my body follows my head around. It just works better that way, doesn't it? And the same thing is true spiritually as well. It works better when the body does what the head does. And so as we are going through this study on the life of Christ, and especially the final week of his life, we are looking at different experiences that Jesus had, different things that he said, different things that he did. And what Jesus does is what we should be doing today as well. Now, today we're going to be focusing in on one particular custom or habit that Jesus had. This is brought out in the Gospel of Luke, chapter 4, and verse 16. And that verse says, "He came to Nazareth, where he had been brought up, and as his custom was, he went into the synagogue on the Sabbath day and stood up to read." Jesus went to church, went to the synagogue on the Sabbath day, on the seventh day. Now, we think, of course, he was a Jew. Of course, he did that. But we're going to be investigating today just what the Bible says about the Sabbath. Now, the Sabbath, of course, is something that Christians and Jews for thousands of years have recognized the importance of. We still, as followers of the Word of God, we go to church each weekend. We worship on the Sabbath. It is interesting, though, as we look at what is happening in the world today, there seems to be a renewed emphasis, a renewed understanding and appreciation for the importance of a weekly Sabbath rest. Now, one of the ways, more interesting ways that this has shown up recently was in the encyclical released by Pope Francis back in 2015. This was Laudato Si, which was his encyclical on the environment, and released not just to Catholics, as most encyclicals have been, but actually to the entire world, the entire population. Now, at the very end of the encyclical, after talking about the threats to the environment and our need to protect the environment, Pope Francis reached a very interesting conclusion. This is on paragraph 237 of Laudato Si. And he begins that paragraph by saying, "Sunday, like the Jewish Sabbath, is meant to be a day which heals our relationships with God, with ourselves, with others, and with the world." And so here we see Sabbath observance, a weekly day of rest, being tied in even with the need to protect our environment. Now, about a year after that, this was in the fall, October of 2016, there was an article in the Boston Pilot. We found it online, thebostonpilot.com. And that article was titled, "Boston Conference to Focus on Importance of the Sabbath." Now, keep in mind, this is just a representative meeting. There is a lot of this going on in many different churches, many different denominations today. But this particular conference in Boston was an ecumenical conference called to investigate and study how the Sabbath can be renewed in its importance and observance for people. Reading from this article, quote, "What's exciting about this is the way Catholics and evangelicals and Orthodox and all sorts of Christians are working together to uphold the fundamental commandment to keep holy the Sabbath. And that commandment, of course, is referring to the fourth commandment in the Ten Commandments, which is where God requires the Israelites to keep the Sabbath holy. But maybe you're thinking, hey, I don't go to church. I'm not a Christian. I'm not a Jew. Do I still need a Sabbath? Well, there is also a movement for what is often called a secular Sabbath. And one example of this was an article by Pico Iyer in the New York Daily News. This was from Saturday, May 23, 2015. But in this article, he is writing about the secular Sabbath, and that's the article is titled, You Need and Deserve a Secular Sabbath. And Mr. Iyer writes in here, quote, "Perhaps it's no surprise that more and more people, whatever their religion or lack of religion, are turning to the ancient idea of the Sabbath. Even God, after all, rested on the seventh day," end quote. And then toward the end of the article, he says again, "But perhaps the best luxury of all is one day off every seven." Well, today on Pictures of the End, we're going to dive into the biblical evidence and see what the Bible says about this weekly day of rest. We started off today by looking at this verse in Luke chapter 4 and saw that it was the custom of Jesus to keep the Sabbath, observe the Sabbath. And so what does the Bible say about all of this? The first place that the Sabbath shows up in the Bible is actually in the first two chapters of the Bible, in Genesis. Chapter 2, verse 1, we read this, "Thus the heavens and the earth were finished, and all the host of them. And on the seventh day God ended his work, which he had made, and rested on the seventh day from all his work, which he had made. And God blessed the seventh day and sanctified it, because that in it he had rested from all his work, which God created and made." And so the Sabbath first appears actually at the very beginning of time, at the end of creation week itself, where God himself rests from his work of creation. Now, he does some very important things on this seventh day and to and for this seventh day. Again, Genesis 2 verse 3 says God blessed the seventh day and he sanctified it, because that in it he rested from all his work which God created and made. And so God not only blesses the day, but he sanctifies it. Now, what does it mean to sanctify something? Well, when you look in the Bible, that word is always used in reference to setting something aside or setting something apart for a special purpose. And so the picture that is painted for us here in Genesis chapter 2 is that at the end of creation week, on the seventh day of creation, God set aside that last day, that last 24-hour period. He sanctified it for something special. And what was that specialness? Well, it was the Sabbath rest, which he then gives, he rests himself as an example of what that looks like for us. Now, centuries later, as God is speaking to the Israelites, he says through Moses in Exodus 34:21, 6 days shalt thou work, but on the seventh day thou shalt rest. In plowing time and in harvest thou shalt rest. In other words, God is simply asking the Israelites to follow the example that he set at the beginning of creation week and do no work on that day. Now, it's interesting that science today and biologists are discovering that human biology is actually built around seven-day cycles. That is, many of our body functions rise and fall in seven-day cycles. Now, some of these include heartbeat, blood pressure, body temperature, hormone levels, the acid content in blood, the red blood cell count, the temperature in our mouths, urine chemistry and volume, the ratio between neurotransmitters, the flow of body chemicals, response to disease and infection even follows this seven-day cycle. It's fascinating what we are discovering. Chickenpox, for example, usually appears 14 days after exposure. So there we have kind of a double set of seven. Blood clotting peaks 7 days after birth. And this would explain God's instructions to Abraham in Genesis chapter 17 that the male babies should be circumcised 1 week after birth. Was that a random amount of time? Not really. God knew that 7 days after birth, according to this seven-day cycle built into human biology, blood clots most efficiently and quickly. And so that, of course, would be the day that you would want that operation done. These are called circuseptum rhythms, and they're occurred not just in human beings. We see it in algae, rats, mice, guinea pigs, honeybees, beetles, flies. It's everywhere. And we get this idea that life itself, biology, is centered around this seven-day cycle. Jeremy Campbell, in his book Winston Churchill's Afternoon Nap, wrote this: "These circuseptin, or about weekly rhythms, are one of the major surprises turned up by modern chronobiology. 15 years ago, now he's writing this back in 1986, but 15 years ago, few scientists would have expected that seven-day cycles would prove to be so widespread and so long established in the living world. They are of very ancient origin, appearing in the primitive one-celled organisms, and are thought to be present even in bacteria, the simplest form of life now existing." End quote. Now, obviously, he's writing from an evolutionary perspective, but according to the Bible, God created all life, and then he rested on the seventh day. And it should not be surprising, given the Bible's account of creation in Genesis 1 and 2, that God would have created life itself with this seven-day cycle built into it. Well, let's go back to the Bible now and look a little bit more closely at what the Bible says about the Sabbath. The fourth commandment, which has the Sabbath commandment, is found in Exodus chapter 20, beginning in verse 8. "Remember the Sabbath day to keep it holy. 6 days shalt thou labor and do all thy work, but the seventh day is the Sabbath of the Lord thy God. In it thou shalt not do any work, thou nor thy son, nor thy daughter, thy manservant, nor thy maidservant, nor thy cattle, nor thy stranger that is within thy gates. For in 6 days the Lord made heaven and earth, the sea, and all that in them is, and he rested the seventh day. Wherefore the Lord blessed the Sabbath day and hallowed it." Now, hallowed is the same as sanctified, which again means to be set apart. So here God is reminding the Israelites, listen, I set this day apart at the end of creation week as holy, and I want you to remember this. I want you to keep it holy as well. The fourth commandment is the only commandment with the word holy in it. Now, wasn't the seventh-day Sabbath just made for the Jews? Well, I've already seen that its origin was actually at the end of creation week, long before there was a Jew. There was not a Jew on the face of the earth for hundreds and hundreds and hundreds of years until after creation. Jesus himself alludes to this fact in Mark 2, verse 27. And that verse says that Jesus is speaking to some Jews there, and he said unto them, "The Sabbath was made for man." Jesus did not say the Sabbath was made for Jews, it was made for man. And so we are all built biologically, physiologically, with this need to rest, to take a break every seventh day. We see it at the end of creation week, as the Bible records it. The command is given in the fourth commandment, in the Ten Commandments, to keep the Sabbath holy. Well, we're up against a break. Well, when we come back, we're going to continue looking at what the Bible says about the Sabbath and see where it leads us. 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

buried in the final week of Jesus Christ's life is a prophecy so profound that it will transform the way you view the Bible, Earth's future, and your own life. 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

Welcome back. My name is Tim Rumsey, and you are listening to Pictures of the End. Today, we are studying a habit that Jesus had. The Bible tells us that every Sabbath, he went into the synagogue to worship. And so we're investigating this idea of the Sabbath. We've seen that its origins go all the way back to the end of creation week, where God rests on the seventh day. He reminds the Israelites at Mount Sinai that the seventh day is the Sabbath, and that they are called to worship him, keep that fourth commandment. And it's interesting, and when we look at languages of the world, that many, in fact, in over 100 languages, the word for the seventh day of the week is Sabbath. For example, in Spanish, the seventh day of the week, the name is Sabato. In Russian, the name of the seventh day of the week is Subota. In Somali, that name is Sabti. In Greek, it's Sabato. In Indonesian, it's Sabtu. In Armenian, it's Shabbat. And we could go on and on and on. Jesus said in Mark 2:27, the Sabbath was made for man. And we see evidence of this in the languages of the world. It's not just the Jews that have this heritage, even in the language itself. And there's evidence in the book of Isaiah in the Old Testament that the seventh-day Sabbath was always intended for all people, not just for the Jews. Isaiah 56, verse 2 says, blessed is the man that does this, and the Son of Man that layeth hold on it, that keepeth the Sabbath from polluting it, and from keeping his hand from doing any evil. You know, there's an incredible blessing, not just on the physical, biological level that we were looking at before the break. There are spiritual blessings as well. There are social blessings when we keep this Sabbath, the seventh day, holy every week, as God asks us to. And here in Isaiah, we are seeing that it was never intended just for the Jews. So God says, blessed is the man that does this, the Son of Man that lays hold on it, that keepeth the Sabbath from polluting it. Now the passage goes on. This is Isaiah 56, verse 6. Also the sons of the stranger that join themselves to the Lord. In other words, foreigners, aliens, those that were not Jews, if they join themselves to the Hebrew nation and keep the Sabbath and choose to serve the Lord, this blessing is for them as well. Those that take hold of my covenant, God says, and now in verse 7, even them will I bring to my holy mountain and make them joyful in my house of prayer. Their burnt offerings and their sacrifices shall be accepted upon my altar, for my house shall be called a house of prayer for all people, not just for the Jews. So we have evidence, plenty of evidence in the Bible here that the seventh-day Sabbath was always intended for all people, instituted at creation as a memorial of God's finished work of creation, given to the Jews on stone in order to share with the rest of the world. And now we come to the New Testament. We know that Jesus, of course, worshiped on the Sabbath, and again, maybe not surprising, of course, he was a Jew. But what about the early church, those early Christians? On what day did they worship on? And we will look at a few verses here in Acts. The New Testament refers to over 80 Sabbaths, seventh-day Sabbaths, on which the early church met. And those are found largely in the book of Acts there, Acts chapter 13, 16, 17, and 18. Makes reference to, again, over 80 Sabbaths on which the early church met. There's one particular passage that I'd like to look at, and I'm just going to turn my Bible here as I'm talking to the book of Acts. As they are worshiping there, of course, there were some that wanted to hear

the end of the chapter in verse 42, when the Jews were gone out of the synagogue, the Gentiles besought that these words might be preached to them the next Sabbath. Now, Paul was preaching on this Sabbath day to Jews and Gentiles. And the Bible says that when the Jews went home, the Gentiles asked Paul to continue preaching to them, not the next day, on the first day of the week or Sunday when they had their church service. That's not what the Bible says. The Bible says, again in verse 42, that the Gentiles asked Paul to preach again the next Sabbath, because that's when they met for church as well. Well, what about the Lord's Day, mentioned in Revelation 1:10, as John is beginning to go into this great vision in which is recorded Revelation. He says in Revelation 1:10, "I was in the Spirit on the Lord's Day and heard behind me a great voice as of a trumpet." Now, many Christians read this verse and assume that the Lord's Day is the first day of the week, Sunday, because that's how it is commonly referred to today. But if we look strictly at the biblical evidence, there is only one day in the entire Bible that the Lord ever calls His, and that, again, is the seventh day Sabbath. In Isaiah chapter 58, verse 13, God says, "If thou turn away thy foot from the Sabbath, from doing thy pleasure on my holy day, and call the Sabbath a delight, the holy of the Lord, honorable, and shalt honor him, not doing thine own ways, nor finding thine own pleasure, nor speaking thine own words," there will be a great blessing. And that passage goes on to describe the blessing that is given. But God says the Sabbath is my holy day. There is no other day of the week that God ever calls my day, or that is identified as the Lord's day. In fact, in Isaiah chapter 66, we are told that through all of eternity, those that are in heaven with God and Jesus will worship on the Sabbath. This is Isaiah chapter 66, beginning in verse 22. "For as the new heavens and the new earth, which I will make, shall remain before me, saith the Lord, so shall your seed and your name remain. And it shall come to pass that from one new moon to another, and from one Sabbath to another, shall all flesh come to worship before me, saith the Lord." You see, the whole goal that Jesus has for his people is that we walk with him. Again, whatever happens to the head happens to the body. Jesus, the head, worshiped on the seventh day Sabbath. In fact, he created that Sabbath at the end of creation week. He has always tried to remind his people that the seventh day is the day that he has set apart as holy and sacred and blessed. And through all of eternity, his body will be worshiping with him on that seventh day Sabbath. Well, some of you may be having questions about now. Aren't there verses in the Bible that say the Sabbath has been done away with? Let's look at just a couple of those. Ephesians 2, verse 15 says this. Paul is writing, "Having abolished in his flesh the enmity, even the law of commandments contained in ordinances, for to make in himself of two one new man, so making peace." See, look, that law, the commandments contained in ordinances, has been abolished. First of all, we need to remember that Paul also wrote that faith establishes the law. That's Romans 3, verse 31. And so we need to understand exactly what is Paul saying, what is Paul not saying here in Ephesians 2, verse 15. Because in Romans, he says very clearly that faith actually establishes the law. Romans 3, 31, Paul says, "Do we then make void the law through faith? God forbid, we establish the law." And so let's dive in now a little bit to Ephesians 2:15. What are these ordinances that have been done away in the flesh of Christ? When we look at the Greek word that has been translated as ordinances, that Greek word is dogma. It occurs five times in the New Testament and never refers to the Ten Commandment moral law. Thayer's Greek lexicon says this as its definition: dogma refers to the rules and requirements of the law of Moses. Now, there was the Ten Commandment law written on stone, written by the finger of God, that God gave to Moses. There were many other rules and commandments and statutes that God spoke to Moses, and Moses wrote down with his handwriting, not on stone, but on some other material, parchment or leather or something like that, perhaps. But the word dogma, which is translated as ordinances, never refers to the Ten Commandment moral law written on stone. It always

0: refers to the rules and requirements of the law of Moses. So when we go back to Ephesians and we understand this as the context, it makes sense that Paul is not saying that the Ten Commandment law has been done away in the flesh of Christ. One other passage that is often cited here in question about the Sabbath is Colossians chapter 2. And verse 14 says that Jesus blotted out the handwriting of ordinances that was against us, which was contrary to us, and took it out of the way, nailing it to his cross. And then the passage goes on, let no man therefore judge you in meat or in drink or in respect of any holy day or of the new moon or of the Sabbath days, which are a shadow of things to come. See, look, the law has been nailed to the cross. The Sabbath is done away with. Now, once again, that is not exactly what Paul is saying. Verse 17 clarifies this passage. And again, that verse 17 says, these are a shadow of things to come. Friends, the seventh-day Sabbath was never a shadow of anything. It was always a memorial of creation, looking back to God's completed work of creation. The shadows were the sacrificial services and ceremonies that God asked his people to do leading up to the sacrifice of Jesus on the cross. And there were other Sabbaths, lowercase s, that were to be observed in connection with these sacrifices and the different services and ceremonies in the sanctuary and temple. But the seventh-day Sabbath never had a sacrifice connected with it. It was always looking back to the completed work of creation. You know, Jesus himself said that the law would never change. In Matthew 5, 17 and 18, Jesus says, think not that I am come to destroy the law or the prophets. I am not come to destroy, but to fulfill. For verily I say unto you, till heaven and earth pass, one jot or one tittle shall in no wise pass from the law until all be fulfilled. So this passage in Colossians is referring once again to the sacrificial services, the ceremonial law written by Moses, which contained instructions for all of these lowercase Sabbaths, feast days, sacrifices that pointed forward to the death of Jesus. You know, the great American preacher Dwight L. Moody wrote this in his book, Weighed and Wanting. The Sabbath was binding in Eden, and it has been in force ever since. This fourth commandment begins with the word remember, showing that the Sabbath already existed when God wrote this law on the tables of stone at Sinai. How can men claim that this one commandment has been done away with when they will admit that the other nine are still binding? That's a good question. We have turned Memorial Day into Labor Day, and it is time that we remember that the seventh-day Sabbath always has been and always will be God's special day. You have been listening to Pictures of the End.
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and sent his Son as an atoning sacrifice for our sins. For God so loved the world that he gave his

On August the 20th, 1994, the Richard Montgomery, an American Liberty ship carrying tons of explosives, ran aground off Southend, England, where the Thames flows into the English Channel. It's still there, its masts visible above the water, and it's still laden with unstable explosives. All that power just sitting there unused. A lot of Christians are like that ship, the power available to them lying dormant. You can experience the power of God in your life. He will cleanse you, change you, and give you victory over the sins that drag you down. Romans 8:6 says, "To be carnally minded is death, but to be spiritually minded is life and peace." When the Spirit of God comes into your life, He brings the power of God. Expect that power to do great things in you. Ask God for that. Don't let God's power do little in your life. John Bradshaw, It Is Written.

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0: It is the best-selling book in history. No volume ever written has been more loved and quoted. 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It is the Bible, the Word of God. 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
1: Hello, listening friends. Would you like to hear an amazing fact about cloves? Cloves are a basic spice that you can buy in any supermarket for about $3, and they're used to spice up cookies, cakes, and even flavor Worcestershire sauce. But these dried flower buds have quite literally altered the course of history. Cloves are more than just a flavoring. They contain a good mix of vitamins and minerals and have some medicinal properties as a natural painkiller or to settle a stomach. But in the 16th century, cloves were thought to be the cure for almost everything and used to treat a wide range of ailments, including intestinal distress, impotence, diarrhea, vomiting, and cholera. In fact, cloves were so precious they were literally worth more than their weight in gold. At one time, the only place in the world that you could get cloves was in the Molucca Islands off of Indonesia. Wars were fought, nations were formed, and thousands perished in an effort to control the spice trade. It was in pursuit of a shorter route to these spice islands that the fleet of Ferdinand Magellan became the first expedition to circumnavigate the earth. In 1519, Magellan set out with five ships carrying about 270 men heading for the Moluccas. 3 years later, only one leaking ship came limping home with 18 starving crew members. Incredibly, the voyage still made money because of the fantastic value of the few cloves they brought with them. It's hard to imagine people willing to die for an herb in your spice cabinet. You might be surprised to know the Bible says that a few words of Scripture are worth much more than cloves or gold. Pastor Ross, makes me think about those verses in the Bible, and this is just a sampling of a few. Psalms 119. The law of your mouth is better to me than thousands of coins of gold and silver. Or you look in Proverbs 8, verse 8 through 10. Receive my instruction and not silver, and knowledge rather than choice gold. For wisdom is better than rubies, and all things that one might desire cannot be compared with her. And then, of course, you've got, Psalm 19, the law of the Lord is sweeter than honey in the honeycomb, more desire to are they than gold, much fine gold. And so, it's kind of incredible. I've been reading history, and I think you and I have been sharing some of these history books of how people would fight and die for these herbs that we just kind of sprinkle on our food. In fact, during the Roman era, they paid people with salt. That's where we get the word salary. But the Word of God is worth more than silver, gold, or any of those things.
2: Absolutely. You know, the talk about these herbs and cloves and how they felt that it preserved your physical life, but the Word of God preserves your spiritual life. So it is more valuable. It lasts not just for this life, but in eternity. We have a study guide talking about the Bible. How do you understand the Bible? Can you trust the Bible? It's one of our Amazing Facts study guides. It's called, Is There Anything Left You Can Trust? And this is our free gift to anyone who calls and asks. The number is 800-835-6747. You can ask for offer number 103 or ask for it by name. It's called, Is There Anything Left You Can Trust? You can also order this by dialing #250 on your smartphone and just say, Bible Answers Live, and then ask for it. It's called Anything Left You Can Trust. We'll be happy to send it to anyone in North America. If you're outside of the U.S. or outside of North America, just go to the website, amazingfacts.org. Well, we're ready to go to the phone lines, but before we take our first caller, let's start with prayer. Dear Father, we are grateful that we have this time to be able to open up your word, and indeed, it is precious. It is powerful. It's more valuable than anything that we have here on this earth, for it is the word of life. And so we ask your blessing as we study together. Be with those who are listening. Lead us into a clearer understanding of your word. For we ask this in Jesus' name. Amen.
1: Amen.
2: Our first caller this evening, we've got Sharon in Oregon. 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
3: Good morning or good evening.
1: Evening.
3: I have a question on Revelation chapter 11. Mm-hmm. And I understand that the two witnesses are the Old and New Testament, but when it gets to verse 11 through 14, it doesn't sound like it's talking about the same thing. When they stand on their feet and then God calls them to heaven, they ascend in a cloud. Can you explain that part?
1: Yeah, the whole passage here about the two witnesses, and I think it is a united passage, when it says they finished their testimony. Some have described it as the New and the Old Testament, or you might say the Law and the Prophets, because you have these two witnesses that appear to Jesus on the Mount of Transfiguration, Moses and Elijah. They represent the Word of God. Moses, the great lawgiver, Elijah, the great prophet. Last words in the Old Testament are, remember the law of Moses. Behold, I send you Elijah, the prophet. And this is an attack on the Word of God, which is dual in nature. New and Old Testament, Ten Commandments have two tables of stone. And so it's a sword with two edges. And so then it says that when they finish their testimony, the beast that ascends out of the bottomless pit and make war on them. But you're wondering about in verse 11, which says, after 3.5 days, the breath of life enters them and they stood on their feet. The Word of God, well, it's talking about kind of resurrected, stands back up again. They've been dead. And it says 3.5 days, a day is like a year. This is talking about an attack on the Word of God and the religion of Christ during the French Revolution, where they basically, they even went from a 7-day week to a 10-day week because they said that the only place you can trace a 7-day week to is the Bible. And Bibles were burned, and there's a big outcry. France basically became the first atheist nation. And but after the Reign of Terror, 3.5 years later, things had just so imploded that they sheepishly reallowed the Bible to come back into the country. And Napoleon, kind of the good and bad of Napoleon, one of the things is he did then allow freedom of religion, where before the Christians were terribly persecuted.
2: Mm-hmm. That 3.5-year period has been described as November 10, 1793. That's when they passed a decree in the French Assembly outlawing the Bible, and the Bibles were piled up and burnt in the street. But exactly 3.5 years later, June 17, 1798, they overturned that decree. They reversed the decree, allowing the Word of God and freedom in the Word of God. You know, it's also interesting, Pastor Doug, that Voltaire, one of these famous atheistic authors who scoffed at the Bible, he made a statement and said, you know, within this generation, the Bible would be an extinct book. Nobody would even pay any attention to it. And, you know, he published his writings and he had a printing press. The amazing thing is that just, you know, decades later, not very long later, the Bible Society ended up being set up, and they used the very printing press that Voltaire used to propagate his atheistic views. His same printing press was used to print the Bible.
1: Mm-hmm.
2: So
1: that's
2: indeed
1: right.
2: The Word of God was lifted up and magnified. And of course, this brings you into the early 1800s, where there was a great revival in Bible truth. Missionaries were sent around the world. The mm-hmm. Bible was being translated in all kinds of languages. Thus, it was lifted up and
1: glorified,
2: elevated.
1: Yeah, mm-hmm. Caught
2: absolutely.
1: Up to
2: heaven. You know, we have a book called The Ultimate Resource, and it's all about the Bible. And you might enjoy this, Sharon, or anyone who is watching or listening. Just, again, the number to call is 800-835-6747. You can ask for that book. It's called The Ultimate Resource. You can also dial #250 on your smartphone, say Bible Answers Live, and then ask for the book by name, The Ultimate Resource. Let's go to Ryan in New Mexico. Ryan, you're on the air.
4: Oh, it's so nice to actually hear you guys. That's awesome. My question is, I've been doing a little bit of research on the different, you know, calendars as far as the Sabbath and the lunar Sabbath. My question is, did Jesus use two different calendars, the Julian calendar and the moon? You know, I see a lot, from the scriptures, I see more evidence as far as it being the new moon day, you know, as far as, you know, when they started their 6 working days, but then there was a new moon day. You know, does that make sense? I guess.
1: Yeah,
4: different calendars. I'm sorry.
1: No, I think I understand what you're saying. And just for our friends who are listening, the Jews did use a lunar calendar. Their months were controlled by the moon. But the weekly Sabbath, which came every 7 days, was a completely distinct cycle of time. Sometimes we look at a calendar which registers both the month and the week, and we think that they're conjoined. They're not. It's just one piece of paper that's showing us two distinct cycles of time. The seven-day week dates back to Adam. You know, God rested on the seventh day, and he blessed the seventh day. And every seventh day, those that follow God, they kept honoring that as a Sabbath. God reinstituted that for the children of Israel when they came back out of Egypt. Even before they got to Mount Sinai, God told them, I'm going to give you bread from heaven 6 days a week. Seventh day, there'll be none. Gather twice as much on what we would call Friday, the sixth day. And so that cycle has been in continuity from the time of creation to the present day. It is true the Jews had a calendar with 360 days, but the new moon would fall on different days of the week all throughout the year. It had nothing to do with a weekly cycle. So just keep the two separate in your mind. There's no problem.
2: And of course, the lunar month, as you mentioned, that was used for some of the ceremonial days.
1: Right.
2: Because they'd start counting. And then there were certain ceremonial days that fell on certain times of the week, could be on different days. That was considered a Sabbath. In other words, they would often keep those ceremonial days as the Sabbath. But that was always distinct from the seventh-day Sabbath.
1: Right. And every now and then when you had a lunar Sabbath land on the weekly Sabbath, they called it a high Sabbath. Mm-hmm. Or if you had an annual feast Sabbath, like the Passover tells us in the Bible, when it fell on the Sabbath day, they called it a high Sabbath. Mm-hmm. But they're two distinct cycles of time, just like your birthday might be on a different day of the week every year.
2: Right. All right, well, thanks for your call, Ryan. We've got James in Texas. James, welcome to Bible Answers Live.
5: Yes, good evening, pastors.
1: Hi, evening.
5: Yes, my question for the night will be, has the latter rain happened because of so many predictions by pastors? Because I've watched them on YouTube and stuff like that, and everybody's all talking about them, and they've still already seen visions and stuff like that.
1: Yeah, no, I don't think the latter rain, and let me just explain for those listening what we're talking about. The Jews, in their agriculture, their farming language, they would have one rain that would come to sprout the seed. They called that the former or the first rain. Then before the harvest, they would have a latter or last rain that would then ripen the crop for harvest. Those terms are used for the outpouring of the Spirit. When Christ came, he told the disciples to wait in Jerusalem, and he said, you'll receive that refreshing. And the power of the Holy Spirit fell on them during Pentecost. That is the former rain. Before Christ comes, there's promises that you read both in the book of Joel and in the book of Acts that God is going to pour out his Spirit on all flesh. And so the question is, has that happened yet? I do not think so, because we've not seen the evidence of the Spirit and the power and the gospel spreading, and mostly the holiness. I think that's one of the real signs you'll have, is there'll be just a real a love and a holiness among God's people, and the power of miracles, I mean real miracles, mm-hmm. that we just have not seen. So a lot of people are saying, oh, I had a vision, and a lot of pastors are saying, oh, this is the outpouring of the Spirit. I don't think we've seen anything like Pentecost yet. I think it's going to be evident when it happens.
2: Yeah, we have a verse, Zechariah chapter 10, verse 1. It says, ask the Lord for rain in the time of the latter rain, and the Lord will make flashing clouds and give them showers of rain, grass in the field for everyone. So here we have a special prayer for the latter rain, a special outpouring of the Holy Spirit. And as you said, Pastor Doug, the former rain that took place at Pentecost was the seed that helped sprout the gospel throughout the world. But there is a final ripening that has to take place before Jesus comes.
1: Before the harvest.
2: That's right. And the Bible speaks of this special outpouring of the Holy Spirit. We want to be ready when that time comes.
1: Amen.
2: That we might be ones who receive the latter rain. We have a book. I just thought of it. It's called Life in the Spirit. It's about the Holy Spirit and living, preparing for that latter rain. If you'd like to receive it, the number to call is 800-835-6747. You can ask for the book. It's called Life in the Spirit. You can also dial #250 on your smartphone. Say Bible Answers Live and ask for the book Life in the Spirit. We've got Oliver in St. Louis, Missouri. Oliver, welcome to the program.
6: Hi, good evening, pastors, and thank you for the call.
1: Yeah.
6: My question is, about the passage in Revelation that talks about how at Jesus' second coming, every eye will see him. And addressing specifically the part where, since the world is round, how exactly does that happen physically? It doesn't say every eye will see him at the same time, that he could be doing a sweep of the world as he enters, and that could be, people could see him, I guess, in sequence as he goes around. Am I understanding correctly?
1: Yeah, and by the way, the verse is in Revelation 1:7, and it's also in Matthew 24. It says that all in Matthew 24, it says all the tribes of the earth will mourn, and they will see the Son of Man coming. And then here in Revelation 1, it says, behold, he's coming with the clouds, and every eye will see him. And so some have wondered, well, if the world's round, how does everybody see him at the same time? Well, I don't think the verse is saying everybody sees him simultaneously. I think it's saying the day of the Lord when he does come, and it says, you know, he sends forth his angels to the four corners of the earth, and Christ is going to, I believe, make a circuit around the earth, and we are caught up to meet him in the air. As he does that, everybody in the world will see him. But it doesn't mean at the same moment.
2: Mm-hmm. 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
1: Amen.
2: Thank you. We've got Henry in New York. Henry, welcome to the program.
7: Yes, Pastor Green. My question is, for people who are born mentally sick, if they die at the age of 90 years old, they're still mentally sick, if they do certain things, will God hold against them?
1: Yeah, well, God is a loving God, Henry, and so if a person has some kind of mental handicap, you know, he may judge many of them as you would a child before the age of accountability, and they would be saved. The Bible says that to whom much is given, much is required. If a person is given little, little is required. And some people, they just don't understand. And Jesus said people are judged because they do understand and they ignore the truth. He said, if you were blind, you would have no sin. But now you say, we see or we understand, he says, your sin remains. So people who they're handicapped in some way and they just can't understand, God is a merciful God. And so we never have to worry about, will God be fair? God, he's the very epitome of justice.
2: All right, very good. Oscar, listening in New York. Oscar, welcome to the program.
8: Yes, sir. The Bible says that God is a consuming fire. So my question is this. Is the lake of fire in the book of Revelation God?
1: That's talking about, you know, he's got a Shekinah glory, a presence. And it says that a fire devours before him. The Bible tells us that the wicked, when Christ comes, the wicked are destroyed by the brightness, the glory of his coming. It's almost like when I was a kid, we would sometimes play with a magnifying glass on a summer day, and it wasn't very nice, but we'd burn ants. And just the magnification of just that light was enough to just burn up the ants. Well, the glory of God is going to be bright, but it will not hurt the righteous, but it will destroy the wicked. Now, that's separate from the lake of fire, because the Bible says these are separated from God. They are cast away. They are cast into the lake of fire. So the lake of fire where the wicked are consumed and devoured, that is not the God's glory. It is like lake of fire, like the fire and brimstone burn up Sodom and Gomorrah.
2: And in Revelation chapter 20, we read about what's called the Great White Throne Judgment. Mm-hmm. Describes the wicked outside of the New Jerusalem. The righteous are inside the city, and there is a final judgment. And they can actually see God, so he must veil his glory somehow during that judgment time. And then the wicked mount their attack upon the New Jerusalem. And then fire comes down from heaven and devours them. And it talks here in Revelation chapter 20, verse 15, anyone not found written in the book of life was cast into the lake of fire. Mm-hmm. So again, you've got God the Father, or the glory of God, some are veiled because the wicked are not destroyed, and yet there is the lake of fire in which they are cast at the end of that judgment.
1: Yeah, and that final judgment is not God's light or glory, because it says they are cast into outer darkness, mm-hmm. where there's weeping and gnashing of teeth. So it's a different punishment that you see there. But good question. Thank you, Henry.
2: We got Christina in Florida. Christina, rather. Sorry, Christina, welcome to the Two Bible Answers Live.
9: Hi, good evening.

0: 22:4, last chapter in the Bible, says, they will see his face. Speaking of the saved. Now, right now, we cannot see God the Father because the glory, as I mentioned, would consume us. And even God told Moses, who is holy, no man can see my face, his unveiled glory in their present condition. Now, Moses is in the presence of God with a glorified body. Now, I'm sure he does see God's face. And in heaven, you know, God used to walk in the garden with Adam and Eve. They saw God. The times in the Old Testament where it says they saw God, they probably saw what we call a Christophany, which is it's Christ before the incarnation. They saw God the Son. So anytime it says you, and even Jesus said, no man can see the Father. And that's probably one of the verses you're referring to, Christina. So when it says that they can't see the Father, it's talking about man in his fallen condition cannot see the face of God the Father. We do see Jesus. Christ said, if you've seen me, you've seen the Father. It's, you know, veiled in humanity. But in heaven, it's as clear as it can be. We will see his face. God himself will dwell with us.
1: Okay, thank you.
0: Thanks. Good question.
1: We've got Justin in Wisconsin. Justin, welcome to Bible Answers Live.
2: Hi, my question is, how do you keep the commandments?
0: How do you keep them? Well, Jesus says, if you love me, the best way to keep the commandments is because you love God. I was just reading today, Pastor Ross, you know, I'm starting a new Bible reading program, and I'm in Genesis where Jacob is working for Rachel. He's got to work 7 years. The Bible says he loved her so much, it seemed like days. The work seemed like nothing because of the love that he had for Rachel. And the more we love the Lord, any good works or obedience is just, it's an act of love. We want to do the things that please him. So if we're struggling to obey, the question is, how do we love God more? The Bible tells us that we love him because he first loved us. So when we see and we behold Christ's love for us in his life and on the cross, it moves our hearts and we love him and want to serve him.
1: That verse you're referring to is John chapter 14, verse 15, where Jesus says, if you love me, keep my commandments. And we love him because he first loved us. We need to behold him. We behold him through his word. Pastor Doug, you mentioned you started a new Bible reading plan while I read the very same passage of scripture because we're probably on the same plan. And we just want to encourage people. What a great opportunity. If you're not on a Bible reading plan, you need to get on one. I mean, it doesn't take long. Actually, if you read the Bible over a year, it's divided up. You could probably read your daily portion within 10, 15 minutes. So it doesn't take long. There's even apps that will read the Bible to you and help you stay on track. So,
0: and they'd appreciate the lesson we offered to everybody about the Bible. Is there anything left you can trust?
1: Mm-hmm. The number for that is 800-835-6747. You can ask for the study guide, anything left you can trust, or dial #250 on your smartphone. Say Bible Answers Live. And Amazing Facts does actually have, just thought of it now, a Bible reading plan. If you don't have one, of course, you can get one for free online, or you can just simply go to Amazing Facts and find out about the free Bible reading plan that we have. Okay, next caller that we have is Cedric in Florida. Cedric, welcome to the program.
3: Thank you, Pastors. Pastor Doug and Pastor Russ.
0: Yes.
3: This is a question for Pastor Doug. What is your opinion on the people who are cremated and still buried?
0: Cremated and still buried. I'm not sure what you mean, cremated and buried. So you mean if they're cremated and then they're buried, does that affect the resurrection? Or
3: no, but all I'm saying is that is possible. That some people are cremated and they're not scattered. The ashes is being buried.
0: Oh, I see what you're saying.
3: In a cemetery.
0: Yeah. Well, yeah, and matter of fact, that's what happened with my grandparents is they were cremated, and then they have a cemetery. They've got a wall that's full of urns, and people do that economically because it saves space compared to a whole coffin. But, you know, I don't think there's really any difference. The Bible tells us ashes to ashes and dust to dust. So it's not a problem for God to resurrect. Now, technically, if you say, what is the Bible method for disposing of dead, or how do you treat the dead? Almost 99% of the time, it's burial. You know, Abraham was buried, Isaac was buried, Joseph was buried. They were embalmed, but then they were buried. Only one or two examples in the Bible of a believer that was cremated. Now, many of the martyrs

0: who died for their faith, they were burned at the stake. Well, they're certainly going to be resurrected. So cremation does not prevent God from resurrecting you. Then folks have argued, you know, now with so many people in the world, all the space taken up by cemeteries, how can we keep doing this? You know, I don't know that I don't know that it's a saved lost question. But biblically, if you want to know what they did, it was typically burial.
1: That's right. You know, the Bible does talk about a couple of examples where a believer, as far as we know, was burnt. You have 1 Samuel chapter 31, verse 12, talks about the bones of Jonathan after his death were gathered and they were burnt. And of course, we believe that Jonathan will be saved. He was a good man and he'll be in heaven.
0: And you know, during the Reformation, some of the martyrs like Whitfield or Wycliffe, they scattered their ashes in the river and they thought that'll prevent this. Friend, you hear the music. We're just taking a break. We're going to come back with more Bible answers. Don't go anywhere.
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0: 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You could be watching us on AFTV or on the 3ABN. We do the replays there or one of the other broadcasts, Good News Network. 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And for those who are tuning in, this is a live international interactive Bible study. 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So sometimes our screeners will put up a little note here and says they've got a question on the Trinity or whatever it is, and then we just pray for wisdom and look at the Word of God and answer your questions. So if you have a question, you can call us, 800-GOD-SAYS. 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I am Doug Batchelor.
1: My name is John Ross, and we've got Jason standing by in Washington. 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
3: Hi, thank you, and thank you for your program. My question is, first, I'm an atheist, and my question is, a lot of times when I talk with Christians, and I sort of back them into a corner because we can't understand why God does something. And a lot of times they'll say, well, you know, we're just human, and we can't understand God. So I was calling to ask specifically, what is it about the human brain that doesn't allow us to understand God? Because I think there isn't anything missing in the human brain that would allow us to understand God.
0: Well, I think, first of all, I'm delighted to talk to you. I used to be an atheist too. And I got to where I just didn't have enough faith to be an atheist because I can't find any evidence in the observable universe where you get inner working systems, organization, and design by chance. There's always intelligence invested in those things. Now, I think we can understand something about the mind of God. And in the Bible, God says, come now, let us reason together. And there's a lot of evidence we see in the world of, just the symbiotic relationship between creatures and plants and animals, just incredible cycle of, you know, we exhale what the plants inhale, so to speak. And so there's a lot we understand from God, both in His Word and in the observable universe. You know, I'd love to see you read my book. You can actually listen to the testimony for free online. It's called The Richest Caveman, and it tells you why I went from being an atheist, or at least an agnostic, to believing in the Bible. And I thought that would never happen. But I don't know if I'm answering your question, though.
3: No, you're not.
0: Okay, you want to know what in our human minds would prevent us from understanding the will of God?
3: Yeah.
0: Well, see, I think we can understand the will of God. So I'm having a problem with the question.
3: I
0: think his word
3: doesn't apply to you.
0: Sorry, go ahead.
3: Well, I guess it doesn't apply to you. Maybe it just applies to Christians who think they can't, because this is the problem I run up a lot when I talk with Christians.
0: Well, no, in fairness, there's a lot of things that happen we don't understand. I mean, we see a tragedy where some innocent person suffers and we think, if God is good, why does that happen? Now, to some extent, we do understand those things, and a lot of Christians don't, they don't explain it very well. But there is a battle that is going on between good and evil. Not only is there a good, loving God, but the highest of his creation was a creature called Lucifer that rebelled and came to this world and said, I can run things better. And our first parents, they listened to Lucifer instead of God, and basically he hijacked the planet. Now, there's a lot of forces at play here that are in the Bible people don't talk about. So a lot of the evil that we see in the world is not God's will. That's why Jesus said, we should pray, thy will be done, because a lot of things God doesn't want to happen. So when we see things we don't understand, you know, we can't see into the spiritual realm, just like we can't see radio waves, but they're very real.
1: And of course, we mentioned earlier, we do have a study guide that talks about the Bible. And if you believe the Bible, and there's plenty of evidence to support the Bible, that it is a trustworthy book, it is a revelation. And if you read the Bible, you understand more of this great controversy. You understand what God is like, and you understand the plan of redemption and what God did to save mankind. So, again, that is a great resource for anyone wanting to learn more. It's called The Ultimate Resource. And you can just call and ask. 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
0: All right.
1: Thank you, Jason. We've got Grace in California. Grace, welcome to the program.
4: Yes, thank you. Good evening, Pastor Doug and Pastor Rose.
0: Evening.
4: My question is it okay for a student to take yoga classes in college?
0: Yeah, well, yoga, you know, I used to be involved in Eastern religions, and yoga was sort of a combination of, you know, body exercises, procedures, cleansing, and it was sort of combining the body and the spirit, but it was woven into the mysticism of the religion. So for me, I would not be comfortable doing that. I stop short of condemning people that are doing yoga exercises for purely physical reasons. But in its beginning, yoga is very much tied to a religious belief, and there's other great exercises besides yoga classes. I don't know if that helps a little. Hope that makes sense, Grace. Thank you.
1: We've got Christian in Texas. Christian, welcome to the program.
5: Okay, so my question is, in Job chapter 1, how did Satan get into the presence of God and the angels if he was kicked out of heaven?
0: Well, first of all, the Bible doesn't say this meeting was in heaven. It says there was a day when the sons of God came to present themselves before the Lord, and the devil came among them. And this is in Job chapter 1. God left heaven every now and then. For instance, when he walked with Adam and Eve in the garden, he went other places to visit his creatures and his creation. And so wherever this meeting is, it doesn't say in the Bible, Satan is able to access this meeting. And I don't know that the devil was completely confined to the earth until after the time of the cross. I think Jesus said, I beheld Satan fall like lightning from heaven. I think that up to that point, he was able to still accuse. You see him in the book of Zechariah. He's standing before the Lord accusing the high priest.
1: And when it says that the devil was, Satan was cast out of heaven, it's not necessarily meaning that he can never go back for a meeting or something like that, but it means that was no longer his home.
0: Yeah.
1: He was cast out of heaven, the dwelling place of God. So wherever the meeting took place, if it was in heaven, well, the devil came for a specific reason. He claimed the earth was his, and he was representing the earth. That's why God said, where did you come from? And he said, oh, from walking up and down on the earth. So he claimed the earth is his. quite possibly the sons of God that we read about there in Job are representatives of other intelligent worlds of unfallen beings. The devil claims the earth is his. So yeah, you have the story there recorded in Job. And just to add to that, Revelation chapter 12 talks about the devil being cast out of heaven, and that took place before creation. But then it also says at the cross, the devil was cast down. And as you mentioned, at the cross, now Jesus is the representative of the earth. Mm-hmm. So the devil is now bound to this earth.
0: Yeah, you know, one more thing occurred to me while you're talking is that, you know, here in our world, I can talk to people. I did it today on the other side of the planet.
1: Mm.
0: And what makes us think that the devil had to be standing in front of God to talk to God? If we've got cell phones and internet, then the devil can communicate with God no matter where he is. But I think this one, it does imply in the book of Job, he came into the presence. He showed up. But thank you.
1: All right, next caller that we have is Natasha in New York. Natasha, welcome to the program.
6: Thank you so much. Okay, so my question is, it's based on Mark 9:5. I saw that, I read that that Moses and Elijah, they made a cameo appearance in the New Testament. And I was wondering about Enoch, because I never... Since God took Enoch, I never read about him again. So I just wanted to hear your thoughts on it.
0: Good question.
6: Thank you. I'll listen off that.
0: Yeah, good question. You know, the Bible tells us not only did Elijah go to heaven without dying, but Enoch walked with God and he was not, for God took him. Why was it only Moses and Elijah that appeared on the Mount of Transfiguration that you find in Mark chapter 9? And by the way, that's also in Luke and in Matthew. I think it's because that for that particular experience, Moses and Elijah had a relationship with Jesus different from Enoch's. Both Moses and Elijah fasted 40 days and 40 nights, as Jesus did. Moses represents the law. Elijah represents the prophets. Enoch might have been beholding from the front row. We don't know. But just Moses and Elijah came to appear, basically symbolizing the law and the prophets that endorsed that Jesus was the Messiah.
1: And also we have a miniature of the second coming there. Jesus said, you know, just 6 days after, he said to his disciples, you shall see the Son of Man
0: or six
1: in
0: days
1: his
0: before
1: glory.
0: This.
1: 6 days before that, yes. And then, of course, Elijah represents those who are alive when Jesus comes and are translated to heaven without seeing death. And Moses, who died and was resurrected, could represent those who are resurrected at the second coming of Christ. So it's really rather significant that you have those two appearing with Jesus on the Mount of Transfiguration.
0: It's a miniature picture of the second coming.
1: We actually have a book called?
0: It's called The Two Witnesses.
1: The Two Witnesses, yep. That's right. And it's free. We'll send it to anyone who calls and asks. The number is 800-835-6747. Ask for the book called The Two Witnesses. Also, you can dial pound 250 and ask for that. Say Bible Answers Live and then ask for The Two Witnesses. We've got John listening in Arizona. John, welcome to the program.
7: Well, I listened to Pastor Doug's response to the return of the Lord in Revelations 1:7. But then in Matthew 24:27, it says that lightning cometh out of the east and flashes even unto the west. I'm of the opinion, I'm asking for a comment on this, that because I know lightning will travel around the earth 7 times in a second, at the speed of light. And he said, from east to west, as the lightning flashes. And it would seem logical that every eye would see him within that second.
0: Yeah, well, I think that when Jesus talks about his second coming being as lightning, he's not emphasizing the speed of light. He's emphasizing that everyone will see and it will not be a secret. Because when lightning flashes across the sky, you don't have to elbow the person next to you and say, did you see that? So he's actually addressing the idea that his coming would be a secret. And he said it's not a secret. It will be like lightning that covers the heavens. He's not saying that his coming would sweep around the heaven in the blink of an eye and he'd be done with it. So at least that's my understanding. But you make a good point. He says it'll go from the east to the west. He's talking about it traveling from point A to point B. Mm-hmm. Jesus is coming from the east and he's going to sweep around the world going west and head back to heaven.
1: Well, not only that, Pastor David, you also have the earth that he's still turning when Jesus is coming. So as Christ approaches the earth and the earth keeps turning, Well, 24 hours, the earth has made a full rotation. Everybody has seen Jesus coming.
0: That's true, yeah.
1: Even before he sweeps around the earth, as he's approaching the earth, everyone will see him.
0: That's true, yeah.
1: Okay, great question.
0: Even
1: thank
0: if
1: you, John.
0: He stood still, everyone would eventually see him in 24 hours.
1: The earth, yeah, the earth turns. We got Ryan in New Mexico. Ryan, welcome to the program.
8: Hello again.
0: Hi.
8: I have a different question this time. Basically, whenever I'm talking about the Bible and, you know, the difference between the law of Moses and the Ten Commandments, were the two tablets made out of blue sapphire? You know, because Yahweh, you know, wrote on him with his finger. Do you know what I mean? And they kept them on the inside of the Ark of the Covenant, and then they had the law of Moses, you know, written on paper by Moses. You know what I'm saying?
0: Yeah.
8: Kept on the outside of the Ark.
0: And
8: you can go on from there. But yeah, blue sapphire. Were they made out of blue sapphire?
0: Yeah, some people conjecture that the Ten Commandments were written on blue sapphire because sapphire is one of the stones that's mentioned as a pavement around God's throne. But there's no scripture. So all I would do is speculate. And, you know, I got to tell you, if I don't have a command that says, and this law was written on sapphire, I can't tell you what it was. It just says two tables of stone. Now, evidently, whatever that stone was, it must have been available in the desert there, because when Moses broke the first tables of stone, God told him to hew two more tables of stone like the first and bring them up. So nothing is said about the value of the stone. It could have been plain granite or some stone that was abundant, probably hard, that was found there in the desert, but not so hard that you know, couldn't chisel. I guess God could chisel on anything. But anyway, it never says it was sapphire. We've got a member of our church that cuts stone, and he made us a beautiful set of Ten Commandments on a bluish granite, because he thinks it's sapphire also. Might be. We don't know. So there's no command, no specific scripture.
1: Yeah, and it's a good question. Was there sapphire in that region,
0: in the
1: Sinai, in the desert? And
0: yeah.
1: It must have been a large piece of sapphire. Do you find that big of a sapphire stone? I don't know, maybe.
0: Yeah.
1: Anyway, good question.
0: I can't wait to find out, Ryan.
1: Yeah. All right, we got Donna in Canada. Donna, welcome to the program.
9: Thank you so much. Okay, I'm trying to study the Bible, and I have to tell you, I've never been interested in history. I've never been interested in politics. I don't have a clue about either of those things. And as I'm reading Daniel, I think it's Daniel 11, it's talking about the king of the north and the king of the south. And it's talking about all these different countries. And it sounds like a foreign language to me. So I just wondered if you had any books or whatever, or literature that might explain these things.
0: Great question. I think I should mention that Pastor Ross right now is doing a class every week, or almost every week, going through Daniel, and he's just getting ready to dive into Daniel 11. Do not be discouraged, Donna, that you don't understand all of the political intrigue that is happening in Daniel 11. It is a challenge. It's one of the most challenging prophetic chapters in the Bible. But very simply, you've got a battle between, it says, the king of the north and the king of the south, that starts out with the southern powers of the Greek Empire and the northern powers of the Greek Empire, and then that kind of transitions over history. How those transitions play out, there's quite a bit of discussion on it. I don't know, Pastor Ross, you got lessons coming out eventually.
1: Yeah, we do. We're actually going to be talking about that in a couple of weeks. So, you know, if you want to tune in, I think it's on YouTube, you can
0: go to
1: take a look at that.
0: Hilltop, yeah.
1: Yeah, it is interesting. You've got, as you mentioned, Pastor Dave, the King of the North begins with the Syrian powers, part of the Grecian Empire, and you have the king of the south, Ptolemy, would be the lineage, and the king of Egypt. Eventually, the king of Egypt is subdued by the king of the north, which would be the Grecian power. There's different kings that come and go, but they all fall under the king of the north. But then Rome conquers the Greeks, and Rome becomes the king of the north.
0: Right.
1: And very interesting as it plays even to both Rome in its pagan form and also in its papal form. You get to around verse 40, it brings you right up to our time. So, yeah, there's a lot there.
0: Yeah. Great question, Donna. Keep studying. You'll it'll get clear.
1: All right. We got Lloyd in Arkansas. Lloyd, welcome to the program.
10: Thank you very much for listening to me.
0: Yes.
10: My question is, can you explain to me Psalms chapter 2, verse 7, and Hebrews chapter 5, verse 5? What is taking place there, and who's doing the talking to whom?
0: Great. All right, let me read it for our friends. If you go to Psalms, the second Psalm in verse 7, it says, I will declare the decree. The Lord has said to me, you are my son. Today I have begotten you. Ask of me, and I want to read verse 8 also, ask of me and I will give you the nations for your inheritance and the ends of the earth for your possession. So when you get to the New Testament, we see that this is a prophecy of Jesus. And if you look in Hebrews 1, verse 5, it says, for to which of the angels did he ever say, you are my son? Paul, assuming Paul wrote Hebrews, Paul is saying, this is a prophecy about Jesus. He's not talking about angels being his son. And David, when it says, my Lord, the Lord said to my Lord, sit at my right hand. So you got the Lord talking to the Lord. He said, clearly it's God the Father talking to God the Son. It's that same God the Son you see in Daniel 7 who comes before the Ancient of Days. When it says, this day I've begotten you, there it's really talking about the incarnation of Jesus.
1: And of course, you have also, you read verse 8, but verse 9 says, you shall break them with a rod of iron, and you shall dash them into pieces. Now, that's a messianic phrase when it talks about a rod of iron. It's also referred to Jesus when he comes and he smites the wicked, it says, with a rod of iron. It represents judgment.
0: Mm-hmm.
1: So clearly this passage is talking about Jesus. It's a messianic phrase.
0: Yeah, and that's in Revelation where it says he will smash them as a rod.
1: He comes
0: Revelation. Well, it actually says in Revelation 12, a child rules all nations with a rod of iron,
1: yep.
0: Man-child.
1: Yep.
0: So, I hope that helps a little, Lloyd, and appreciate your question. Thank you.
1: Okay, we've got Adrian in California. Adrian, welcome to the program.
11: Thank you so much. How are you guys doing?
0: Always better than we deserve.
11: Thank you. God bless. As a Christian, if someone asks you the question, are you saved? What should be your answer? And should we know or be assured that we are saved now?
0: Yeah, great question. Well, first of all, I always want to know who's asking me the question because there's a context. If one of my Baptist friends says, are you saved? I'd say yes. Because what they're asking is, do you know the Lord? If you've got an Arminian friend and he says, are you saved? They're wanting to know, do you believe that once saved, always saved? I'd explain to them that, I have confidence. I know the Lord, that I am a Christian. It doesn't mean that I can't be lost. And so some of it just has to do with who's asking you the question and what's inferred by that. Can we know we have eternal life? Can a Christian have some confidence? Well, John says, by this we may know that we have eternal life. Whoever has the Son has life. So, I'm hoping that that's answering what you're asking, Adrian. But we're going to try and take one or two more calls. We're running, the clock's running up on us here, and we
1: that's
0: see
1: right.
0: People waiting.
1: We've got Diane in Washington. Diane, welcome to Bible Answers Live. We have just a few minutes.
12: Thank you so much for taking my call, first of all. I have a family member that's telling me that God created sin, and she's getting this from Isaiah 45:7. And she goes, well, it does say I make peace and create evil. And so just quickly, I'd like your thoughts on that, because I don't believe that God created sin. I mean, when he created Satan and created Adam and Eve, he gave us free will, to choose.
0: Right.
12: So I would just like your thoughts on that. Thank you.
0: Well, God is good. God is just. God is perfect. And God does not create evil. God created a beautiful angel that became a devil. This verse is often misunderstood just because when you go from one language to another, it can lose some of its meaning. Here, God is simply saying, I'm the one who allows these judgments to come. And so the word evil there is the word calamity. It means I can send calamity. And when God sent a flood on the world, he sent calamity, but it was really a judgment. So that's different than evil. A judgment is actually a good thing. It's bringing justice. If a judge sentences a violent criminal to prison, he's sending calamity to the prisoner, but he's sending peace to the citizens. So it's not evil. It's good for a judge to do that. So this is saying God sends judgment.
1: All right, one last question, if we can get it in. We got Richard in
0: Nebraska. Richard.
1: Nebraska.
0: You're on the air.
1: Richard, yep, got just a minute.
13: Hello.
0: Hi.
13: I always wondered, because it says in the Bible that the devil deceived a third of the angels. Do you have any idea? And it's kind of like a silly question, but I always wondered, what was a third of the angels? Do we even have any clue? You know, how many, a third of what? A million? A billion?
0: All right. Well, you know, the Bible does tell us that he's surrounded by an innumerable company of angels. And I think it says 10,000. He comes with 10,000 times 10,000. Now, I think
1: thousands of thousands.
0: Yeah, that's the, it's basically saying there it's countless. You know, God said the descendants of Abraham would be like the stars and like the dust of the sea. So there are billions of angels. There are guardian angels for every human alive. And so if you figure there are 8 billion people in the world, and there's at least one guardian angel, and there may be a guardian and recording angels, or maybe they work in shifts. There's billions of angels. And so, yeah, one third of them rebelled against God. It's hard to put an exact number on that, obviously. But don't worry, God is not running short on angels like some kings run short on soldiers. He's got countless angels that minister to him. Hey, for our listening friends, I always like to take a moment and explain. Those that are listening on satellite radio, satellite and free-to-air have two different clocks that they use. And so because of that, we sign off sort of in two stages. We'll say farewell and God bless to our friends that are listening on satellite. For all the others, stand by, because we are going to be taking a couple of minutes answering your internet questions. And we'll be doing as many rapid-fire questions as we can in just a couple of minutes. For the rest of our friends, God bless. We'll study together again next week.
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1: Hello, friends, and welcome back to Bible Answers Live. 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Pastor Doug from Trinidad, Kian is asking, is Michael the Archangel Jesus? And if so, what are the scriptures?
0: Yeah, I remember when I first learned this, I thought, how can that be? He's called an angel. Well, it's not a regular angel. One of the titles for Jesus is Michael the Archangel. And it doesn't mean Jesus is an angel. That word archangel, it means the greatest messenger. And the Bible says the Lord himself will descend from heaven with a shout and the voice of the archangel. It's the archangel that resurrects Moses. It's the angel of the Lord that Joshua worships. And we are only to worship God. And that's in the book of Joshua chapter 2, I think.
1: All right, the verse you're talking about, the archangel, is 1 Thessalonians 4:16. It says the Lord will come with the voice, with the shout of the archangel.
0: Correct.
1: Okay, next question that we have, we've got Dennis asking, where did Melchizedek come from? Talks about him not having a father or a mother. Does this mean that he is God himself?
0: Yeah, when Paul says that Melchizedek is without father or mother, beginning of days, he's simply making a comparison of Melchizedek where no genealogy is given. He appears suddenly in history and disappears, and we don't know what people he's of. He said, well, that's like Christ, who is from eternity to eternity, has no beginning or end. But Melchizedek was a real person. There's just no citation of his people or where he went.
1: What is the delusion that God speaks about in 2 Thessalonians chapter 2, verse 11, where it says, they do not love the truth? God sends them a strong delusion.
0: Well, it's probably the same delusion Jesus warns about when he said that if it were possible, even the very elect would be deceived. The devil and three unclean spirits come out of the mouth, the beast, the dragon, and the false prophet, performing signs and wonders to deceive the leaders of the world and bring them to that battle of Armageddon. So the nature of that delusion, Satan himself, we believe, is going to impersonate Christ and talks about bringing fire down from heaven. We don't know exactly what the particular miracle is, but that's why it's going to be a delusion. I think it's going to surprise much of the earth.
1: All right, and you know, I'm looking at the clock, Pastor Doug. We don't have time for any more calls, but we do want to remind you, you can just simply email your question to balquestions@amazingfacts.org. We're going to try and answer as many of these at the end of each of our programs.
0: Amen. Don't forget, check out amazingfacts.org for a plethora of Bible study materials and videos, and then share the link with your friends. God bless, friends. Until next week.
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14: On August the 20th, 1994, the Richard Montgomery, an American Liberty ship carrying tons of explosives, ran aground off Southend, England, where the Thames flows into the English Channel. It's still there, its masts visible above the water, and it's still laden with unstable explosives. All that power just sitting there unused. A lot of Christians are like that ship, the power available to them lying dormant. You can experience the power of God in your life. He will cleanse you, change you, and give you victory over the sins that drag you down. Romans 8:6 says, to be carnally minded is death, but to be spiritually minded is life and peace. When the Spirit of God comes into your life, He brings the power of God. Expect that power to do great things in you. Ask God for that. Don't let God's power do little in your life. John Bradshaw, It Is Written.

We're looking at 1 Samuel chapter 2, and if you would, begin with me at verse 22. And here's what the Bible says. Now Eli was very old, and heard all that his sons did unto all Israel, and how they lay with the women that assembled at the door of the tabernacle of the congregation. And he said unto them, Why do ye such things? For I hear of your evil dealings by all this people. Nay, my sons, for it is no good report that I hear. Ye make the Lord's people to transgress. I've entitled our study for this moment, Bad Boys. Would you pray with me? Father in heaven, we open the scriptures without any doubt that if the Holy Spirit is with us, that there shall be blessing for us. In fact, in faith, we symbolically hold up our cups empty so that they may be filled by thy Spirit. Father, come to us and speak to our hearts, and let us leave this place different than when we came. In the name of Jesus, we pray. Amen. Bad boys. There are some young ladies who tend, it appears, to like bad boys. They say they want a good man. But when they make their choices, they want somebody with a little flavor, a little spice. So I have no doubt that while Eli's sons, the Bible says they are sons of Belial. It means in the Old Testament, sons without worth, worthless boys. The sad thing is, and you must understand, I'm not going to be unkind to preachers' kids, because I'm a preacher. But these two PKs were way beyond what you might imagine. I preached a lot of sermons about them before I understood who they really were. I thought they were mischievous. I thought they had a little bit of devilment in them. I thought they might have been kids who were so intelligent. You know how it is with folk who are too intelligent for the room, and they need something to engage their minds, so they get involved in things that are superfluous. That's not the case here. First of all, let's understand that Eli, while he was a judge and a high priest, was not a good father. He let his sons take the reins of rulership. And, you know, it's difficult to talk about this, but my wife and I are technically out of the parenting business. Whatever our young people are going to become, they have just about done it. So whether you like them or not, it's your opinion. We know enough, however, about parenting that we have come to the conclusion that there are no perfect parents. But you got to do something to get charge of these young people. I don't want to be critical of parents because I know how difficult it is. But there's something about me that does not understand this new parenting method. I am not amused with the timeout kids. I go to grocery stores and they are pulling down cans. I sit on airplanes. In fact, my wife and I made a trip across the Atlantic and there was a child whose parents forgot he was there. And he leaned over a seat and looked at me and got engaged with whatever I looked like to him, and thought he would yeah to me all the way across the Atlantic. I did the right thing. I touched his father. I said, sir, you know, and he said, what? I said, could you just take him over there with you? And he acted like he didn't understand. And for the next 100,000 miles, it felt like, that child was there. And what do you do? My belt understood. It almost came out of the loops. But corporal punishment cannot be done anymore. It is contraindicated.
I had to pray, Lord, do something to this child. Don't let me touch this child. I began to think about where I could touch the baby without leaving a bruise. And while you are not parents yet, most of you, let me beg of you, if you become a parent, please don't get all caught up in what your child does that's disobedient. You tell your child to do something and they say, no. I've been in some houses where children say some stuff that makes me wonder who's in charge here. And the parents think it's cute. They say, did you hear what he said? Yes, I did. He told you to shut up, and he's still standing there. In days of yore, my mother was a wonderful lady, kind, courteous, just godly. But there were things that my brother and I could say that would land us on the floor. I know you can't do that now, but would you get creative? Think of something that will let your children know who's in charge. Because if you don't, if what you want is to be the friend of your child, you know, just all be together and we're all just friends. If your children ever get the impression that you are all just friends, your life will be okay for a few years. But one day you will spend a lot of time at prisons. And you'll spend a lot of money with lawyers. I talk to a lady, you know, every now and then I get bumped up to first class. It's a wonderful thing. If you've ever flown first class, nothing else will really do. And when you get bumped up, you've got to act like it's normal. Don't go up there acting all excited, you know. They'll know you've never been there before. You just got to be, if you want to act like you're wealthy, act bored. So you just go, you know. And I'm talking to this lady, and she was talking to me about, saying, well, do you have children? Yes, we do. And you know how parents are. I started telling what my kids were doing, and then I complained about what my wife and I had spent on tuition. She said, sir, if you want pity out of me, you're in the wrong place. She said, I'd wager you that I have spent more on retainers for lawyers than you have on tuition, and you got something for your tuition. I got nothing for mine. My kids are in jail, and I shut up complaining. It's a wonderful thing when you have trained children, even though you've been imperfect, let them know that you are in charge. Eli, with all of his godliness, let his children find out that they were in control. And I don't care how pretty your kids are. Take it from me, they're testing you. Tiny little children, little babies with pacifiers in their mouths are checking to see if they can run the house. And the moment they discover that you can't hang, you've had it. They'll take charge. I'm in the grocery store with children who select what they're going to buy. They got a full grocery cart and the parent hasn't even made a choice yet. Something has gone wrong with this process. I do not believe in child abuse. I really don't. In fact, let me read you the parallel of what some of these texts say that we used to use. Proverbs 13:24 says, when you look at it in a parallel version, if you don't discipline your son, it shows you don't love him. If you love your child, you will patiently discipline him. Then Ephesians 6:4 says, love your children as part of God's family. Don't mistreat them or anger them, and yet you got to do something. You cannot make the mistake of Eli. The boys checked him out, and they found out that dad is weak. You know, so dad would say, are you going to go and do what I told you? Uh-uh. Not going to do it. But you know, let me tell you something. If you have not trained your children at home, don't do that stuff in public. You can't fake it in public. If you haven't made them obey in private, just leave them alone in public. Let them go. You'll be less embarrassed that way. Because if you come out and try to get all big and bad for once, you know, didn't I tell you what to do? And they'll say, yes, you told me, but I'm not going to do it. Then what are you going to do? Well, here's a judge and a high priest
whose children know that they've got the reins of control. The problem with this is that there came a time when they were at the age of employment when there were not many jobs available. So what does any good father do? If he has jobs available, he makes them available to his own children. And Eli employed his worthless sons in the temple of God as priests. I got a long sermon about people who ought not be preachers, but I don't have time for that. Suffice it to say that if God has not called you to the ministry, don't answer. This job looks mighty good on occasions like this, you know. I think I'd like to do that. Well, I got some bad news for you. This isn't the only part of the job. It changes very quickly in the clear light of day. There are people who will give you trouble just because you represent God. So don't ever slide into this job thinking that it's so attractive. Don't let preachers fool you. We've learned how to buy used cars and wash them so they look new. We've learned how to go to the right places and get suits for a fraction of the right price. And then when we put them on, it looks like we're really well-dressed. But if you check closely, you'll discover that we dress on a budget. Every now and then, we make a discovery of a house. And you think, look how those preachers live. But you can't be fooled by what seems to be prosperity. This job isn't that easy. Eli brings those sorry boys and puts them to work in the temple, thinking that now, perhaps, if I bring them among godly things, they'll change. Some of you who have been to church all of your life know that being among godly things doesn't change you. Some of the biggest devils I know were in church all the time. Parents watching them. You know. That's not what changes. It is the power of the Holy Spirit working from inside that changes. To be sure, parents are blessed if they expose their children to Jesus Christ. But it does not guarantee that they will be so. In fact, these young men were so evil that the Bible says they began to misuse the job. They had found out their father was weak and thought to themselves, if that's what God does to you, then he's not what he seems to be. Then when he brought them around the sacred things of the temple, and I'm sure that for the first time when they went in and saw what was there, there may have been some novelty. But eventually, if you are bad inside, holy things don't bother you. You know, hey man, come on in. Oh, you don't know what that is? We got lots of stuff like that. Don't let it bother you. It's just the stuff we got here where we work, you know? So Eli's hopes were dashed. And then he discovered that these young men committed vile acts daily. I didn't know that. I thought that it was just being naughty. It was not. They were criminals. In fact, when young ladies would come to the temple to let God make a difference in their lives, they encountered them. How you doing, girl? You down here trying to get holy, huh? Well, you know I work here. And if there's anything I can do, just talk to me, because I will help you to get holy. Why don't you come on back on the side back there? We got a little special class. You know, and if you want to come back to, folk, you can't trust everybody who works in the temple. Eli began to hear, but instead of doing something about it, he just had talks with them. And by now they had become accustomed to the weak voice. They knew there was nothing behind it. I don't think you ought to hurt your children physically, but you got to punctuate what you say to them in some fashion. And I know everybody now is saying, no, that teaches them violence.
I think if a child figures out that there's no punishment for anything the child does, that too will teach them violence. If they find out they can get away with anything, so make up a way. Maybe you don't want to ever spank them. That's your problem, but you got to do something. You've got to have a punishment. You got to do something. Eli, just let them go. And here's what happens. Once the children figured out they had it, then dad was marginalized. So he was big time out in the street. But when he came home, hey, dad, how you doing? You all right? Okay, you don't have anything you want us to do you? Because we're busy. Just wanted to let you know that when you got it. So if there's anything you want done, why don't you go ahead and do it, dad? Because we got things to do. And when you get to that point, parent, you have gone. Listen, I had a call late one night. A parent called me and said, Pastor, I need you to come quickly. I said, what is it? The police probably need to come, but I thought you could handle this. I said, well, what's going on? My son has a gun and he's threatening me with it. How old is your son? Oh, you know, he's 18. And he's threatening you with the gun? And you don't want to call the police? You want to call me? I believe in Jesus Christ, but one of the greatest gifts that God gave a preacher is a brain. I said, sister, would you like for me to dial 911 or shall you? It's too late then. If you have patted your little child on the head while they were tiny and let them get away with everything, then don't be surprised at what they will do later. The fact is that these young men went out of their mind. Nothing was holy to them. They were worthless, but more than worthless. They began to turn worshipers against the worship place. They annoyed people. They disturbed people. You would come with a prayer on your lips. In fact, it got so bad that even Eli is apparently affected by the attitude of his sons. You've got to remember that when Hannah came to pray for a child, when she was barren, when she was being teased by Peninnah, and her husband seemed to favor the other wife, she came to the temple and was praying with such poverty of spirit that only her lips moved. Eli came and looked at the woman whose lips moved but no sound came out and said, you must be drunk. That's not the response of a priest. That's a man who's been influenced by his thug kids. So he's been watching his kids so long until he says, you know, people come to the church drunk. And here's a woman with the prayer that is the utmost desire of her heart. And he says to the woman who has come for an answer, who's come to get a son of the Lord, he said, you look like you're drunk. And the woman has to say, no, sir. I was just praying so fervently that my lips were moving and nothing came out. And so he says to her, and you must imagine how it came out of his mouth now. Well, God will answer your prayer. And you go and you'll get the answer. It's a shame when a father, a parent, is changed by bad children instead of the other way around. But these children get worse. There was an offering that I had to study very carefully. There was an offering that the people would bring, and it was a wonderful example of the way God wants us to live in community. It was called the peace offering. And the peace offering went like this. You would bring an animal, and it would be sacrificed to the Lord as the peace offering, but then the animal would be seized, boiled, the flesh of the animal boiled, so that the fat could be severed from the rest. And the command of God, think about this now in terms of what we know about health. God said, give me all the fat, cut off the fat, don't you eat it. Sacrifice it to me and have the priest burn it for my glory. So even in God's spiritual commands, there are healthy overtones. Then the priest was allowed to put in a little skewer and pull out something for the priest. And let me pause there a moment.
Because I think people ought to be more aware of giving something to the priest. Are you surprised that I say so? There are too many people who are unaware of the needs of those who do the work of God. This offering had an element in it that gave to the priest. Then most of the offering was given back to the family, and they would take it back with their family and call in friends, and they would share this

0: Seed was the word they used then, to seed the meek. And they say, hey, where you going with that? Well, sir, we've come to sacrifice to the Lord. It's, as you know, it's the peace offering. We'd like to get some of that now. Well, sir, with all due respect, this goes to God first. And what we want to do, according to the instructions, we want to cut the fat and take it to give it to God, because he demands it. And we want to hold him as high as he deserves to be held. I said, look, maybe you don't understand what I'm saying. We know about all the little rules and stuff. What my brother and I are telling you is we want to meet now. And if you don't give it up, we will take it from you. Now, folk, listen to me. I don't care if you did come to get your sins forgiven. There's something about being done in by some little sorry youthful priest that can mess up your religious experience. You know, you came to church trying to be all right and everything. You came to get right with God. You're happy that this offering gives you the ability to give something to the priest, giving first to God, then sharing it with your family. But some little old sorry priest looking funny in his robe, because let me tell you something, you can put on sacred stuff all day long, but if your heart is not right with God, there's something wrong with your body language. You can't get holy by dressing. Do I need to say that again? There's some folk who think you can put on certain stuff and look holy. Holiness does not come from the outside in. I don't care what you wear. If your heart is not right with God, you don't move right in the clothing. These guys are dressed like priests, but anybody who looks at them can, is that the priest? Some wife asked her, hey, babe, are those two guys we've been hearing about? Hophni and Phinehas. In fact, let me pause a moment. You know, people get in these books and name their children all kinds of strange things. I don't care what book you get, if it says name your son Hophni or Phinehas, resist that. There are too many other names to put on your child than one of these. Can I hear somebody say amen? I don't care where the name came from. Don't put it on your child. It's too much of a burden to carry. But Hophni and Phinehas are there, and when they watch them, it changes the attitude. So people stop coming to the temple. We're not going down there. Now, let me ask you this. Do you think that God is going to let this go on? Let me tell you something. There are two things that I believe the Bible will show you tonight. Number one, that there are people who have done things that are worse than you have done, who God still loves, and that God does not let anything continue to go on in a wicked fashion. God will step in at some point. That's right. Are we together? So watch this. The people start talking, and there is a fact. I have read this both in sacred and secular literature, that when the good people go bad, it sets everyone else free to do anything. Now that's important to know. Because if the folk at the church start losing it, what do you think the folk who never come to church are going to do? Of course, I know you don't think they know, do you? Let me tell you something. They got your number. There are folk who you don't even know, but they're watching you. Is that my man going down there, Mr. Howley? Where is that he's coming out of? And you think you have gone to the no-tell motel. But there are folk who know where you ought to be and where you ought not to be. You think they don't know you, but one day it'll pop up. Don't worry about it. You'll be at work around sipping a little something with all the rest of your cohorts, and then somebody will say, hey, didn't I see you the other day down there by, you know what I mean? Oh, I'm sorry. My bad. We'll talk about it later. There are people who know what you're up to. And when you lose it, it slackens off for everyone. But this situation will not be allowed to stand.
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1: The forecasters got it right. In about 2 days, the temperatures would fall, and then we were to get 3 to 5 inches of snow. Sure enough, it got cold, and we got about 3 inches of snow, that white stuff which covers the bare earth with a beauty of cleanliness. I can tell you about another forecast. Well, it wasn't about the weather, but it was forecasted many years ago that someone was going to come to this earth and send down upon us a beautiful grace that would cover our sins and cleanse us from all unrighteousness. The prophet Isaiah said that the coming Messiah would take our infirmities and carry our sorrows. He was pierced for our transgressions and crushed for our iniquities, and by his wounds we are healed. The prophet Micah forecasted that Jesus would be born in Bethlehem. According to the writers of the four Gospels, all the forecasts were correct. Jesus came, and we are covered and changed by his grace. This is Rod Bieber with Seed Time and Harvest.

0: On August the 20th, 1994, the Richard Montgomery, an American Liberty ship carrying tons of explosives, ran aground off Southend, England, where the Thames flows into the English Channel. It's still there, its masts visible above the water, and it's still laden with unstable explosives. All that power just sitting there unused. A lot of Christians are like that ship, the power available to them lying dormant. You can experience the power of God in your life. He will cleanse you, change you, and give you victory over the sins that drag you down. Romans 8:6 says, to be carnally minded is death, but to be spiritually minded is life and peace. When the Spirit of God comes into your life, He brings the power of God. Expect that power to do great things in you. Ask God for that. Don't let God's power do little in your life. John Bradshaw, It Is Written.
1: I remember the first time I saw Jesus. John the Baptist pointed him out in the crowd one day and said, "There he is, John. He's the one God has sent to rescue the world from its moral pollution." Soon after that, Jesus called my brother and me to become a part of his team. I'll never forget that day. We were fishing on the Sea of Galilee when I saw Jesus standing there on the beach, waving to me. I had no idea at the time how much my life would change as a result of following this man. But somehow I knew I couldn't go through life without knowing him.

0: 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Your story hour's on.
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2: Hello, boys and girls. I'm Aunt Carol.
3: And I'm Uncle Dan. Welcome, everyone.
2: Today we have another exciting episode in the inspiring life of George Mueller.
3: So let's begin. Our story is called Man of Faith.
4: As a youth, George Mueller led a very sinful life. But as a young man in his 20s, he became converted and found true happiness in serving God. Shortly after his conversion, he left his homeland of Germany and moved to England, where he ministered in various churches. While pastor at one of these churches, he met a lovely young lady who later became his wife. One morning, a small crisis arose.
5: George, do you happen to have any money at all with which we can buy a few groceries?
6: Dear, I don't even have a penny. Are we out of food?
5: I have some bread and butter to serve our guests for breakfast, but that's all. And I've 18 cents left in my purse, but that will hardly supply us with lunch.
6: We mustn't let our guests know of this problem. Come, let us pray about it. We must believe the promises of our Lord.
5: I know, that's what you always say. We prayed about this yesterday and the day before, but nothing has come.
6: True enough. But yesterday and the day before, we didn't need the money as badly as we do today. It may be that the Lord is testing us. We must have faith.
5: I suppose so, but faith doesn't set a very good table. How can I face our guests and tell them that we have no food in the house for lunch? Don't you think that just this once you could ask Mr. Craig to open the gift box at church today, and instead of waiting until tomorrow? If there's money in it, maybe we could hurry out to buy a few things for lunch.
6: My dear Mary, remember, shortly after we were married, we agreed that we would accept no fixed salary from the churches we served as pastor. We felt that people should support the work of the Lord with free will offerings rather than having to pay a fixed amount for pew rent each month. At that time, we also agreed that we would never tell anyone of our financial needs except the Lord himself. He has promised, "Ask and ye shall receive." And in Psalms 81:10, "Open thy mouth wide, and I will fill it." Come, Mary, let us pray about it right now.
5: Yes, of course, and please forgive my faltering faith.
6: Dear Father in heaven, thou knowest our burden this morning. We have no food to feed our guests and no money to buy any. Strengthen our wavering faith. Help us to put our complete trust in thee. If it pleases thee, impress it upon Mr. Craig's heart.
4: Not another word was said about the Mueller's lack of food and money. Later that morning, Mr. Craig approached Mr. Mueller.
7: Pastor Mueller, here is the money from the gift box. I opened it just now.
6: Thank you, Mr. Craig, but isn't this a day early?
7: Yes, but for some reason, my wife and I couldn't sleep last night on account of thinking you might be needing some money. That's why I opened it today.
4: Through experiences such as this, Mr. and Mrs. Mueller learned to trust absolutely in the promise, "Ask and ye shall receive." Not once, but many times, their hungry meditations would be interrupted by a knock at the door. There they would find someone with money or food for them. After a year and a half, they moved to Bristol, England, where George's heart was moved with pity for the poor.
5: "What's troubling you, dear? You are not like yourself this morning."
6: "It's the people. The desperately poor people that I see every day when I visit from house to house. I just can't get them out of my mind."
5: "I know what you mean. But then we're not exactly rich ourselves."
6: "We may not have much in the way of material things, but we have a God who supplies our needs. Many of these people haven't even heard about God. Oh, and the children. My heart aches for the little ones that should be in school, but are toiling like slaves in the dark, filthy, roaring factories."
5: "Oh, it's a shame and pity. But I suppose every penny they earn helps to feed the family."
6: "It almost seems as though the Lord is trying to tell me I should do something for them."
5: "But how? We hardly have enough for ourselves."
6: "I don't know. Oh, that it might please the Lord to give me means to help them."
4: Less than an hour later.
8: "Good morning. You Mr. George Mueller?"
6: "Yes, I am."
8: "Have a registered letter for you. Will you sign here, please?" Thank you.
6: Well, that's odd. I don't recognize the name or return address on this envelope. I wonder what it's about. Dear Pastor Mueller, you don't know who I am, but I have heard a little of the work you're doing in England. I have been impressed to send this contribution to you in the hopes that it might be of some help. Please accept my best wishes and may the Lord bless you. $300! Mary! Mary, come here! Look, look what just came. Look, $300 has come
5: George.
6: From someone I never even heard of. Another direct answer to prayer. Now we have the means to help some of those poor people.
4: And they soon realized that George Mueller was their friend.
6: I'll get it, dear.
8: Please, my boy is sick. We have no food for him. Could you spare some broth?
6: Just a minute, please. I'll see what Mary has. Yes?
9: Could you spare some clothes for my family, please? I don't care for myself, but for my children.
6: Step inside. I'll see what we have.
5: George, what will we do if someone comes asking for food today?
6: Why? What's the matter?
5: We don't have any.
6: None at all?
5: Only a few loaves of bread.
6: Oh, well, I'm sure they'd be happy for that.
4: But as more and more poor people knocked on the Mueller's door for help, the neighbors began knocking too.
5: Remember, George, only one loaf of bread for each caller.
6: Now, what makes you think it's someone asking for food?
10: Mr. Mueller, it's a disgrace to the neighborhood the way all those beggars hang around. If you insist on helping them, why don't you do it someplace else?
6: And where would you suggest?
10: Oh, I don't know. Anywhere but here.
5: Which is it this time, complaint or request?
6: My guess is complaint. It was a determined knock.
10: I can't stand it any longer, Mr. Mueller, having all those dirty beggars hanging around all the time. Why, I'm even afraid to let my children outside for fear of one of those wretches will steal the clothes off their backs.
6: My dear woman, they may be poor, but they're God's children. However, I'll see what I can do.
10: Well, do it quickly. I just won't tolerate it any longer.
6: Have they no compassion?
5: You'll have to admit they have some reason to complain. The flock of beggars, as they call them, continues to grow every day, and they don't do much to increase the beauty of the neighborhood.
6: Whose side are you on, anyway?
5: Yours, of course. It's just that being a woman, I can see their point of view also.
6: I suppose so. I guess I'd better tell them not to come here anymore. But I cannot abandon them. I'll find some other place to help them.
5: Why don't you pray about it? Surely the Lord will show you the way as he's done so many times before.
6: That's the spirit, my dear. I'll do just that.
4: Could some other way be found to help the poverty-stricken men, women, and children who had come to his door for bread? As Pastor Mueller prayed about it, an idea began to form in his mind. He called a meeting of interested persons to present his plan.
6: Most of you present here tonight are aware of my feelings of compassion for the poor. I've spoken of them from week to week in the church services. These poverty-stricken souls are starved for religion as well as for food. As servants of God, I feel we should help them. My idea is to open schools for them.
7: Schools?
11: Where?
7: Who would run them?
12: Where would we get teachers?
10: Good idea, but not too practical.
11: Where would we get the money?
6: Now, just a minute. One question at a time, please. Now, I agree that this would be a big project and something we can do only with God's help. We would rent buildings in which the poor would meet on Sundays, and then during the week, their children could be taught and cared for instead of roaming the streets.
7: Well, it'd be a good idea to keep those kids off the streets, but where's the money to come from? Certainly none of us have that much.
6: Well, that's quite right. This work will go forward only as God impresses the hearts of his people to give the necessary money. There will be no debts. We will pay for everything in cash. Neither will I nor anyone ask any individual for money. This will be a work of faith.
7: Well, I, for one, just don't see how this will work, but I'm willing to try. I'll help all I can.
6: In addition to money, we'll need volunteers to teach the classes. Now, here again, I want volunteers, No one will be asked. Also, we'll have to give the project a name. I've thought of calling it the Scriptural Knowledge Institute. Now then, there are some buildings down on River Street that just might be satisfying.
4: Mr. Mueller did not admit that at the time they were laying these plans, his own personal wealth amounted to exactly 25 cents. But as he expected, gifts began coming in, and soon the school was flourishing. One year later...
5: What are you doing that's so interesting, dear?
6: Oh, just going over the records of the Institute for the past year.
5: It certainly has grown, hasn't it? There were over 100 children there last weekend.
6: In just one year, it's grown so that instead of occupying just the one building we started in, we now have 4 buildings, all humming with activity. Each weekend, we have 40 adults and 120 children attending classes, and during the week, there are 209 boys and girls attending the day school.
5: And all of this by faith and God's help.
6: Yes. God has sent over $900 this past year through different channels, all in direct answer to prayer.
4: Then one morning, as Mr. Mueller was walking to one of the day schools, he saw a small boy crying. Touched by the picture of misery before him, he knelt down beside the lad and asked,
6: "Well, what's the matter, sonny?"
11: "I can't go to school anymore."
6: "Well, why not? Has the teacher sent you away?"
11: "No, sir. I haven't been bad or anything."
6: "Well, then, why can't you go to school then?"
11: "Because my mommy and daddy are dead and I don't have any money. And the officer says I have to go to the poorhouse."
6: "The poorhouse? Oh, that's too bad. But then maybe there will be a school there you can attend."
11: "No, sir. At the poorhouse, we all have to work in the factory to earn our keep. There's no chance for school." "Just when I was learning to read, now I'll never be able to learn."
4: There was nothing to be done. The boy went to the poorhouse, and George Mueller returned home, troubled in spirit. But he could not forget that little boy. So once again, he went to God in prayer.
6: "Oh, Lord, am I neglecting you when I fail to help these orphans?"
4: The problems of the orphans continued to trouble Mr. Mueller. He read of the work other men had done for them. Especially was he interested in the work of August Frank, a Christian leader in Germany.
6: "Listen to this, Mary. It says here in this article that over a century ago, this August Frank opened up orphanages in Germany where more than 2,000 children were fed, clothed, and educated. Oh, what a wonderful work has been done. And these orphanages are still in operation. Oh, how I wish I could see them, see how they're operated."
5: "Why don't you take a little trip to Germany and see them? A vacation would do you good. We could manage here for a short time."
6: "Do you really mean that? You wouldn't mind?"
5: "My dear, I've lived with you long enough to know that when you get that faraway look in your eyes, I might as well make the suggestion. It makes us both feel better. Besides, it would give you a chance to see your father. He's not getting any younger, you know."
6: "Mary, you're marvelous. I thank the Lord every day for you. But now, I must begin making plans for the trip."
4: From Bristol, Mr. Mueller went to London to pick up his passport, which had brought him from Germany 6 years before. While waiting in the passport office, he read a notice which filled him with alarm.
6: "Notice to aliens. Failure to renew certificates of residence every 6 months is punishable by fine and or imprisonment." Every 6 months? I've been here 6 years and not renewed it even once. Oh, what am I to do? When the authorities discover what I've done, they'll probably put me in prison. Is that where God wants me? In prison?
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4: Mr. George Mueller was making plans to travel from Bristol, England, to his native land of Germany, to see his aged father, and also to visit some orphanages at Halle, which had been started by August Frank more than a century before. While he was waiting in London to pick up his passport, which had brought him from Germany 6 years before, he noticed a sign which filled him with alarm.
6: Notice to all aliens. Failure to renew certificates of residence every 6 months is punishable by fine and or imprisonment. Every 6 months? I've been here 6 years and not renewed it even once.
4: While he was thinking about his predicament, he was called into the passport office, where he was greeted by an officer.
12: Good afternoon. May I help you with something?
6: I hope so, sir. I came to pick up my passport to go back to Germany for a visit. However, I notice by the sign in the waiting room I've made a serious mistake, completely out of ignorance.
12: How's that?
6: The sign said all aliens are to renew their certificates of residence every 6 months. I was completely unaware of this law and have not renewed mine since I came 6 years ago. I'm terribly sorry. I realize now that I've broken a law, but I don't exactly enjoy the thoughts of being put in prison, and neither do I have much money with which to pay a fine.
12: Just a minute. Let me get your passport out of the file. George Mueller, right? 6 years. You say you didn't know about the law?
6: Not until I saw the notice on the wall outside. I'm terribly sorry, sir.
12: I've heard about you and the work you're doing. Let's just forget about your mistake. Here's your passport, stamped and ready to go. Have a pleasant journey.
6: Oh, thank you, sir. Thank you very much.
4: Mr. Mueller was deeply impressed by the work being done for the orphans in the institutions established by Mr. Frank in Halle. He now prayed more earnestly than ever for the orphan work.
6: Lord, I am ready to begin this work for the orphans. But how am I to know for certain that this is your plan and not something of my own devising? Like Gideon of old, I will ask for signs. First, may we find a suitable home for the orphans. Second, may the proper persons volunteer their services to care for the orphans. Third, we need at least $3,000 to launch the project. If these three requests are fulfilled, then shall I know it is thy will.
4: Just 2 days later.
10: Mr. Mueller, I've heard you are planning to start some orphanages. I've been impressed to give this money for the work.
13: Mr. Mueller, my wife and I would like to offer our services at the orphanage you are planning. And you can have all our furniture also.
14: Pastor Mueller, I've been impressed to give you this contribution for the orphanage.
4: 18 months after Mr. Mueller asked God for the three signs, the entire $3,000 had been received. Faithful Christian helpers stood ready to take charge of the homes, and two suitable buildings had been found for the children. A public announcement was made that on the 21st of April, 1836, the orphanages would be ready to receive children. When the day arrived, all was in readiness and the staff was waiting.
13: Mr. Mueller, where are the children?
10: I thought the crowds would be breaking down the doors to get in, but not a single person has arrived. Didn't the announcements go out?
6: Yes, all the publicity has been taken care of. Oh, I don't understand it myself. All this work and preparation and no Oh, well, the joke's on us.
13: Joke? What's so funny?
6: You know, folks, we prayed for a building, we prayed for money, and we prayed for staff. But never once did we pray for children. Oh, come along. Let's have a prayer session right now.
4: The next day, the first application was received. And from that time on, applications never ceased. As the number of children grew, so did the expenses. But the Lord saw that the contributions also increased. However, there was never more than enough money on hand at any one time to operate for more than 3 days. Sometimes there would be only enough money to just live day by day. One morning, just before lunch, the cook called Mr. Mueller aside.
15: Mr. Mueller, may I speak with you a minute?
6: Certainly. What's on your mind?
15: Bread. We're all out and there's not enough money to buy any for lunch.
6: Call the staff together. We'll have to tell the Lord about this.
15: But, Mr. Mueller, it's only a short time until lunch. How can the Lord get us out of this situation so quickly?
6: I don't know, but he will. We'll give the children an extra long play period while we pray.
4: And while the staff members were still praying...
16: Mr. Mueller,

0: I found a pretty bad leak in one of the boilers. In order to fix it, we're going to have to turn off the heat for a couple of days.
1: But what about the children? There's no room to put them in any other building. I'm afraid this cold would be too much for them.
0: That's your problem. Mine's to get the boiler fixed, or else you'll be cold all winter.
1: All right, go ahead. I'll see what can be done.
2: George Mueller did what he always did when he came up against a problem. He prayed. An hour later...
1: The wind has shifted. Instead of that icy north wind, there's a warm wind out of the south. Oh, thank you, Lord.
2: For the next 2 days, while the men repaired the boiler, it was so warm that all the windows could be left open. By 1845, there were more than 200 children in the homes. But the big, happy family was noisy, and the neighbors began to complain. Mr. Mueller felt that he should buy land and build orphanages in an area where no one would be bothered by the children's activities. But that would take many thousands of dollars. Mr. Mueller prayed, and each morning he opened the mail.
1: Nothing again this morning.
3: Did you say something, dear?
1: Oh, not really. I just don't understand why no large donations came in.
3: Is there no money at all?
1: Oh, there are several small amounts, enough to cover operating expenses.
3: Then what are you fretting about?
1: For 36 days now, I've been praying for a large donation as sort of a sign that the Lord wants us to go ahead and buy the land for the new orphanages.
3: Maybe the Lord is testing your perseverance.
1: Oh, I'll get it.
4: Mr. George Mueller.
1: That's right.
4: I have a letter for you. I'll sign here, please. Here's your letter. Have a good day.
1: Thank you. Mary? Mary, this is it.
3: What?
1: This is the large donation we've been waiting for. $3,000. Imagine, $3,000. That's the largest amount we've ever received from one person.
2: From then on, the gifts continued to pour in, so that within 2 years, Mr. Mueller had received, without asking, nearly $100,000. Even before he had all the money he would need, Mr. Mueller began searching for a suitable location for the orphanage. One day, while riding in his carriage...
1: Oh, this would be a perfect spot for the orphanage. Ashley Down. Oh, I wonder if it's for sale. Well, that must be the owner's house over there. Whoa, there! I'll go ask him.
2: The owner was out, so Mr. Mueller left a note briefly describing his errand and stating he would return in the afternoon. The note was still pinned to the door when he returned in the afternoon, so he went back home to wait. When he returned to Ashley Down the next morning, the owner was home and waiting for him.
5: Oh, good morning. Oh, are you Pastor Mueller?
1: Yes, I am.
5: Oh, won't you come in?
1: Thank you. Did you receive my note?
5: Precisely. And you have given me a very bad night.
1: Well, how's that? Was my note that disturbing?
5: Well, frankly, yes. I couldn't sleep for hours thinking about this land. You may not be aware that I've been asking $600 an acre for it. I realize the price may be high, but that's good, desirable land.
1: I'll agree there, but... Well, we could never pay that much.
5: I know that. That's what's bothering me. All night long, I kept coming down in price. $570, $540, $525, $450. But I had no peace all night until I decided to let you have the whole parcel of land at $360 per acre.
1: Did I hear you correctly? Did you say $360 per acre?
5: Well, it's a real bargain, and you can have it. Otherwise, I won't be able to live with myself.
1: When shall we complete the transaction?
5: How about this afternoon at 3? Satisfactory?
1: Fine. I'll be here.
2: Within a few weeks, the building program was started. And 20 years later, in 1870, there were 5 buildings completed. And 20,000 orphans with their teachers and assistants were living in them. One day, a visitor at the orphanage remarked to Mr. Mueller...
6: You must have some pretty substantial backers to enable you to run an enterprise as large as this.
1: Yes, I have the best backing anyone could ever want.
6: Do you keep a good...

0: Place some on deposit in some safe place?
1: We certainly do, and it is deposited in the safest place.
0: Where's that?
1: In the Bank of Heaven. God has never failed to honor every check we have ever presented to him.
2: George Mueller had two purposes in mind when he opened these institutions. First, to provide a haven for needy and orphan children who had never known the love and comforts of a Christian home. Second, he desired to prove to an unbelieving world that there is a God in heaven who hears and answers prayer. During his lifetime of service, it is said that he prayed down more than $8 million without ever asking a single person for one penny to support himself or his institutions. With the Apostle Paul, he could boast, "My God shall supply all your need according to his riches in glory by Christ Jesus."
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0: Peter. We're glad you're here, Peter. Did you get the money out of the fish's mouth?
1: Yes, John, just as the master directed.
0: While you were gone, the master asked us a question.
1: None of you, I gather, could answer it, and you want me to.
0: Well, everything seems different now than it did as we were coming here, discussing among ourselves who would be the greatest in the kingdom, remember? Well, the master seemed to know that we were discussing who should be the greatest, and we were ashamed and did not answer him.
1: Just what did the master ask?
0: His exact words were, "What was it that you disputed among yourselves, by the way?"
1: Well, Jesus is our master. He is kind and considerate. He loves us and realizes we do not have the deep understanding of his kingdom that he has. Well, I'm going in and ask him a question. If it's a wrong question, he'll forgive me. Master, who is the greatest in the kingdom of heaven?
2: Go get thy brethren, Peter, and bring them hither and gather about me.
1: Yes, Master.
2: If any man desire to be first, the same shall be last of all and servant of all.
1: Well, this is a mystery, Master. We understand it not.
2: Go forth, Peter, and bring unto me a child.
1: Yes, Master.
0: Master, while Peter's gone, may we await his return in the outer room.
2: My beloved, be ye wise. Study and meditate on my word, that ye may know me and understand my kingdom.
0: Yes, Master. Shall be last a servant.
3: I think I may know the Master's meaning.
0: Oh, tell us, Matthew.
4: Matthew, you are old enough, wise, and educated. You should be able to figure out the Master's meaning, if any of us can.
3: Well, to understand it, we'll have to think along entirely new lines. The kingdom of Jesus is a kingdom in which our Master shall be king and lord over all. Is our Master like any other man you've ever known?
0: No, of course not. He's kind. He never gets angry. Loves everyone. Has more power in one word than any man or king ever had in entire armies.
3: As a king is, so shall his kingdom be.
0: A kingdom of kindness, love, and
3: a good example of what I'm trying to explain exists, I think, in Satan, when he was above all the angels, second only to the Son of God in the courts of heaven. He became jealous and envious and desired to be the first in heaven, even to an equality with God. And this led to his downfall and banishment from heaven. He desired to be first, but instead became last. He possesses people. And the Master merely speaks, and the evil one comes out of him whom Satan has possessed.
0: I understand that. Yes, I do. But you said, Matthew, that as the king is, so shall his kingdom be.
3: And so it is. The Master is just the reverse of Satan. He desires no outward glory or power or honor. He's the lowliest of the low, the humblest of the humble. Yet while he is above all, he's the servant of all.
0: Servant? The Master?
3: Well, now, does he do anything for himself? No, he goes about serving others, making them well, comfortable, happy. He serves mankind. Yet he has no place to lay his head. He is creator and lord of all the universe. And so shall his kingdom be.
0: Oh, I don't quite understand.
1: You don't quite understand what, John, my young friend?
0: Well, Matthew was trying to explain the kingdom of heaven, but
1: Jesus is about to make that clear to us through this little child. By the way, my boy, these men are all my friends.
5: Hello.
0: Hello.
6: Hello. Hello.
1: Jesus is inside. He wants to meet you. This is Jesus, my child.
5: Hello, Jesus.
2: Blessings be upon thee, my child. Gather ye all round about me. Come, my child, into my arms.
5: Ooh, I love you, Jesus.
2: Whosoever shall receive one such child in my name receiveth me. And whosoever shall receive me receiveth not me, but him that sent me. Verily I say unto you, except ye be converted, and become as little children, ye shall not enter into the kingdom of heaven. Whosoever therefore shall humble himself as this little child, the same is greatest in the kingdom of heaven. But whoso shall offend one of these little ones which believeth in me, it were better for him that a millstone were hanged about his neck, and that he were drowned in the depth of the sea. Take heed that ye despise not one of these little ones, for I say unto you, that in heaven their angels do always behold the face of my Father which is in heaven.
6: The Bible in Living Sound is laid Monday through Friday at this time here on Radio 74. For more information about this series, look at the producer's website, www.BibleInLivingSound.org.

On August the 20th, 1994, the Richard Montgomery, an American Liberty ship carrying tons of explosives, ran aground off Southend, England, where the Thames flows into the English Channel. It's still there, its masts visible above the water, and it's still laden with unstable explosives. All that power just sitting there unused. A lot of Christians are like that ship, the power available to them lying dormant. You can experience the power of God in your life. He will cleanse you, change you, and give you victory over the sins that drag you down. Romans 8:6 says, "To be carnally minded is death, but to be spiritually minded is life and peace." When the Spirit of God comes into your life, He brings the power of God. Expect that power to do great things in you. Ask God for that. Don't let God's power do little in your life. John Bradshaw, It Is Written.

0: It's time now for the Bible teaching of Kenneth Cox.
1: In the 1530s, the King of England, Henry VIII, broke with the Catholic Church over the fact that they were not willing to give him the right to divorce his wife, Catherine of Aragon, and to marry his mistress, Anne Boleyn. And so, since they would not grant him that right, he declared something that was going across Europe at that time called the Divine Right of Kings. And the Divine Right of Kings just simply says that a king is placed there by God and not by people, and therefore he is only responsible to God and to nobody else. And he has the divine right to do what he thinks he should do. And therefore Henry VIII declared the divine rights of king, and since the Catholic Church would not give him what he wanted, he decided that since he was the king, that he was not only responsible for the temporal need of the people, but also their spiritual need, and therefore he set up his own church called the Anglican Church, which was not Protestant nor Catholic, but it was what he set up in England so that he could do as he pleased. And as king of England, under the divine rights of kings, he divorced Catherine, married Anne Boleyn, divorced her, married several other women, had two of them beheaded. And so I really guess he needed somebody to tell him what he should do, because he didn't seem to know what he should do. But what right does a person have to be king? How do they become a king? What right do they have? Well, some people become kings or queens simply like we have it today, like in England today. People there, the monarchs, the royal family, they become king or queen by birth. When Queen Elizabeth dies, well, if Charles is still around, well, he'll be the king. And if he lives long enough, and if his son William lives long enough, he'll be the king. So they become kings by birth. Some people become kings or queens, if you please, by the choice of the people. You have an example of this in Scripture. You remember Solomon's son, Rehoboam, didn't treat the people very good. And in fact, he was quite rough with them. And because they didn't like what he did, it says this: "Now when all Israel saw that the king did not listen to them, the people answered the king, saying, 'What share have we in David? We have no inheritance in the son of Jesse. To your tents, O Israel. Now see to your own house, O David.'" And you remember, they rejected Rehoboam and they selected Jeroboam to be their king. So here you have a person becoming a king by the choice of the people. There are other people that have become kings of a nation or so forth by force. They've just come in and overtake the country, and they set themselves up as the king of that particular country. Did Jesus become king or lord by birth? Did he become king or lord by the choice of the people or by force? No, I don't think so. I really think that Christ is king by right of position. By the right of position, he is king. Jesus is Lord. In fact, it says here in Revelation that when he comes back, that he'll have written on his thigh and on his robe. And he has on his robe and on his thigh a name written, King of Kings and Lord of Lords. And if you pick up the Bible, the New Testament, and begin to read through it, you'll find over and over and over it refers to him as Lord, refers to him as King. He is Lord and King, and he is that by position. Jesus is Lord. And tonight, we want to look at that and see how that affects our lives and how it enters into our lives, because not only did that, but Jesus said, and he said to them, the Son of Man is also Lord of the Sabbath. Now, why would he say that? Why would he say that he was Lord of the Sabbath? Well, he's Lord of the Sabbath because of this question of position. His reason he's Lord of the Sabbath, because we read clearly here that he, one, is Lord by creation. Created. If he has the power to create and he can make something, then he can certainly be the Lord of it. And so we read in the Word of God where it says, thus the heavens and the earth and all the host of them were finished. And on the seventh day, God ended his work which he had done, and he rested on the seventh day from all of his work which he had done. So here it says clearly that God finished creation and he rested on the seventh day. Now watch what he does here. Then God blessed the seventh day and sanctified it, because in it he rested from all of his work which God had created and made. So it says that he created this world, and he took that seventh day, set it aside, and blessed and hallowed it and made it special. Now, how does that relate to Christ? Well, I think of many of the different things when I became a Christian that helped me, but this one thing helped me to understand the Word of God, I think, more than anything else that I have ever read or found out in God's Word. And it was just this simple little thing that says here in John 1, and says here, in the beginning was the Word, and the Word was with God, and the Word was God. So it's saying clearly here that the Word was in the beginning, it was with God, it was God. Watch as it goes on here. He was in the beginning with God. That means the Word was in the beginning with God. All things were made through him, and without him, nothing was made that was made. So it says the Word was the one who created everything. And verse 14 of that very first chapter says, and the Word became flesh and dwelt among us, and we beheld his glory as the glory of the only begotten of the Father. Therefore, if what God's Word says is true, which I believe it is, then Jesus is the one who created the world. And therefore, since he created the world, he's the one that gave the Sabbath. Therefore, he could say that he was Lord of the Sabbath. Let me give you another scripture on this same point. It's found in Colossians 1, verses 15 and 16. He is the image of the invisible God. It says that Christ is the image of the invisible God, the firstborn over all creation. For by him all things were created, that are in heaven, that are on earth, visible, invisible, whether thrones or dominions or principalities or powers. All things were created through him and for him. So it makes it clear that Jesus Christ created this world. And since he created it, he certainly has the right to be king. He has that right, and he says that he gave us the Sabbath and that he's Lord of it. But he's also king by the fact that he gave the law. Now, if someone has the power to lay down laws and enforce those laws, then certainly they have the right to be king. And it says that he's the one that gave the law. Listen, there is one lawgiver who is able to save and to destroy. Read that text carefully. There's how many lawgivers? One lawgiver that can what? Save and destroy. Now listen. Nor is there salvation in any other, for there is no other name under heaven given among men by which we must be saved. Only one way we can be saved. Now let me ask you something. And I don't want to sound strange here, but you need to think about it. Can God save you? And I'm talking about the Father. Can the Holy Spirit save you? No. Neither one of those died for you. Jesus Christ is the one that died for you. Now, I don't mean to lessen God's position, but Christ is the one that died. He's the one that paid the price for you. And therefore, he's the only one that can save you, is because he's the only one that died for you. And therefore, he is the one there on Mount Sinai that gave the law. And when he gave the law, he gave it, and mankind all the way down through the ages have seen that and seen in God's law laws that govern and that give men and women the rights that they're supposed to have and gives them a guideline for their lives. And so Jesus said, if you love me, keep what? My commandments. Please notice, he said, keep my commandments. Those were his commandments that he gave there on Mount Sinai. Remember the... Now, this is part of the law, folks. I'm not reading something that's not in the law. I'm reading something that is in the law. Remember the Sabbath day to keep it holy. 6 days you shall labor and do all your work. I've had some people told me, they say, well, you know, I ask them about Sabbath, and they'll say, well, I keep every day holy. Now, friend, that's an impossibility. You cannot keep every day holy. Why can't you keep every day holy? Because you don't make a day holy. God is the one that makes the day holy. All you and I can do is keep it holy. And if God didn't make the day holy, I don't care how hard you try, you can't make it holy. See, the only day you can keep holy is one God made holy. All right. Goes on and says, 6 days you shall labor and do all your work. But the seventh day is the Sabbath of the Lord your God. In it you shall do no work, you nor your son nor your daughter, nor your male servant nor your female servant, nor your cattle, nor the stranger that is within your gates. For in 6 days the Lord made heaven and earth and sea, and all that is in them, and rested the seventh day. Wherefore the Lord blessed the Sabbath day and hallowed it. And Jesus Christ there gave the Sabbath for you and for me to keep. He goes on and tells us here, it says, for surely I say to you, this is Christ talking, I say to you, till heaven and earth pass away, not one jot or one tittle will and by no means pass from the law till all is fulfilled. So he said, not one jot nor one tittle is going to change in the law. It's not going to happen. That means that law is going to continue right on. That will take place. So the law is something that will continue. And since he gave the law, and he has the right to, if you please, enforce the law, he has the right to be king, has the right to be Lord. Listen, this is what he says. Moreover, I also gave them my Sabbath, to be a, now read it carefully. Moreover, I gave them my Sabbath to be a sign between them and me, that they might know that I am the Lord. Okay. In other words, what God is saying is, if you want to recognize me as king, if you want to recognize me as the Lord, keep my Sabbath. It's a sign. It's a sign between me and Jesus Christ that he is Lord. He said, it's a sign between me and them that they might know that I am the Lord who what? Sanctifies them. Marvelous promise. Do you understand what that means when it says that sanctifies you? In other words, what he's saying, folks, is very simple. He's saying, if I can make a day holy, I can make you holy. See, that's what he promises. He promises that he'll do that for us. But in order for you and for me to have that done in our lives, you have to recognize him as Lord. You see, you can't say, oh yeah, I accept Christ as the Lord, I just don't follow him. You know, that doesn't work that way. If he's Lord, you have to follow him. That's required in order for it to take place. Some people get it confused, but the Bible is crystal clear as to how God set up the days. Listen to this. This is found in Ezekiel 46, verse 1. Thus saith the Lord God, the gateway of the inner court that faces towards the east shall be shut six, what? 6 working days. Now, this is talking about a special gate in Jerusalem that was closed the 6 working days. Okay? Then it says, but on the Sabbath it shall be opened, and on the day of the new moon it shall be opened. It says that this special gate that had where they went in to worship said that gate is open on the Sabbath. The other 6 working days, it's closed. So God made it very clear that all the days of the week except the Sabbath are what? Working days. That's what it says, 6 working days. Those are working days. The Sabbath is a special time. He says this, 6 days. How many days? 6 days shall work be done. But the 7th day is the Sabbath of solemn rest, a holy convocation. You shall do no work in it, on it. It is the Sabbath of the Lord in all your dwellings. I highlighted that word convocation, a holy convocation. And a reason I did that is because some people don't understand some things about the Sabbath. That word, a holy convocation, that word convocation means to meet together. That means to worship together. In other words, what that text is telling you, the Sabbath is a time when you go to church and you meet together and you worship together. That's a holy convocation. It's not a day in which I go do my own thing. It's a day that I follow the Lord, I worship him, because he took that day and blessed it and hallowed it and sanctified it, and therefore it's special. It's a special time that the Lord made and gave. He's also Lord by example. See, he's Lord by creation. He's Lord by the fact that he gave the law. But if he's Lord, then he also is Lord by example, telling us that we should follow as he followed. Listen, this is his words. He who says he abides in him ought himself also to what? Walk just as he walked. So he says, if you're going to follow me, you need to walk just as I walked. That's how to follow Christ. So how did he walk? This is love, that we walk according to his commandments. So he said, listen, I've given you the law, and this is given to you that you will walk in my commandments, that you'll follow me. This is how you and I are to follow him. He's our example. That's what he's asked us to do. And so, what was Christ's example? What did he do? So he came to Nazareth, where he had been brought up, and as his custom was, he went into the synagogue on the Sabbath day and stood up to read. Custom is something that you do over and over. It's not something you do one time. It's something you do regularly. It's a custom you do over and over. It was his custom to go to the synagogue on the Sabbath. Why? Because it's a holy convocation. See, it was a time when they met together to worship. It was a holy convocation. And so they came and they worshiped together, something that they did. They had some very strange ideas about the Sabbath in Christ's day. And he came to try to help the people to understand how the Sabbath is to be kept. It says here in Luke 6:6, now it happened on another Sabbath, and by the way, Christ performed more miracles on the Sabbath than he did any other day of the week. Okay? more miracles on the Sabbath than he did any other day of the week. And you just pick up your Bible and start reading it, and you'll see Sabbath after Sabbath, he is healing somebody, opening somebody's eyes, doing something. So this is a Sabbath. Watch. Also, that he entered the synagogue and what? Taught. That was his custom, okay? And a man was there whose right hand was withered. So the scribes and the Pharisees watched him closely, whether he would heal on the Sabbath, that they might find accusation against him. Watching him, making sure that he didn't heal on the Sabbath. Why? Because they believed it was wrong. They believed it was wrong to heal on the Sabbath. They believed you couldn't do that. They didn't believe you should be healed on the Sabbath. So they watched him because they felt that was working. That was breaking the Sabbath, as far as they was concerned, to heal somebody on the Sabbath. So he does this. But he knew their thoughts. He understood what was going on in their minds. And he said to the man who had the withered hand, "Rise and stand here." And he arose and stood there, told the man to come here, stood there with his withered hand. Then Jesus said to them, "I asked you one thing. Is it lawful on the Sabbath to do good or to do evil? To save life or to destroy? Which is it lawful to do?" And of course, they didn't answer. And when he had looked around at them all, he said to the man, "Stretch out your hand." And he did so, and his hand was restored as whole as the other. You see, it's not wrong, folks, to do good on the Sabbath. That's not wrong. What is wrong is to ignore the Sabbath. What is wrong to say that Jesus is my Lord and not follow him.

asked for the body of Jesus. Then he took it down. Pilate got confirmation that Jesus was dead. He took his body down, wrapped it in linen, laid it in a tomb that was hewn out of a rock where no one had ever lain before. That day was the what? Preparation. Now, when it says that day was the preparation, that was the day before the Sabbath. That's what it simply means. That day was the preparation, the day before the Sabbath. At Easter time, we refer to that day as Good Friday. That's the day that Jesus died, on the preparation day. And the Sabbath, what? Drew near. And the women who came with him from Galilee followed after. They observed the tomb, how his body was laid. So they got there, they saw where they had placed him. Okay? Then these women returned, prepared spices and fragrant oils, and they rested on the Sabbath according to the commandment. So they went there, they saw where Jesus was placed. They went back home, they prepared what was necessary to take care of his body, and they rested the Sabbath according to the commandment. Very, very clear. Now, the Bible is very clear, folks, as to when the Sabbath begins. I run on to people who have questions as to when the Sabbath begins. Bible's crystal clear about it. It says here in Leviticus 23:32, from evening to evening, you shall celebrate your Sabbath. Well, some people say, well, that just means from 6 o'clock to 6 o'clock or from that. No, that isn't really what it means. It actually means from sunset to sunset is the time that it means. Jesus had gone through the area, had healed people, but the Sabbath came. Since the Pharisees taught that it was wrong to heal on the Sabbath, the people would not bring their sick to Christ until the Sabbath was over. So now the Sabbath is over. Watch what the scripture says here. When the sun was, what? When the sun was setting, all those who had any that were sick with various diseases brought them to him, and he laid his hand on every one of them and healed them. The Sabbath was over. They brought their sick, and Christ healed everyone. So it made it clear when the sun was going down, that was the end of the Sabbath. So the Bible's clear. It's from sunset to sunset is the time of the Sabbath. And it says this very clearly in the scripture. Sun had set. It says now on the first day of the week, very early in the morning, they and certain other women with them came to the tomb bringing the spices which they had prepared, and they found the stone rolled away. He had come forth in the grave, had been resurrected. And so the Bible lines it up so that you and I don't have any questions as to when the Sabbath starts and when it ends and so forth, because it just simply tells us the preparation day was the day before the Sabbath, which was called Friday. The Sabbath is what we call Saturday. And then it says that he rose on the first day of the week, which is Sunday. I don't have any trouble knowing which day is the Sabbath, do I? If I know which day is Friday, then if I know which day is the first day of the week, which is Sunday, I don't have any trouble knowing which day is the Sabbath. It's clear. Sabbath is the time that in his life he observed and kept. In fact, he gave the admonition to his disciples, said to pray that your flight may not be in the winter or on the Sabbath. Two reasons for that. One, if it was winter, it would be hard on them because they had to flee, leave their homes. Secondly, on the Sabbath, the gates of the city could be shut and they couldn't get out. And so he said, pray that your flight won't be in the winter nor on the Sabbath day. That didn't take place until 39 years after the death of Jesus. Not only that, his followers kept the Sabbath. I have people say to me, well, why do you keep the Sabbath? And I have an answer that I always give them. It's because I'm a follower of Jesus Christ. That's the reason I keep the Sabbath. Because he's Lord of the Sabbath.

0: For since he's my Lord, I follow him. So you find the followers of Jesus kept the Sabbath, as Paul. Listen to here what it says about Paul. So when the Jews went out of the synagogue, the Gentiles, who? Gentiles begged that these words might be preached to them the next Sabbath. Now when the congregation had broken up, many of the Jews and devout proselytes following Paul and Barnabas, who speaking to them, persuaded them to continue in the grace of God. On the next Sabbath, almost the whole city came together to hear the word of God. These are not Jews, folks. These are Gentiles. This is a Gentile city. And the whole city has turned out the next Sabbath to hear the word of God preached. How did they react to what they heard? And when the Gentiles heard this, they were glad and glorified the word of the Lord. They heard it, they believed it, they followed it, they kept it, because they became followers of Jesus Christ. You see, he is Lord by the example. And Paul's example, it says here, then Paul, as his what? Custom was, went into them and for three Sabbaths reasoned to them from the scripture. So Jesus said, I've given you an example. I want you to listen to the words of Jesus as to what you and I should do. You call me teacher and what? Lord. And you say, well, for so I am. For I have given you an example that you should do. I've given you an example. If you know these things, blessed are you if you do them. So he made it very clear that he's given us an example. We need to follow him in the example that he gave. Also, he's Lord by promise. He's the Lord by promise. He has the ability to promise something. And history bears out that what he promises happens. So he gave this promise, and only as Lord could he give this kind of a promise. Let not your heart be troubled. You believe in God, believe also in me. In my Father's house are many mansions. If it were not so, I would have told you. I go to prepare a place for you, and if I go and prepare a place for you, I will what? Come again and receive you unto myself, that where I am, there you may be also. Now you see, to give that kind of promise, he has to be Lord, that he's coming back. He's going to take us to be with him. When he promises to come back and he promises something to you, he says, this is what's going to happen. For as a new heaven and a new earth, which I will what? Make, shall remain before me, saith the Lord. So shall your descendants and your name remain. It shall come to pass that from one new moon to another and from one Sabbath to another, all flesh shall come to worship before me, saith the Lord. So every Sabbath, all of God's people are going to come and worship before him. Marvelous promise that he gives to you and to me, that he is Lord, the Lord of our lives, that he will guide and direct and lead us. Now I told you that at the end there's a special blessing. And I want you to follow special blessing that he has for you and for me in a special way. And from Jesus Christ, the faithful witness, the firstborn from the dead, and the what? Ruler over the kings of the earth, to him who loved us and washed us from our sins in his own blood. I read this in such a wonderful promise, that he is Lord. And then it just says that he loved us and washed us from our sins in his own blood. Oh, how thankful I am tonight that that's not turned around. I'm glad it doesn't say that he washed us and then loved us. See, it says he loved us and then washed us. See, I'm glad he doesn't love us like we love babies. You know what I mean. If the baby, you know, has been powdered and everything, anybody will pick it up and love it. But you let it get a dirty diaper and a snotty nose and watch how many people go the other way. See, God loves us just exactly like we are. That's the way he loves us and cares for us. And then he washes us and makes us clean. See, that's the marvelous thing that he does in our lives. But oh, dear friend, he does more than that. He does more than that. Much, much more than just that. Listen. And has made us, what? Has made us kings and priests to his God and Father. To him be glory, dominion forever and ever. Turns right around and takes you and me and makes us kings and priests to his God. You're not a king by birth. You're not a king by the choice of the people. You're not that by force. You become a king or a priest because he makes you so. Because he is the King of Kings and the Lord of Lords. He's over everything. He is the God of the universe and all. And so it's no wonder that when all the people are gathered there, they're going to sing. And they're going to say, and I heard as it were the voice of a great multitude, as the sound of many waters, the sound of a mighty thundering, saying, Hallelujah, for the Lord God omnipotent reigns. He reigns as King of Kings and Lord of Lords. Amen. I want to ask you tonight, is Jesus Christ your Lord? Is he the King of your life?
1: The Bible teaching of Kenneth Cox. Rain.

On August the 20th, 1994, the Richard Montgomery, an American Liberty ship carrying tons of explosives, ran aground off Southend, England, where the Thames flows into the English Channel. It's still there, its masts visible above the water, and it's still laden with unstable explosives. All that power just sitting there unused. A lot of Christians are like that ship, the power available to them lying dormant. You can experience the power of God in your life. He will cleanse you, change you, and give you victory over the sins that drag you down. Romans 8:6 says, "To be carnally minded is death, but to be spiritually minded is life and peace." When the Spirit of God comes into your life, He brings the power of God. Expect that power to do great things in you. Ask God for that. Don't let God's power do little in your life. John Bradshaw, It Is Written.

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1: Can you have disagreements in a home between the mother and the father and still have love? 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
1: The message today is dealing with a very simple principles. I'm going to look at a number of scriptures on this. Dealing with the subject of divided or united. Talking about the right kind of unity, the wrong kind of unity, and why it's so important for us to be together, to be one as families, as communities, as a church. First of all, there's a principle that the devil operates under, and it's called divide and conquer. Every military general has always known that the way that you conquer an opposing force is you flank them, you do this pincer movement, you get in, you separate their forces, you break them up, and then it's a lot easier to overcome them. You read about this in Acts chapter 20. Paul, realizing the devil was going to use these tactics on God's church, he warned them. He said, "For I know this, that after my departure, savage wolves will come in among you, not sparing the flock. Also from among your own selves, men will rise up speaking perverse things to draw away disciples after themselves." The devil will send in some, they will be counterfeit Christians, and they will bring in division. They'll try and split you up. I ordered this recent DVD series. It was just spectacular photography. It was called Planet Earth. Some of you probably saw it. It produced by BBC, and you sort of have to hold your nose a little bit when it talks about evolution, but the natural photography was just outstanding. And they showed one scene up in the Arctic regions of the north where this pack of wolves were hunting reindeer. And they had a helicopter that was able to videotape them in their natural environment. They had this camera where the lens was enormous, and they had a gyro that eliminated any vibration. They were able to take long-distance, high-resolution photography such as they've never taken before. The technology had been developed by the military. And so the helicopter was not interrupting the hunt that it was observing. Almost a mile away, and yet it was able to take this close-up photography of these wolves chasing these reindeer. And the way that they worked as a pack in an organized way to get one of them separated from the flock. If they could get one separated from the rest of the herd, then pretty soon they ran it down, they wore it out, and they had it for dinner. Lions do the same thing. Matter of fact, Peter talks about this. Be sober, be vigilant, because your adversary, the devil, he goes about like a roaring lion, seeking whom he might devour. Resist him steadfast in the faith. But this is the devil's plan, is to separate the lambs from the flock and then bring them down. It's a divide and conquer. He does it in the church. He does it in communities. He does it in families. And maybe that's where we ought to begin. The devil tries to bring division into families. I'm starting here because families are really the foundation block of communities and nations and churches. And it's so important that we learn to have harmony there in the home. I know we often say at our wedding ceremonies how marriages are made in heaven, but let's not forget thunder and lightning is made in heaven too. And in many of the families, there is division. And it's through the Spirit of the Lord that this harmony can be brought back in. 1 Corinthians chapter 10 has a principle for us to remember to have unity and harmony in these families rather than division. It says, "Let no one seek his own, but each one the other's well-being. Now, I'm coming to you from the perspective of both someone who is married, though I am a bachelor, I am a married bachelor, and also someone who is a pastor that has done a lot of marriage counseling. I have no real qualifications in marriage counseling other than I've just done a lot of it. It's not my favorite thing to do, but one thing I've observed, both in my family and in the counseling I've done, in almost every example where there is strife and division in the families, it's because someone is seeking after their own rather than the others. It's usually pride and selfishness at the heart of it, most of the time on both parties, and if, you know, it could be the children, the parents, it could be multiple parties, could just be the husband and wife. Very rarely is it one, but it's selfishness. People seeking their own. The principle for developing unity in these relationships, let no one seek his own, but each one the other's well-being. And again, what happened in the beginning? How did the devil operate with Adam and Eve? After sin, they ran from God, they tried to cover their own nakedness. Look at what happened. The man said to the Lord, God said, you know, what is this that you've done? Who told you you were naked? Man said, the woman, it's her fault. You gave her to be with me. She gave me of the tree and I ate. Recriminations and blame and fear. And the Lord said to the woman, what is this you have done? She said, it's the serpent that deceived me and I ate. They started blaming others for what they had done wrong instead of saying, I'm going to take responsibility. And then, of course, the Lord spoke to the serpent. The serpent didn't say anything because he didn't have a leg to stand on, right? Mark chapter 10, verse 7 through 9. Jesus said, for this reason a man shall leave his father and mother and be joined to his wife, and they two shall become one flesh. They are no longer two, but one flesh. Therefore, what God has joined together, let not man separate. Marriage is a metaphor for the church in the Bible, and the church is a metaphor for marriage. That's why it's important for us to understand unity in the church, to have unity in our homes. And the Bible tells us in the same way that Christ loves the church and gave himself for the church, a husband should love his wife, and wives should love their husbands. There should be this oneness. And the same terminology that Jesus uses in identifying his relationship with the Father, his love for the church, that there should be this unity, this oneness, is what we should experience in our families. Some of these differences come into the marriage relationships because sometimes there's a difference. One is a believer, one is not. And you've got a built-in division. So what do? Well, obviously get divorced and marry a believer, right? Wrong. You might find yourself in the circumstances where two unbelievers are married, one becomes a believer. Now what do? The spouse, the husband or the wife, just doesn't happen to believe for whatever reason. Do you separate or are you still married? The Bible says that the unbelieving husband can be converted by beholding. This is it 1 Peter chapter 3. The conversation, the behavior of the wife has a sanctifying, converting influence. You stay together and your number one missionary field is your unconverted spouse. And before you think, well, I'm going to go divorce her, divorce him, and marry a believer, we'll go do mission work overseas. It'd be so wonderful to be one. God has given you a mission project. They're in your house. Try and reach your unconverted spouse, not by badgering them or pressuring them or nagging them into the church, but as they behold your conversation, let them see the joy and the love, how superior your life is because of your relationship with Jesus. Let me read this to you from 1 Corinthians chapter 7, verse 13. And a woman who has a husband that does not believe, if he is willing to live with her, let her not divorce him, for the unbelieving husband is sanctified by the wife, and the unbelieving wife is sanctified by the believing husband. Otherwise, your children would be unclean, but now they are holy. This is something I don't even completely understand, but it seems to be saying that in the same way Joseph's believing influence sanctified the house of Potiphar, there was a blessing there. And the Bible tells the disciples when they went out preaching, he says, when you enter into a house, say peace or shalom to this house, and the Son of Peace will be there. That the believing spouse in this household invites the presence of the Spirit, the Son of God, into that home, and it has a sanctifying influence on your children. Does it make a difference, the children of believers, if they are not yet at the age of accountability? Can you expect to see them in the kingdom if they die before they reach that age? Yeah, there's something there, and I don't even claim to understand it all, but by all means, if you can stay together, stay together. And then Paul says, you know, if the unbeliever departs, let him depart. You're not under bondage in such cases. But don't drive them away and say, well, they left. I've seen that game before. God knows your heart. You want to do everything you can to make it work. Amen? And if there is division, if there are disagreements, and if there are children, have enough sense not to bicker in front of the children. Nothing creates more insecurity, especially for young children, when they see mom and dad going at it like wolves. It just creates a fear and an insecurity, and all kinds of other psychological problems start to bubble up in their lives when they don't see love between mom and dad. Can you have disagreements in a home between the mother and the father and still have love? You've got to know how to talk about these disagreements in an agreeable way. You can disagree without being disagreeable, right? And you've got to develop that art. And if something pops up and there's a, you know, the children are in the room and there's this disagreement, say, Mom, could we go into the room for a minute and talk a little bit? And excuse yourself, shut the door, and then the kids will hear the plates breaking in the other room and stuff. But at least, you know, they think you're just playing in there. Having harmony in your homes requires work. Having harmony in our church requires work. By the way, just in case you're wondering, I'm not preaching this message about unity and division because there's some great schism in the church. There's not. This is a preemptive strike. There's great harmony in this church, and I want to keep it. All right. We need unity in our families. Amen? It takes work. It takes investment. Have regular devotions in your family. You've heard it said many times, a family that prays together stays together. It's also true, the family that plays together stays together. Do things together. Well, this whole message is not just about families. There's also division in countries and communities and racial division, cultural division. Now, I lump that all together because I think it's interesting right now, especially in a political season. And this is a unique political season, where you have all kinds of different people from different perspectives and different backgrounds and different genders and different races all running. And you know what has a tendency to polarize a nation? As Christians, I'm not taking a political position here, but I will tell you what the Bible says about unity, that we are all one people. Acts 17, verse 26, there's no room for racism in the Christian belief. Amen? And he has made from one blood every nation of men to dwell on the face of the earth. And he has determined their pre-appointed times and the boundaries of their dwellings. We are all made of one blood. And, you know, the debate on immigration is heating up. And there's fear and frustration, and it creates division. But as a people, as a country, we ought to love each other. As Christians, we ought to understand love. It doesn't matter. If I'm on my way home from church and I get hit by a Mack truck and I get cut and I start to bleed and they take me to the hospital and they say they're out of blood and they ask for donors, if an illegal Mexican alien with the same blood type as me shows up, it doesn't matter. I'll praise the Lord. We are all made of that one blood. It'll save my life, right? Amen. And we sometimes forget that. And I, even though I speak a little Spanish, I don't even need to be able to speak that language for that blood to save my life. Galatians chapter 3, verse 27, 28. As many of you as were baptized into Christ have put on Christ. There is neither Jew nor Greek, There's neither slave nor free. There's neither male nor female. You are all one in Christ. We do all have differences, don't we? Makes it interesting. But those differences should not separate us. They should unite us. But there are certain foundational things that if a person is wrong on those, the whole train starts jumping track. And those truths should be vigorously defended, and we should speak the same thing. You know what's wonderful for me is I get to travel, and I'll go to another country that has very different customs. And I remember being in Japan, and you know, the service was a little different. You take off your shoes, but they believed the same thing from the Bible. I believe we spoke the same thing. And you could go to China, you could go to New Guinea, and it's wonderful getting together with these Bible Christians in their huts. They spoke the same thing. How do we get that kind of unity? If we're all reading the same book, we're going to speak the same thing. That's the key to having that kind of unity. Unfortunately, do you know one reason that there are a lot of different churches in communities? Because there's a split in the church. I can't tell you how many times a church has gone through a building program or a decorating program and the contention is so sharp over something that they say, well, we'll just go and build our own church. And so because of the division, a church splits into two. And a few years later, now there's two options where people can go. And it ends up working out as a blessing, but it wasn't healthy right when it happened. If our love and unity advertises for Christ, our division advertises for the devil. Right? How many times have you heard someone say, oh man, they're all at each other's throats. I mean, look at the Christians in Ireland, Protestants, Catholics, killing each other, Christians, ha ha ha. So the division, it evangelizes for the devil. The unity evangelizes for Jesus. The Lord says so much about oneness. Now, when I say that, I'm talking about God says, Hear, O Israel, the Lord our God is one. But then he says, God said, let us make man in our image. God, that one God is God the Father, Son, and Spirit. You got one family, two people, maybe the children. They become one flesh through love. There needs to be a oneness in our hearts, a oneness in our purpose. You know, it's a marvel to me. You ever watch these birds, these flocks that are flying through the sky, and you wonder, who's in charge? And, you know, they just kind of turn in a cloud, and it's amazing to me. It's like they've all got one part of their brain. They're all in touch with the other, and I've done a lot of scuba diving. And you're down in the ocean, you see these beautiful, massive schools of silvery fish, and they swim around some buoy or obstacle, and they part just long enough to get around it, and they're back together again. It's like there's a oneness to their movement. And God is inviting us to be one. There's a number of verses on this that I'm sure you know. In our memory verse, we talked about John 17, but we did not read verse 11. Jesus said, Now I am no longer in the world, but these are in the world. Jesus is praying. And I come to you, Holy Father, keep through your name those whom you have given me, that they may be one as we are. What kind of oneness does the Lord want us to have with each other? Can you think of higher example of oneness than the oneness of Jesus and the Father? He said that they may be one as we are one. Whew. That's a pretty tall order. One mind. Philippians chapter 2, verse 2. Notice how often it says this in the Bible. Fulfill my joy by being like-minded. Doesn't mean we're all cloned and we all think exactly the same, but when it comes to loving each other, we have the mind of Christ, that we might be like-minded, having the same love, being of one accord, of one mind. If we all follow the same word, these are my notes in here, if we all follow the same word, we will have the same mind. If we have the word in our mind, we'll be of the same mind. Philippians 4, verse 2, I implore Euodia and I implore Syntyche to be of the same mind in the Lord. 1 Peter 3:8, finally, all of you be of one mind, having compassion for one another. Love as brothers, be tender-hearted, be courteous. You know, church members are something like coals in a fire that we just don't burn when we're separated from each other. Two pieces of wood keep burning a lot better than if you have one piece of wood and you plop it on the fire. We warm each other. As iron sharpens iron, through our staying together, we develop this oneness, this unity. And then we want to talk a little bit about being one flock. Jesus said in John 10:16, "Other sheep I have that are not of this fold, them also I must bring, and they'll hear my voice, and there will be one flock and one shepherd." The Lord wants us to have this unity in our midst. Now, when I started talking about flock there, not only am I thinking of sheep, I remember reading something I may have shared with you years ago about some lessons from geese. And I don't know if they're flying north right now, but someone observed in the fall, when you see geese heading south for the winter, that you might be interested in what science has learned about the way they cooperate to get where they're going and why they fly in these V formations. As each bird flaps its wing, it creates uplift for the bird immediately behind it. Flying in a V formation, the whole flock adds 71% greater flying range than if any bird is flying alone. How many of you driving down the road have gotten in the backdraft of a truck before? You get up there, you know, just one or two car lengths behind a large semi, you can let off your gas and you can maintain your same speed because you're caught in the backdraft of that truck. Now, he's paying for it. The lead goose is really having to flap, but all the others benefit by staying in a formation and going the same direction. As opposed to when they go off on their own, it creates drag for everybody. If we all move together, even if you might disagree with the lead goose, if we all move in the same direction, it is so much easier. When a goose gets sick or is wounded and falls out of formation, two geese follow it down to the ground, and they help and protect him. They stay with him until he is either able to fly again or until he is dead. When one of us, and then they join another formation and catch up with their group. When one of us is down or out, it's up to the others to stand by them. For one thing, the Lord hates dividers. Now, I'm not talking about file dividers that are in your file cabinet. I'm talking about people dividers. Some people are insecure and they seem to find some kind of hellish satisfaction by going around dividing others. They feel like they don't have any friends or they're insecure about their friendships, so they don't want anyone to be anyone's friend except them. And so they go around and they gossip and they divide and they spread things that they shouldn't spread. Proverbs 6 verse 14 and 15. Perversity is in his heart. He devises evil continually. He sows

0: Jesus is the great uniter. Christ and his cross is the cost of our division. Sin separated us from God. Jesus came to earth to create a bridge, once again, to unite heaven and earth. Not only does the cross create this kind of unity, the cross creates this kind of unity. You've heard it said, the closer we come to Jesus, the closer we will come to one another. So what's the key for us to have more unity in our families, more unity in our church, in our community? If we keep our eyes on Jesus and we move towards him as the single goal, you're going to see that we can't do anything but invariably come closer together. If we say, Lord, you've forgiven me so much, I'm willing to forgive others. If we embrace his forgiveness as our own and we pass it on, it'll bring us together. There are some people, they might annoy us. There are things that people do that are different. There are different views. In spite of all those things, that is the best culture to be a real Christian, to learn how to love each other in spite of the differences, to be like Christ.
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0: 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Box 1058, Roseville, California, 95678. We pray this edition of Amazing Facts Presents has blessed you. So until we meet again, remember the encouraging words of Jesus, "Lo, I am with you always, even to the end of the world."
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On August the 20th, 1994, the Richard Montgomery, an American Liberty ship carrying tons of explosives, ran aground off Southend, England, where the Thames flows into the English Channel. It's still there, its masts visible above the water, and it's still laden with unstable explosives. All that power just sitting there unused. A lot of Christians are like that ship, the power available to them lying dormant. You can experience the power of God in your life. He will cleanse you, change you, and give you victory over the sins that drag you down. Romans 8:6 says, "To be carnally minded is death, but to be spiritually minded is life and peace." When the Spirit of God comes into your life, He brings the power of God. Expect that power to do great things in you. Ask God for that. Don't let God's power do little in your life. John Bradshaw, It Is Written.

Shall we bow our heads for prayer? Father in heaven, we thank you so much for the privilege of coming to your house of worship. We ask that you will pour out your Holy Spirit upon this place as we open your holy word, particularly to study the marvels from the book of Genesis. And we thank you for hearing our prayer, for we ask it in Jesus' name. Amen. I'd like to begin our study today by turning to that very central and important verse, Genesis 3 and verse 15. Genesis chapter 3 and verse 15. This verse is central to everything that we're studying in this seminar. Here God is speaking to the serpent, and he says this, "And I will put enmity between you and the woman," that is the serpent and the woman, "and between your seed and her seed. He," that is the seed of the woman, "shall bruise your head, and you shall bruise his heel." Now you'll notice here that the seed of the woman, according to this prophecy, was going to bruise the head of the serpent. Now in our study today, we're going to analyze a story where there is a death blow given to the head. It's not a story in the book of Genesis. It's actually found in 1 Samuel chapter 17. It's the famous story of David and Goliath, which probably we've heard since we were children, if we're adults. It's a spectacular story, a story where David, against all odds, overcomes and defeats this supposedly invincible giant. Now, I'd like to just go through this story. I'm not going to read all of the verses because we don't have the time to read all of the verses. You can read 1 Samuel 17 at your leisure. But there are certain points in this chapter that I want to underline because they're important for what we're going to talk about in the second half of our study together. First of all, I would like to mention that when this story takes place, Saul was the king of Israel. However, if you read 1 Samuel chapter 15 and verse 26, you're going to discover that Saul, because of his disobedience, God had already told him that he was going to be deposed as king. In other words, Saul was no longer going to be the king of Israel because of his disobedience. Now, in this context, we find that because of Saul's disobedience, you can read 1 Samuel 15 and 16, Israel suffered one defeat after another at the hands of the Philistines, their arch enemies. In fact, almost in every single battle that Israel was involved with the Philistines, they lost ground and they lost battles, all because of the disobedience of Saul. Israel, in other words, needed someone to recover the kingship which had been lost by Saul. Israel needed a champion to recover that which had been lost because they had been defeated so severely in all of their battles in recent times. In this context, Israel was found in a certain valley, the Israelite armies on one side of the valley and the Philistine armies on the other side of the valley. And they were preparing for battle. And as Israel was preparing for battle, the Bible tells us that from the army of the Philistines came forth a warrior such as they had never seen in all of their experience. This warrior is described in 1 Samuel chapter 17 and verses 4 through 7. 1 Samuel 17 verses 4 through 7. We find the following words there. "And a champion went out from the camp of the Philistines, named Goliath from Gath, whose height was 6 cubits and a span."
That's equivalent to almost 10 feet. Step aside, Shaquille O'Neal. You would be a midget next to this man. Imagine, almost 10 feet tall. Verse 5, he had a bronze helmet on his head, and he was armed with a coat of mail, and the weight of the coat of mail was 5,000 shekels of bronze. In other words, his armor weighed 157 pounds. There are people who don't weigh 157 pounds. Notice what it continues saying in verse 6. And he had bronze armor on his legs and a bronze javelin between his shoulders. Now the staff of his spear, that means the tip of his spear, was like a weaver's beam, and his iron spearhead weighed 600 shekels, and a shield bearer went before him. By the way, 600 shekels is the equivalent of 17 pounds. In other words, the tip of his spear weighed 17 pounds. That's like throwing a shot put in the Olympics. And so you have this giant, almost 10 feet tall, his armor 157 pounds, the tip of his spear 17 pounds. He has a shield bearer before him, and he comes out and he roars at Israel, saying, "Send us, send me someone to fight with me." Now, if you read this description, it certainly appears like the giant Goliath was invincible. In fact, I'd like to read a statement from one of my favorite books on Old Testament history, the book Patriarchs and Prophets. Page 646, we find these words. The coat, that is his armor, the coat was made of plates of brass that overlaid one another like the scales of a fish. And that's not surprising because, you know, the god of the Philistines was Dagon, the fish god. And so the author says, like the scales of a fish, and they were so closely joined together that no dart or arrow could possibly penetrate the armor. Now, as we read on in the story, we discover that David arrives at the battlefield, and the giant sees David. This is later on in the story. And the giant can't believe what he's seen, because David is described as being ruddy and young and cute and beautiful. In other words, David had no experience in warfare. In fact, King Saul said to David when he was willing to go fight the giant, he says, "Listen, you don't know anything about warfare. This man has been experienced in warfare since the days of his youth." So not only do you have this formidable armor, but you also have a warrior who had been involved in many battles. Now, there's something that we need to understand about this story. This story is not really about two armies fighting each other. The story in 1 Samuel 17 is about two champions fighting each other. And whichever of the champions wins the battle, the army wins along with him. In other words, Goliath says, "Send a man to fight me. If I defeat him, you will be our slaves. If he defeats me, we will be your slaves." In other words, the battle is not primarily a battle between the Philistines and Israel. It is a battle between the champion of the Philistines and the champion of Israel. And whichever of the champions wins, the people win along with him. Now, if you read 1 Samuel 17, you'll discover that the armies of Israel were terrified. In fact, I like the way the King James puts it. They were sore afraid. Do you like that? They were sore afraid. That means that they were trembling, they were shaking when this giant came out to defy the armies of Israel. Now, in this context,
of the giant coming out and defying the armies of Israel, we find in the city of Bethlehem a young boy whose name is David. He's the youngest in the family. And David's father, I want you to notice these details because we're going to come back to them again. David's father sends him to his brothers at the battlefield. Now, isn't that interesting? The father sending his son to his brothers in the battlefield. And when David arrives in the battlefield, how do his brothers receive him? Have you read the story in 1 Samuel chapter 17? His oldest brother says to him, "Oh, I know why you've come here. You've come here to watch the battle." Little did his brothers know and realize that David had not come to watch the battle, but David had actually come to deliver them in this battle by fighting the giant of the Philistines. In other words, he's sent by his father to the battlefield, to his brothers, and he's totally misunderstood by his brothers. Now, do you know who should have really fought against this giant? If you read the story, you'll discover that the individual who should have fought this giant was Saul. Because Saul was the king of Israel. He was the legitimate sovereign of Israel. Of course, because of Saul's disobedience, he had lost battle after battle. He knew that he could not prevail over this giant. And so it was necessary for someone to take the place of Saul, who should have fought this battle, and fight the battle in the place of the king. And this individual who was to fight the battle that Saul lost was none less than David. As you read this story, you find that David was consumed with the zeal for God. In fact, he was indignant when the giant defied the armies of Israel in the name of his gods. He says, "Who is this uncircumcised Philistine that he should defy the armies of the living God?" In other words, the zeal for the cause of God consumed David. As the story develops, Saul hears that this young boy has said, "Who is this giant that he should defy the armies of Israel?" So Saul calls him into his tent and he says, "What's this I hear about you talking about this giant?" And David says, "Oh, yeah, I'll go and I'll fight that giant. I'll defeat that giant." And Saul looks at him from head to toe and he says, "You go fight the giant? That's funny. You're just a youth. You're not even growing whiskers yet," is the impression that you get by the expressions that are used. David says, "I will go, and I will fight with him, and I will defeat him." And so what does Saul do? Saul takes his armor, his human armor, and he places his human armor on David. And what happened when he did that? You can imagine this boy who had never been involved in a war, never been involved in a battle, wearing this heavy armor that covered his whole body. He looks at King Saul and he says, "I can't wear this human armor. I've never done it before. I would lose the battle in an instant." And so we're told in the story that David took off the human armor. And he went to face the giant with an armor which is not described in the story, but which David writes about in many of the Psalms. Notice Psalm 18, just as an example. Psalm 18 and verses 2 and 3. Psalm 18, verses 2 and 3. We're going to find what the armor of David was. And of course, Goliath didn't see the armor. That's why he underestimated him, we're going to find. Psalm 18 and verses 2 and 3. Psalm 18, verses 2 and 3. Here David says, "The Lord is my rock and my fortress and my deliverer, my God, my strength, in whom I will trust, my shield
and the horn of my salvation, my stronghold. I will call upon the Lord, who is worthy to be praised. So shall I be delivered from my enemies. What was David's armor? David's armor was nothing more or less than the Lord himself coming to the giant in the name of the Lord. And so David takes off the human armor, knowing that it would do no good in fighting this giant, and he puts on his divine armor. And then he goes down to the brook, and he picks up his formidable armor, his formidable weapons. He picks up 5 stones. Do you know that all that David had were a sling, 5 stones, a shepherd's bag, and a staff? That's the reason why the giant said, what do you think I am, a dog that you come at me with sticks? Because he had his staff in his hand. Now imagine the comparison between David and Goliath. It didn't look like David had any chance of winning. I mean, this giant was tall, covered from head to foot. He had a shield bearer before him. He had a huge spear, 17 pounds, the tip of the spear. I mean, he was invincible. And here comes little David, young, inexperienced in warfare, with a sling and 5 stones. Some people wonder about the 5 stones. We know that the Philistines had 5 cities. They were known as the Pentapolis. They're in the Gaza Strip today, by the way. And perhaps what David was symbolizing was that all of the Philistines were going to eventually be defeated. And that's the reason why he picked up 5 stones. And so David comes to the giant to fight the battle that Saul should have fought, that the armies of Israel should have fought, but David now comes and he's going to fight this battle. Now there's a few things that we need to understand about David. First of all, 1 Samuel chapter 17 and verse 15 tells us that David was the model shepherd. He was a shepherd of his father's sheep. That's a very important detail. He's sent by his father, but he was the shepherd of his father's sheep. Not only that, we find that David was willing to give his life to protect his sheep. When he came before Saul, Saul said, "You can't fight against this Philistine." David says, "What do you mean I can't?" He says, "When I was taking care of my father's sheep, a lion would come out of the brush, and he'd want to eat up one of my father's sheep. And I would go after him, I would grab him by the jaw, I would break his jaw, and I would deliver the lamb from his jaws." He said, "At other times, a bear would come out, and I would go after the bear, and I would fight the bear, and I would deliver the lamb from his mouth." And he says, "This uncircumcised Philistine is going to be just like them." So David was a very courageous shepherd. He cared for his father's sheep. He was sent by his father to the battlefield to fight this giant, to gain the victory. There are other interesting things about David. David was also, at this point, anointed to be king. Do you know that he was anointed before he actually fought Goliath? In other words, the first king had been deposed, Saul, because of his disobedience, and David now had been anointed the king of Israel to fight the battles of Israel. He was the model king. He was the model shepherd. In fact, we find that David was born in Bethlehem Ephratah. That's significant. That name is significant. He was born in Bethlehem Ephratah. Furthermore, as you read the story in 1 Samuel chapter 17, you'll discover that this giant came forth and he defied the armies of Israel with his boasts and his threats for how long? For 40 days and 40 nights. That's interesting. Are you starting to catch an interesting picture in this story? You have the father sending his son. His son is the shepherd of his sheep. He's the model shepherd. He's willing to give his life
for his sheep. In fighting against this formidable enemy, he's going to deliver his people. And the boasts and threats of Goliath take place for 40 days. And he was born in Bethlehem, Ephrathah. Are you starting to catch an interesting picture here? Whom does Goliath really represent? He is the serpent of Genesis chapter 3. Whom does David represent? David represents Jesus Christ. And so for 40 days, the giant would come out and he would defy the armies of Israel. And we find David coming down to the bottom of the valley with his sling and his five stones and with his staff. And the giant looks at him, says, "Be real. Doesn't Israel have any men who know how to fight that Saul sends me his children?" You know, the greatest tactical mistake that an army can commit is to underestimate the enemy. You see, the giant felt that David was easy pickings. He says, "This is going to be a piece of cake." Because all he sees is a young boy without any armor, although he doesn't know what the armor really is. David is covered from head to foot with armor because he's covered with the righteousness of the Lord. So the giant sees him and he can't believe his eyes. And then he made his big mistake. It says that he cursed David by his gods. And David, of course, was totally bent out of shape over this. In fact, the giant says, "You come to me and I will give the bodies of your armies to the birds of the air and the beasts of the field." And David says, "You're half right. That's what's going to happen, but it's going to happen to you and to your armies." Can you imagine little David? He probably didn't come up to the giant's waist. Because I don't think David was a super tall individual. I mean, and a person who's 6 feet tall, would look kind of short next to a 10-footer, huh? You know, I'm 6 feet. I would be looking at Goliath's belt buckle, probably. And so he says, "I'm going to give your bodies to the beasts of the field and to the birds of the air." And David says, "No way." Now, I want you to notice how David comes against the giant. This is critical. 1 Samuel 17 and verse 45. 1 Samuel chapter 17 and verse 45. This is a critically important verse for what we're going to talk about in a few minutes. It says here, "Then David said to the Philistine, 'You come to me with a sword, with a spear, and with a javelin. But I come to you in the name of the Lord of hosts, the God of the armies of Israel, whom you have defied.'" How did David come against the giant? He came against the giant in the name of the Lord. Now we need to understand something about the name in the Bible. When you use someone's name, you are really appealing to

notice that the version of the battle is not like the Hollywood version. You know, where David is just strategically moving backwards, you know, to one side and to the other and backwards, you know. No way. The story in the Bible says that he took out a stone, he put it in his sling, and with absolute precision and speed, without pausing at all, he hurled the stone. And the Bible says in 1 Samuel chapter 17 and verse 49, listen, the stone sank into his forehead. That's exactly the way it says. The stone sank into his forehead, which means that the stone stayed in his forehead. Now, who do you think guided that stone? Lucky shot. No way. The Lord guided that stone, because David was coming against Goliath in God's name or God's authority. And the stone sank into his forehead, and Goliath plummeted to the ground. But now listen up. Goliath was not dead yet. Did you know that? That the stone that sank into his forehead did not kill him? It gave him a death blow. Let's go to 1 Samuel 17, verse 51. 1 Samuel 17, verse 51, and you'll see what I'm saying. It says here, in verse 51, therefore David ran and stood over the Philistine, took his sword, and drew it out of its sheath, and what's the next couple of words? And killed him. Was he dead? No. Was he almost dead? The death blow really did him in. The only thing that was lacking was to what? Was to cut off his head. By the way, if you're gonna kill a serpent, how do you do it? Do you run over his head? Listen, I remember in South America, sometimes I would travel with my dad over these jungle roads. And a snake would come out, and my dad would run over the snake. And you know what would happen? That snake would continue going as if nothing had happened. Because if you want to kill a snake, you have to cut off its head. Now, there's a reason why I'm emphasizing that the stone that hit him on the forehead did not kill him at the moment. His head had to be cut off. Because in the symbolism that we're going to study now, we're going to find that at the cross, Jesus gave Satan a death blow on his head. He bruised his head, but the devil's still alive. But the death blow has been given. And the scripture tells us that after the millennium, there's going to be an invitation to the birds of the air and the beasts of the field to have a banquet once again. Now, why did God give us this story? Is this simply a wonderful story of a young boy who had a lot of courage? He went and fought a huge giant and God gave him the victory? Or do we have in this story perhaps a prophecy of a much greater event to take place in the future? Well, I believe by the characteristics that I've mentioned that there's no doubt that this is a typological story like other stories of the Old Testament. It really is an illustration of the great controversy between Christ and Satan. Goliath represents Satan. David represents Jesus Christ. And the battle represents the battle in this world to deliver human beings from bondage. Now let me do the parallel so that you can see the connection between what happened in the past with Israel and how this story is fulfilled in Christ. Was Adam originally created a king? You know, you have Psalm 8 verses 5 and 6. I've read it so many times already in this seminar. For you have made him a little lower than the angels. You have crowned him with glory and with honor, the Bible says, speaking about Adam. And then it says that God put everything under his feet. In other words, the king over this realm, over this earth, as God originally placed him, was Adam.

0: But what happened with Adam? Did he disobey God? He most certainly did disobey God. And when he disobeyed God, was he deposed from his throne? Absolutely. That's why the devil on the Mount of Temptation could offer Jesus all of the kingdoms of the world. He says, because they've been delivered to me, and to whoever I wish, I give them. So just like Saul was the king of Israel, and because of his disobedience, he was deposed, in the same way, Adam was made the king over the human race, and because of his sin of disobedience, he was deposed from his throne. Did all of the descendants of Adam suffer one defeat after another in the battle against evil, in the battle against Satan? Did anybody remain unscathed? No, because the book of Romans tells us that all have sinned and come short of the glory of God. In fact, 2 Peter chapter 2 and verse 19 tells us that we became slaves when we chose to serve Satan. We became his slaves, his serpents, servants. And so we find Adam and all of his descendants losing their position of authority. Did humanity need a champion to fight its battle? Of course. What human being was able to defeat Satan? No one. There is none righteous, no, not one, according to Romans chapter 3. No one within the human race could defeat the devil. He was too formidable. In fact, we're told in Hebrews chapter 2, verses 14 and 15, that the devil had held the human race in lifelong bondage, like the Philistines had brought Israel into bondage. And then, of course, Jesus Christ was born into the human race. Have you ever stopped to think about the contrast between Jesus and Satan? Or even the contrast between Jesus and Adam? When Adam sinned, he lived in a perfect garden. Right? When Adam sinned, he was an adult. When Adam sinned, he had a perfect body. When Adam sinned, he had a perfect mind, full of vitality. And yet when Jesus came to this earth, he had none of those. Jesus came to this earth to live in the realm of Satan's dominion. He came with a body and a mind affected by 4,000 years of sin. He was born into this world as a baby. And when Jesus was born, according to Revelation chapter 12 and verse 4, a little baby in Bethlehem, the devil was standing next to him to devour him as he was born. In fact, the devil was licking his chops. He said, listen, if I was able to defeat Adam in a perfect garden with a perfect body, a perfect mind, as an adult, this is going to be easy. He's born in my realm with a body and mind affected by 4,000 years of sin. This is going to be easy. The devil actually underestimated Jesus. Now, whom was Jesus sent by to this earth? Notice John chapter 3 and verse 17. John chapter 3 and verse 17. He was sent by his Father. It says there in John chapter 3 and verse 17, for God did not send his Son into the world to condemn the world, but that the world through him might be saved. So here we find the Father sending his Son. Just like in the Old Testament, the Father sent David to the battlefield. Now, in whose name did Jesus come? He came in the name of his Father, not in his own name. Notice what we find in John chapter 5 and verse 43. John chapter 5 and verse 43, we find this idea. He doesn't come in his own name. He comes in the name of his Father. John chapter 5 and verse 43 says this, I have come in my Father's name, and you do not receive me. If another comes in his own name, him you will receive. So notice that Jesus is sent by his Father. He doesn't come in his own name. He comes in the name of his Father. Was Jesus anointed to be king? Notice the book of Luke, chapter 4. Luke chapter 4 and verses 16 and 17. Luke 4, 16 and 17. Here it speaks about the anointing of Jesus to deliver his people. It says there, "So he came to Nazareth, where he had been brought up. And as his custom was, he went into the synagogue on the Sabbath day and stood up to read. And he was handed the book of the prophet Isaiah. And when he had opened the book, he found the place where it is written, 'The Spirit of the Lord is upon me, because he has anointed me to preach the gospel to the poor. He has sent me to heal the brokenhearted, to proclaim liberty to the captives, and recover of sight to the blind, to set at liberty those who are oppressed, to proclaim the acceptable year of the Lord.'" So Jesus was anointed to be king. He was anointed to be the deliverer of Israel. How did the brothers of Jesus receive him? Notice John chapter 7 and verse 5. John chapter 7 and verse 5. He's sent to the battlefield. How do his brothers receive him? We're told there in John chapter 7 and verse 5, the treatment that he received. It says there, "For even his brothers did not believe in him." Are you starting to see a parallel here between these two stories? Sent by his Father, not in his own name, coming to the battlefield of this world where the original king has lost his position of authority, underestimated by Satan. By the way, does the Bible present the idea of two Adams? The first Adam and the last Adam? Does the last Adam undo what the first Adam did? 1 Corinthians chapter 15 and verse 45 says that the original Adam was made a living soul. The last Adam is made a life-giving spirit. In other words, Jesus came to take the place of Adam who lost his throne, just like David came to take the position of Saul who lost his throne. Both were anointed. And by the way, do you know that the Bible says that Jesus was of the house of David, the king of Israel? In fact, there's some interesting, very, very interesting prophecies in the book of Ezekiel. Let's go to a couple of those prophecies. Go with me to Ezekiel chapter 37 and verse 24. Ezekiel 37 and verse 24. This is a very interesting prophecy because this is being written about 400 years after David. In other words, by this time, David is dead. But there's a very interesting prophecy made about David. It says here in Ezekiel chapter 37 and verse 24, "David," notice this, "David, my servant, shall be king over them." At this point, David had been dead for hundreds of years. "And they shall all have one shepherd." What was David going to be when he would rise again? Shepherd. "They shall also walk in my judgments and observe my statutes and do them." Notice also Ezekiel chapter 34, Ezekiel chapter 34 and verse 23. Ezekiel 34 and verse 23. It says here, speaking about the time after the captivity, "And I, the Lord, will be their God, and my servant David, a prince among them, I, the Lord, have spoken." So you have David the prince or the king, David the shepherd. After his death, God is prophesying, "I'm going to put David as my king, I'm going to put David as my shepherd over my people, Israel." Do you remember when Jesus had the conversation with Nathanael, one of his disciples? The story is found in John 1 verse 49, where Nathanael says about Jesus, "You are the Christ, the King of Israel." Who was the original king? Adam. Who came to fight the battle that Adam lost? The second Adam, Jesus, the King of Israel. By the way, do you know that in Luke 1, verse 69, it speaks about Jesus fulfilling this prophecy of Ezekiel 34 and Ezekiel 37? Jesus is the new David, not personally, but he's the new David to fulfill the role of the David that we find in the Old Testament. Let me ask you, was Jesus the good shepherd? Have you ever read John chapter 10 and verses 11 to 14? Let's notice that. John 10, verses 11 to 14. Here Jesus is speaking about himself. And he says this, "I am the good shepherd. The good shepherd gives his life for the sheep." Does that sound like David? Most certainly. By the way, David knew that he wasn't the shepherd because he says, "The Lord is my shepherd." So David knew that this was a typological story. Notice verse 11, verse 12. "But a hireling, he who is not the shepherd, one who does not own the sheep, sees the wolf coming and leaves the sheep and flees. And the wolf catches the sheep and scatters them. The hireling flees because he is a hireling and does not care about the sheep. I am the good shepherd, and I know my sheep and am known by mine own." And so you notice that Jesus is King of Israel. Jesus is the good shepherd. Where was Jesus born? Of course, all of this is coincidence. You think? Where was Jesus born? He was born not only in Bethlehem, he was born in the place that has the exact name, Bethlehem Ephratah. Notice the book of Micah. Micah 5 and verse 2. Micah 5 and verse 2. Very interesting that the exact name would be given. Micah 5, verse 2. It says, "But you, Bethlehem Ephratah, though you are little among the thousands of Judah, yet out of you shall come forth to me the one to be" what? "Ruler in Israel, whose goings forth are from old, from everlasting." How long did Jesus battle with the devil in the wilderness? With that giant who was roaring, so to speak, against Christ. How long did the battle last? You know, don't you? How long was Jesus in the wilderness being tempted of the devil? 40 days. It's an accident, right? Notice Mark chapter 1 and verse 13. Mark chapter 1 and verse 13. Here we're told by Mark the amount of time that Jesus was there battling with the devil. It says, "And he was there in the wilderness 40 days, tempted by Satan, and was with the wild beasts, and the angels ministered to him." How did Jesus attack the devil there in the wilderness during those 40 days? Was he indecisive? You say, "Let me see what kind of strategy I can develop to defeat this enemy, this giant." How did Jesus do it? His response was what? Immediate. Is that what David did when he fought against Goliath, the giant? It was immediate. In whose name did Jesus come against the devil? "The Lord rebuke you," he says to the devil. He says, "It is written." His fight against the devil is not indecisive. It is upfront, direct, without any delay, without any pause. Just like David when he fought Goliath. We're told in 1 John chapter 3 and verse 8 that Jesus came to destroy the works of the devil. In fact, when Jesus Christ died on the cross of Calvary, the prophecy of Genesis 3:15 was fulfilled. Satan's head was bruised. But is the devil still alive? Is he still wreaking havoc? He most certainly is. The death blow has been given. But when will this prophecy ultimately be fulfilled? The handwriting is on the wall for Satan. The death blow has been given. The only thing that is lacking is his final what? Is his final destruction. And when will that take place? Go with me to Revelation chapter 19, verses 17 and 18. Revelation 19, 17 and 18. And by the way, we don't have time to read it, but you can read Ezekiel 38 and 39, where you have this scene coming from. Actually, this takes place before the millennium with the followers of Satan, and it takes place after the millennium with Satan himself. Chapter 19 and verses 17 and 18. Then I saw an angel standing in the sun, and he cried with a loud voice, saying to all the birds that fly in the midst of heaven, come and gather together for the supper of the great God, that you may eat the flesh of kings, the flesh of captains, the flesh of mighty men, the flesh of horses, and of those who sit on them, and the flesh of all people, free and slave, both small and great. Is that scene in that little valley going to be repeated again on a worldwide scale? It most certainly is. And the enemy, Satan, will be finally and definitively destroyed. Now, I want to dwell on one aspect before we draw this to a close. You say, okay, fine, Pastor, there's a parallel between David and Jesus and Goliath and Satan. You know, Jesus fulfills every specification. You know, he's sent by his Father, he's the good shepherd, he's the King of Israel, he takes the place of the first king who lost his position because of disobedience. He was born in Bethlehem Ephratah. The battle lasted 40 days. All fine and dandy. But how does that affect me? What difference does it make? Well, the fact is, folks, that the victory that David won over Goliath in the name of the Lord, and the victory that Jesus won over Satan in the name of his Father is the same victory that every single one of us can win as well in the name of the Lord. Now, allow me to amplify that just a little bit. Go with me to 2 Corinthians chapter 10, verses 3 and 4. 2 Corinthians chapter 10 and verses 3 and 4. Do we have weapons today that we need to fight the war with? You notice we sang two war hymns, Onward Christian Soldiers, that old classic, which we hardly ever sing anymore. I don't know why. Or Sound the Battle Cry. You know, we're in a war, are we not? Now, notice 2 Corinthians chapter, chapter 10, verses 3 and 4. Here we find these words. For though we walk in the flesh, that is, as human beings, we do not war according to the flesh. For the weapons of our warfare are not carnal. That means that they're not human. They're not like the armor that Saul put on David. But mighty in God for pulling down strongholds. Do we have access to mighty weapons? What do you think? According to this, yes. Now, what is the mightiest weapon that we have today? It's the same weapon that David had, and that is the name of the Lord. Do you remember in Acts chapter 4 when John and Peter went to the temple and they found this paralytic, and they healed him, they restored his legs? The religious leaders came to them and said, by whose authority or in whose name have you done this? What is the name to be identified with? The name is to be identified with the authority. That means that when Peter and John or any of the apostles invoked the name of Jesus, immediately they had the authority of Jesus. Can we do that today? How about when we're tempted with smoking or with drugs? How about when we're tempted to lose our temper? Is there still power? You believe so? How? In the name of Jesus. We can rebuke the destroyer. We can tell the devil, weren't you the one who lost at the cross? Well, I invoke the name of the one who defeated you so that his victory back there becomes my victory now. In fact, in John chapter 14, 13, and 14, Jesus says, anything that you ask in my name, I will do it. What does anything mean? Now, that doesn't mean that if you ask for a brand new Cadillac, he's going to give it to you. What it means is, in your spiritual battles, anything that you asked Jesus for in his name, he will perform it. Because you can invoke his authority. In other words, when I was going to school, just to give you an example, in South America, when I was in primary school, you know, the Lord never blessed me with a brother, he blessed me with three sisters. And, you know, sometimes some of the older kids would come and pick on me. I didn't have any defense against them. But they had other kids whom they picked on who had older brothers. And when they picked on them, the little guy would say, you know what? I'm too small for you. I can't defeat you. But if you don't leave me alone, I'll tell my brother, and he'll take care of you because he's bigger than you are. Do we have a brother? Do we have a bigger brother? So don't let yourself be intimidated by the devil who comes and tries to discourage you. No, we have the name of Jesus. And in that name of Jesus, we can gain victories. When we're tempted, at that very moment, we should say, devil, you were defeated at the cross. I invoke the authority in the name of Jesus to give me the victory. And the Bible says that the devil must flee. It is written that he must flee. But we don't invoke the name of Jesus. We don't invoke the authority of Christ. You see, we have power of attorney. Let me ask you, when an attorney officially represents me, can he use my name and it's as if I'm the person there? Yes? In other words, when he comes before the judge in my name, the judge doesn't say, well, where is Steve Bohr? The judge says, oh, okay, you're coming representing Steve Bohr. So he's taking my name and he has my authority. That's the way it is with Jesus. See, when I come before the devil, I have power of attorney. Because I can invoke the name of Jesus. And it's as if Jesus is there. In fact, he is there. Not in person, but his authority is there. Because invoking his name, I am invoking his authority. Jesus is kind of like the great cosigner. I remember the first time that I went to buy a stereo, they used to call them back then. It was a Magnavox. Oh, have mercy. That's ancient, you say. It was a real nice one, you know. It had a big cabinet, you know. The cabinet was actually more beautiful than the stereo. But it was something like $350. And I kept it for many, many years. And when I first went to the store, you know, I told him I wanted to buy this. He said, well, what are you going to pay with? I said, well, I want credit. He said, okay. Do you have any credit history? I said, no, first time. And he says, well, you know, we can't let you have this on credit if you don't have any credit history. I said, well, you know, if you don't have any credit history, how do you establish a credit history? Have you had that problem before? I said, you know, I want to buy this stereo. I have to start somewhere. Why don't you just trust me? He said, no, we can't do that. Can't do that. So I said, what can I do? He says, well, there's one thing you can do. Do you have anybody who will co-sign for you? Someone whose name has value. He didn't say it like that, but that's what he meant. And so I said, well, there's my father, and I was hoping that my dad would co-sign. And so I went home and I said, Dad, you know, they won't accept my name because I don't have any credit history. Would you co-sign for me? He said, yes, I will co-sign for you. So he comes to the store, and I'm very proud because I have my co-signer now. And I say, here, I brought my co-signer. And they checked his history, his credit history, and He said, yes, this man's name counts because he's got a good credit history. And so my dad signed, and I took the stereo home. Do you know that's the way it works today? Jesus is our cosigner. Our signature is worthless. Our facing Satan is worthless because we have no power. We can't say, I rebuke you. The devil's going to say, who are you? But if I say, when I'm tempted, it could be food, it could be drugs, it could be alcohol, it could be cigarettes, it could be women or men, it could be clothing, whatever it is. If when the devil comes to me and he tempts me, at that very moment I say, I have no power against you. But he who overcame you, who defeated you, is alive and well today, and I invoke his name. The devil must flee. But we don't invoke his name because we're weak, because we don't have any willpower. You see, the victory that Jesus won can be our victory today. And it's only a matter of time until Jesus finishes off the job that he started at Calvary. Because the devil is a wounded foe. He's like a roaring lion. He's a wounded lion. Because he knows that his time is short. How about it? We claim the name of Jesus and win victory after victory.
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1: On August the 20th, 1994, the Richard Montgomery, an American Liberty ship carrying tons of explosives, ran aground off Southend, England, where the Thames flows into the English Channel. It's still there, its masts visible above the water, and it's still laden with unstable explosives. All that power just sitting there unused. A lot of Christians are like that ship, the power available to them lying dormant. You can experience the power of God in your life. He will cleanse you, change you, and give you victory over the sins that drag you down. Romans 8:6 says, to be carnally minded is death, but to be spiritually minded is life and peace. When the Spirit of God comes into your life, He brings the power of God. Expect that power to do great things in you. Ask God for that. Don't let God's power do little in your life. John Bradshaw, It Is Written.
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1: Okay, everyone. Settle down. Let's settle down now. The first meeting of the New Kids Bible Club is now in session. I'm glad to see you guys here this evening, and I'm looking forward to exploring God's Word with you.
2: Is there food?
1: What did you say, Henry?
2: Is there food?

0: You know, stuff to eat. Someone told me there'd be food.
1: Well, we'll have lots of the bread of life from the Bible.
0: I'd rather have pizza.
1: Actually, you bring up an important point.
0: I do?
1: Yeah. When you haven't eaten for a while, what happens to you?
2: He gets grouchy. Kind of like now.
1: That's only normal. The human body needs nourishment. When it doesn't get enough, it becomes worried and starts to make you feel, well, grouchy.
2: Henry is always hungry.
1: The very same thing happens to your mind when you haven't had enough of the bread of life from God's word. Your mind gets hungry. You start feeling more worried than you need to be, more fearful of things, more angry at how the world is treating you. Perhaps you know people like that. They're just mad all the time. What they need is the bread of life straight from the Bible. They need some beautiful promises to make them feel better, or a word or two of encouragement from the lips of Jesus himself to let them know that they're not alone. That's what you find in the Bible. Words that fill you up with joy. That's why we're here.
0: Okay. Bread of life. Got it. Then can we have pizza?
1: I think there's some food in the refrigerator left over from Sabbath potluck. Maybe next week I'll have someone bring some sandwiches. Is everybody here grouchy? Yes, I'll bring sandwiches, lots of sandwiches.
3: Jesus wants to be our friend. He has placed in our hearts a desire to share our deepest secrets and brightest hopes with him. This program was brought to you by the Children's Ministries Department of the General Conference of Seventh-day Adventists.

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1: Here now is HMS Richards, the voice of prophecy speaker. His subject, the Dead Sea Scrolls.
2: The so-called Dead Sea Scrolls are of special interest to all believers in the Bible. The first of these scrolls was discovered in 1947 in a cave near the northwest corner of the Dead Sea. Since that date, many other discoveries have been made of fragments of various sorts of books of the Old Testament, as well as non-biblical writings. Why are these lately discovered scrolls so important to Bible believers? The answer is that they confirm the authenticity of the Bible writings, which we already possess. Dr. Siegfried Horn, writing in the Review and Herald of Washington, D.C., December 29, 1955, says that they come from Bible times. The linen cloth, which had served as wrappings for the scrolls, was tested by the carbon-14 method at the Nuclear Institute of the University of Chicago, and the date obtained was A.D. 33, with a margin of error on either side up to 200 years. Other methods also have been used in dating these manuscripts, and most of the experts on these subjects say that they come to us from the time of Christ or a little before. Just think of it. We now have actual writings which were in existence in the time of Jesus and right in the land of Palestine. One complete roll or scroll of the book of Isaiah was discovered. And it's interesting that in all essential points it reads exactly like the book of Isaiah in our Bibles today. Do you remember what we read in the fourth chapter of Luke about Jesus visiting his hometown at Nazareth? On the Sabbath day, he went in the synagogue there and took part in the service, and they gave him the book, the Holy Scripture, and he read, where from, do you suppose? From the prophet Isaiah, from the 51st chapter, or the 61st chapter, rather, and he applied it to himself. The Spirit of the Lord is upon me, because he hath anointed me to preach the gospel to the poor. He hath sent me to heal the brokenhearted, to preach deliverance to the captives, the recovering of sight to the blind. He closed the book and gave it again to the minister, and he said, this day is this scripture fulfilled in your ears. So Jesus called the book of Isaiah scripture and applied it to himself. Now the thing that's interesting is this, interesting to me, that in that very year in which Jesus did this, in another little town over near the edge of the Dead Sea, someone else probably in the same day was reading that same passage of Scripture, because in the Jewish synagogue the same Scripture is read in every synagogue on the Sabbath day. And it may have been from this same roll or scroll which we have discovered, or which men have discovered in our day. Think of it. The same book, the same time, the same message, and all pointing to Jesus. It's quite clear from the ruins they've discovered over there near this cave by the edge of the Dead Sea that there were some people who lived there for quite a long time, probably over 100 years. The place was finally destroyed by the Roman soldiers when they marched against Jerusalem about 30 years after Jesus had ascended to heaven. It is believed that these same people, whoever they were, hid their precious library of religious books in the caves where they have lately been found. Not in the form of books as we have them today, of course. They were written mostly on the skins of animals and some on just plain leather. And these pieces of leather were fastened together in long strips and then rolled into a scroll. As one would begin to read, he would unroll the scroll from one end and roll it up at the other end. These scrolls were wrapped in linen cloth and placed in earthenware jars, which were securely sealed with some sort of wax or tar. They had earthenware lids, and these lids were sealed on in that way and placed in these caves. Of course, during hundreds of years, people have visited those caves hunting for gold and silver, and hundreds of these jars have been kicked around and broken, and the manuscripts just torn and scattered in the caves. So most of them have been lost. But it's believed that a very severe earthquake, which occurred during the reign of King Herod, sealed up this one cave so it was not discovered until 1947, when a sheep herder chasing a goat climbing up over these rocks found the tiny entrance to this cave that had been sealed by the earthquake. It is believed that part of every book of the Old Testament, with the exception of Esther possibly, has been found in that cave, parts of the books, with many other books, and they're still finding more. In fact, they've looked into over 100 caves around there and found something in almost every one of them, just little parts in many cases. But very interesting and very important, because they sustain the authenticity of the text of the Scriptures. Also, much information as to the meaning of words has been discovered so that our modern scholars can better give us the exact meaning of some of the scriptural words. Now remember this, friends, archaeology and scientific research do not demonstrate the existence of a personal God, or nor do they demonstrate that the writings of Holy Scripture are divine revelation. We accept those truths on another basis. But the evidence discovered has revealed facts that cannot be disproved by mere human speculations. They have shown that the historical statements in the Holy Scriptures are reliable in every case where archaeology has made available material bearing on the same facts. Let's remember that. Now, the archaeologists have found many other things in the last few years to sustain the Scriptures. Christianity is the holy secret of the ages, which human reason alone could never discover, but which is revealed by God Himself through His prophets and through His Son, Jesus Christ. Christianity is really revealed in a person, Jesus, our Lord. The Holy Scriptures, being the revelation of God to man in written form, are therefore very important. We see God revealed in the universe about us, in the heavens above us. We see all that, and in our hearts within us. And now we have these revelations that have come to us from scientific research and archaeology that confirm the text of Scripture. In 1799, Napoleon Bonaparte invaded Egypt, just as Egypt's been invaded many other times. And the scientists with him discovered a big stone near the Nile River. It's called the Rosetta Stone, after the name of a little town nearby. It's about 3.5 feet long and 2 feet wide, a little more than that, and a foot thick. It's covered with writing, divided in three parts, three different kinds of writing. It looked like three different languages. In fact, it is three different languages. The lower portion was in Greek. The scholars could read that. And through that as a key, they were able to read the Egyptian hieroglyphic figures, which no one else had ever been able to read before. A man named Champollion figured it all out. And through this stone, men have been able to read the inscriptions on the temples of Egypt and read many things mentioned in the Holy Scripture. Over in Persia, another great discovery was made in 1835 by Henry Rawlinson, a British Army officer stationed there. An inscription on a mountain 1,700 feet high, a great rock called the Behistun Rock. He climbed up there, and at the risk of his life, standing on a ledge only 14 inches wide, he was able to transcribe another inscription, this time in two languages. And one of them was the key to the ancient hieroglyphic language, or rather ancient cuneiform language of Babylonia. And so all the wonders of ancient Babylon and Assyria were made known to our modern world. In 1868, a missionary in what was formerly the land of Moab, mentioned in the Bible, close to the old river Arnon, where the Israelites fought with the great giant Og, the king of Bashan, discovered a stone about 4 feet high and 14 inches thick. And on this were letters written by the ancient king of Moab, in which he actually mentions the Israelites and wars that he had with them, and mentions a king of Israel called Omri. He mentions the tribe of Gad. He mentions the name of Israel and of Jehovah, the God of Israel. A stone that was written way back in Bible times. In 1887, in a tiny village in Egypt called Tel El Amarna, an old lady dug up some little clay tablets not far from her house. She used to grind them up and use them for improving the soil of her vegetable garden. One day someone saw her with a basket of these tablets and noticed they were covered with some kind of writing. bought a few of them from her for a few pennies, and they discovered that she had found the library, or the filing system, where letters were filed, written on clay tablets, of course, by the kings of Egypt. Now you have to pay $700 apiece for one of those clay tablets. They were letters written by men who actually lived in Palestine in the days of Joshua, the people of Israel. It gives you the story from the other side, not from the Bible side, but from the side of the folks that were being defeated by the Israelites. Just a treasure trove of information sustaining the scriptures. You can see those in the great museums, especially the one in Cairo, Egypt. So these things have all upheld the scriptures. Not many years ago, the famous deluge tablets, made of clay and then baked, of course, containing the story of the flood, were discovered in Babylonia. And the whole library of Ashurbanipal, one of the great kings of Assyria, in which many historical references were discovered. We've mentioned here only a few of these wonderful discoveries, of which the Dead Sea Scrolls are the latest and the most dramatic. Biblical archaeology is sustaining the Word of God today. How wonderful it is to be alive in these days when science is discovering and proclaiming the authenticity, the historical accuracy of Holy Scripture. Friends, let's take this great book of God. Let us open it and read it, and above all, believe it for ourselves, and find there the gospel of salvation, the atoning sacrifice and free grace offered to us in Jesus Christ. Holy Scriptures are able to make us wise unto salvation through faith, which is in Christ Jesus. All Scripture is given by inspiration of God. We read in 2 Timothy 3:15 to 17. Why not study the Bible as well as merely read it? The Voice of Prophecy offers a free Bible correspondence course to anyone who's interested in Bible study. Just write to us. We'll be happy to enroll you in this free Bible course. May God bless you, everyone, as you read and study His Holy Word.
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0: 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We hope you enjoy this series. 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In today's program, Steve will examine some amazing discoveries about the beast's greatest deception. Now, here's Steve.
1: Good evening, everyone. Thank you for coming to our Amazing Discoveries Bible Prophecy Seminar. If you have your Bibles, I invite you to open to the book of Daniel, Daniel chapter 7. This will be our opening text, Daniel 7, the 25th verse. Tonight's meeting, this is one of the biggest, one of the hottest subjects that we can study about. One of the hottest subjects facing the Christian world, facing us tonight. The title is called The Beast's Greatest Deception Affecting You. We want to begin with prayer as we always do. So let's bow our heads and let's lift up our hearts to Jesus Christ. Let's pray together. Dear Father, Father in heaven, we pray for the Holy Spirit to be here as we study the Bible. This is a big subject, an 8-seatbelt subject. Please help me as I share the Word of God with the people that are here. We pray for your leading and for your power and for your blessing tonight. In the name of Jesus Christ, amen. I'd like to ask my audience two things as we get into this subject. As this is so big, it's so shocking, I'd like to ask, number one, that you're willing to hear me out, and I believe you'll do that. And then the second thing is that you're willing to check it out from the Bible. Does that sound like two fair requests? To hear me out and then to check it out according to the good book and see if it's really true. So here we go. The beast's greatest deception affecting you. Our opening text is Daniel chapter 7, verse 25. We talked about this a couple of nights ago about the power called the little horn mentioned in Bible prophecy. And verse 25 says, "He shall speak great words against the Most High. He shall wear out the saints of the Most High, and he will think to do what?" This power will think to change times and laws. This is what the Bible says about this little horn. Now, we talked about this the other night, and how I mentioned that the horn in history has changed the second commandment of the ten, and we talked about that briefly. But there's something else that we haven't focused on yet, and it's deep inside this verse. If you look carefully, the Bible not only says he would think to change laws, but what's the word after change? He will think to change times and laws. Right, now this is a very mysterious word there, times and laws. Now this is part of Bible prophecy. It's right in the heart of the book of Daniel. It's a prediction of something that this horn would do. Now before we actually get into what this means and how this applies to us today and to things happening around the world, I'd like us to take a look at another passage. Let's go to Daniel chapter 12. This is a beautiful passage that really helps put these different texts in perspective and helps us to understand more thoroughly our subject. Daniel chapter 12, let's take a look at the fourth verse. Daniel 12:4. We read this verse on the second night of the seminar. The Bible says, "But thou, O Daniel, shut up the words and seal the book." Seal the book. The prophet was told, until what time? Until the time of the end. And in the time of the end, something according to this passage is going to happen. The Bible says, "Many shall run to and fro, and knowledge shall be what?" Knowledge shall be increased in the time of the end. Now here's the verse also up on the screen. Now basically what this means is that as we get closer to the coming of Jesus, as we get to the final time of the end, knowledge is going to be increasing in the minds of God's children. And that especially applies to the book of Daniel and to the study of Bible prophecy. Now what this is basically saying is that God is going to be teaching us in the final generation things that previous generations of godly Christians haven't understood. They haven't known. It doesn't mean that they're lost or that we're any better than them. It just means that in the final times, God is going to be teaching us new things. So we should be looking for a deeper understanding from the scriptures as we get closer to the coming of Jesus. Now, as we get farther into the subject, I want to make a public statement, and that is that I don't believe that as we get into this topic, that anybody, you know, as I go into this shocking subject, I'm not saying that anybody here is lost because you've never understood this, or previous generations of people are lost because they haven't understood this at all. All I'm saying is that my conviction is that we're now living in a final time, a special time called the time of the end, and God is revealing new things. Knowledge is increasing to us, which hasn't been given to former generations. And it's my deepest conviction that a lot of this increase of knowledge has to do with that word times. Knowledge about the changing of the times. This is part of the knowledge that God wants to give us as we continue to study Bible prophecy. Changing times and laws, and knowledge is going to be increased. We all have things to learn, don't we? Somebody once said the biggest room in the world, biggest room is the room for improvement. And we all have things to learn and areas to improve in, and I hope and pray by the grace of God we're going to learn some major new things tonight, and that prophecy will be fulfilled. Okay, let's go to our next text. Mark 16, verse 9 records one of the greatest events in the history of the world, which we as Christians, or if we're all Christians, we believe this very strongly with all of our hearts. Mark 16, verse 9, the Bible says, "Now, when Jesus, praise the Lord, was risen early," on what day? On the first day of the week, he appeared first to Mary Magdalene, out of whom he cast seven devils. Now here is an account of the glory of the resurrection of Jesus Christ. If you believe in the resurrection of Jesus, say amen. Amen. Amen. Hallelujah. I do too. If it wasn't for the resurrection of Jesus, we'd all be lost. Our hope is centered in Jesus Christ, and his resurrection is part of that hope. Now notice carefully, based upon the text, what day does the Bible specifically say Jesus Christ rose? It says he rose on the first day of the week. Right. Now, if I were to ask you what day is the first day of the week, what would you say? Sunday. Okay, I heard it. Good sound. It's pretty common knowledge that the first day of the week is Sunday. And in fact, I've got a big New World Dictionary up here. And just in case anybody has any doubts, which I don't think anybody does, it says here, Sunday is the first day of the week. I know we all know that, but it doesn't hurt to see it in the dictionary too. Exodus chapter 20. Now what we're about to do is we're about to look at the fourth commandment. Exodus chapter 20. Let's take a look at the eighth verse. We've been studying about the Ten Commandments in the seminar the last few nights, and this is number four that God wrote with his own finger on two tables of stone. Verse 8 says, "Remember." Now it's interesting, this is the only one of all ten of the ten that starts out with that word, "remember." In other words, God doesn't want us to forget this. "Remember the Sabbath day to keep it holy." Now this is not the fourth suggestion, but this is the fourth commandment of Almighty God that he wrote on solid stone. Now if you go down to verse 9 and 10, Scripture says, "6 days shalt thou labor and do all thy work, but the seventh day is the Sabbath of the Lord thy God." Now we're putting these different points here up on the board, this tower of truth. We've got the first day of the week, that's the day that Jesus rose. We have the fourth commandment that we're reading from right now, and the Bible says the seventh day. Now notice the seventh day is different from the first day. The seventh day is the Sabbath, and the Scripture says it is the Sabbath of who? The Sabbath of the Jews? No, it says it is the Sabbath of the Lord. It's the Lord's Sabbath. Now, what day is the seventh day, which is the Sabbath day? Well, here's my dictionary again. Let's see, here we go. Under Sabbath, this is what the big dictionary says. It says Sabbath is the seventh day of the week, which is Saturday, which has been set aside by the fourth commandment. Amazing, that's all right there in the New World Dictionary of the American Language. So we have it in our Bibles, and the dictionary confirms it also. So let's keep reading. Going down to verse 11, verse 11 gives us the reason for this commandment. Verse 11 says, "For in 6 days the Lord made heaven and earth, the sea, and all that in them is, and he rested on the seventh day." So here are different points. First of all, God says, "Remember that day," and then he tells us that the day to remember is the seventh day. It is his Sabbath, the Sabbath of the Lord. And then we go down to verse 11, and it tells us the reason why God gave us the Sabbath is because in 6 days he made everything, heaven, earth, the sea, and all that is in them. In other words, this commandment points to the great author, the great creator of all life. And then it goes on and says at the end of the verse, "He rested on the seventh day, wherefore the Lord blessed the Sabbath day," and what did he do to it? He hallowed it. He blessed it, and he made that day a special, holy, sacred day. He hallowed that special day. And I don't believe that we should change what God has done. When God made the world in 6 days and rested on the seventh day, that is, it can't be changed, just like a person's birthday. You can't change your birthday, and we can't change what God did at the beginning of the world. But now we've also read in Daniel 7:25, here's this prophecy, this mysterious prophecy about this little horn power. And notice what the Bible says about him, that this horn would think to change, and what's that next word again? times right, times and laws. That's what the scripture says. Now, this is an amazing discovery. Amazing discovery. First of all 10, only one of them says, remember, and that's the fourth one. And then that's the only one really that has to do with times also. All the other commandments talk about different things, but the fourth one says the seventh day is the Sabbath. It's talking about time. And it's amazing that that particular commandment has in fact been changed, and this little horn power has stated so historically. Now I'm going to share a quote with you, which this is an eight seat belt quotation, but here it is. This is from a Convert's Catechism of Catholic Doctrine. It's a basic little catechism about the beliefs of the Church of Rome, and it says here on page 50, it says, question, what day is the Sabbath day? Answer, Saturday is the Sabbath day. Question, why do we observe Sunday instead of Saturday? And then it says, the answer is, we observe Sunday instead of Saturday because, hold on to your seats, because the Catholic Church transferred the solemnity from Saturday to Sunday. They come right out there in their catechism. This is not the only place where they say this. In fact, there are hundreds of statements from the Church of Rome historically where they come right out and they say, we change the Bible Sabbath into Sunday. Now, what we're going to do tonight is basically study this issue out. We're studying one of the hottest and most controversial subjects that's facing the Christian world tonight. And we're going to ask ourselves these questions. Is it really true? Did the Catholic Church really change the Bible Sabbath from Saturday to Sunday? And if they did, is this really fulfilling Bible prophecy, the scripture which says that the little horn would think to change times and laws, the times of the law of God, the fourth commandment, the only one that has to do with time? Is this really true? We're going to try to find this out. And again, all I ask is for an open mind. I ask for people just to hear me out, and then I ask to study this out from the Bible, not to take my word for it or anybody's word for it, but just to be willing to check it out in the good book and see what does the Word of God really actually teach on this subject. Does that sound fair? Okay, praise the Lord. I think it's a fair request. Okay, let's go to our next text. Let's go to Luke chapter 4. Luke chapter 4, and all the verses that we're going to be looking at from now on are all going to be in the New Testament. What does the Bible say? That's the most important question that we should be asking. Luke chapter 4, the 16th verse. Now, this question that we're going to ask, we'll find the answer right here. What day did Jesus Christ keep when he was here on earth? Luke chapter 4, verse 16, the Bible tells us that he came to Nazareth where he had been brought up, and as his custom was, the regular custom or practice of Jesus, he went into the synagogue on what day? He went in on the Sabbath day and he stood up to read. Now, if this was Jesus' regular custom to keep the Sabbath, if you count up how many Sabbaths that would be during his lifetime of approximately 33 years, it would be about 1,500 Sabbaths that Jesus kept during his life. So he definitely kept that day as the Bible Sabbath. Now let's go down to the next text. Let's go to Matthew chapter 12, verse 8. Matthew chapter 12, verse 8. We know what day Jesus kept. Now here's the next question. What day did Jesus Christ claim? What did he claim as his own day? This is a huge question. Matthew chapter 12, let's look at the 8th verse. Jesus said, for the Son of Man, and he's referring to himself, the Son of Man is, and the next word there is Lord. He's the Lord. The Lord even of what day? Even of the Sabbath day, right. Now, notice this passage. There's a lot of depth in this text. When Jesus said that he was Lord of the Sabbath day, he's saying a mouthful. He's not just saying that he's keeping the Sabbath, but he's saying, I'm Lord of that day, which really means that he is more than just a man. The Bible says that the Lord made heaven and earth, the sea and everything in it, and the Lord rested on the seventh day, and the Lord blessed the seventh day, and the Lord hallowed that day. And when Jesus said, I'm Lord of the Sabbath, what is he basically saying? He's saying, I'm God. I'm God in human form. That's what he's saying. He's saying a lot, and he is God. He's more than just a man. He is God himself in human form, the Lord of the Sabbath. Okay, let's go on. Matthew chapter 28. Now, what about the word Sunday? Actually, that word itself isn't in the Bible, But there's a phrase which is used, and the phrase is called the first day of the week. And that phrase is actually mentioned 8 times in the New Testament, and we're about to look up every one of them as quickly as we can. We've got a lot to do. Matthew chapter 28, let's start with verse 1. Verse 1 says, "In the end of the Sabbath, as it began to dawn toward the first day of the week, came Mary Magdalene and the other Mary to see the sepulcher." Now what's happening here is Matthew, first book of the New Testament, is describing, he's giving an account of the resurrection of Jesus. And Matthew says it was when the Sabbath was over, then when the first day of the week came, that's when Jesus Christ rose. And I believe that with all my heart, that Christ rose on the first day of the week. Now notice, there's two different days here. When the Sabbath was over, then the next day is the first day of the week. And we have an account of the resurrection of Jesus. Okay, let's go to text number 2. That's found in Mark. Mark chapter 16, verses 1 and 2. You've just finished Matthew. Just turn to the next book. Go to Mark. Go to the last chapter in the book. And let's see what Mark says. Mark basically says the same thing Matthew does. Mark chapter 16, verse 1 and 2. 16, 1 and 2. The Bible says, "When the Sabbath was past, Mary Magdalene and Mary the mother of James and Salome, they brought their sweet spices that they might come and anoint him. And very early in the morning, the first day of the week, they came to the sepulcher at the rising of the sun." So here we have a similar passage like Matthew's passage. And again, notice we have 2 days. When the Sabbath was over, then the first day of the week, the women came early to the tomb at the rising of the sun. They found the stone rolled away, when you keep reading, and they found that Jesus was not there, that he had been raised from the dead. Hallelujah. And they, you know, the women were full of joy at this. Praise God. So here we have the same account. One day, Sabbath, next day is the first day of the week. Okay, that's text number 2. Let's go down to verse 9. Verse 9, we'll just read it briefly again. "Now when Jesus was risen early on the first day of the week, he appeared first to Mary Magdalene, out of whom he had cast 7 devils." And we'll talk about this later, that Jesus appeared first to the women. So here we have reference number 3, early the first day of the week. Okay, reference number 4, let's go to Luke. Matthew down, Mark down. Now let's go to Luke chapter 23. 3 down, 5 to go. We're going to look up every reference. We're going to look at them honestly and sincerely and try to find out what they actually say. Okay, now before we actually read the 4th reference, we need to get a little background. Let's go to verse 46. Luke 23, the 46th verse. Luke 23, verse 46. Verse 46 says, "When Jesus had cried with a loud voice, he said, 'Father, into your hands I commend my spirit.' And having said thus, he gave up the ghost." And this is the moment where Jesus Christ died. He stretched out, his hands were stretched out, he breathed his last breath, and he said, "Father, it is finished." He breathed his final breath, and he died. He died. Now, if you go down to verse 54, verse 54 says, "That day," the day of his death, "that day was the preparation, and the Sabbath drew on." Now, that day, most Christians call Good Friday, the day that Jesus died. Now, there is some controversy over this, and I'll go into my reasons in just a few moments why I do believe Jesus Christ did die on Friday, the day that the majority of the Christian world calls Good Friday. I believe that. It was Good Friday. The Bible says here that that day was the preparation day. It was preparing for the Sabbath, and it says the Sabbath drew on. The Sabbath was coming closer. Now, in Bible reckoning, the day actually begins when the sun goes down. So when the sun went down Friday night, that was the beginning of the Sabbath, when the Sabbath goes from sundown Friday night all the way till sundown Saturday night. It's a 24-hour period, sundown to sundown. And so when Jesus died Friday, the Sabbath was drawing on because the sun was going down. Now let's keep going. In verse 55, the scripture says, "The women also which came with him from Galilee followed after," these were followers of Jesus, "they followed after his body as it was taken off the cross, and they beheld the sepulcher," which was the tomb, "and how his body was laid." That was late sometime Friday afternoon. "And then they returned, they went back to Jerusalem, they prepared their spices and their ointments, and their plan was to go back to the tomb and anoint his body, but the Sabbath came first, and they decided to wait." And so the rest of the text says that they rested, notice, they rested on the Sabbath day according to what? According to the commandment. Right, this is a very, very important verse. Now I just want to make a few comments about this. First of all, these were Christian women. These were followers of Jesus Christ. And the Bible says they rested on the Sabbath day according to the commandment. Now when it says commandment, it's talking about this commandment, the 4th commandment, the only one that says remember. And they were doing this. Now some people ask me, they say, "Brother Steve," they say, "how come all the 10 commandments are all listed in the New Testament except for one, except for the Sabbath? Why isn't that there?" And when I hear that question, I think to myself, it is there. If you really look carefully, in fact, it's many different places, which we'll also look up tonight, but it's right there in Luke 23:56. It says, they rested the Sabbath day according to the commandment. There it's there, isn't it? It's right there. Now here's an important question. When were these women keeping the Sabbath? Were they doing it before the cross, or were they doing it after the cross? They were doing it after the cross, right? These women are keeping the Sabbath according to the commandment, which was right there, the fourth commandment, and they were doing it after Jesus Christ died. And that shows that the Sabbath, according to the commandment, was still there. In fact, Luke wrote this 28 years after the resurrection. This is a very important text. Now, I think that this verse is actually so important that the devil, he hates this passage. Now, the devil, this is what he'd like to do. He'd like to take this text that says they rested the Sabbath day according to the commandment, and he would like to take a scissors and he'd like to clip this text right out of the Bible. Now, I'm not going to do that. And when I share this in front of my audience, this is, I take my scissors, I get right there, and everybody goes, don't do it. And believe me, I don't do it, because I believe we shouldn't be cutting things out of the Bible, amen? But this is just to prove my point. The devil would like to take this text out of the Bible because this verse is proof positive that the fourth commandment as a commandment was there after the cross of Jesus Christ. Okay, just jot down to the very next verse, and here is reference number four. The Bible says, now upon the first day of the week, early in the morning, they came back to the sepulcher bringing the spices which they had prepared. And that's when they found that the stone had been rolled away. So here we have another day, which is called the first day of the week. And this is actually the fourth reference to the first day of the week in the New Testament. Now notice, we have 3 days here. We have the day that Jesus died, which was the preparation day before the Sabbath. That's one day. And then we have the women resting the Sabbath day according to the commandment. That's the next day. And then we have the first day of the week, the women come to the tomb and they find out Jesus was raised from the dead. So we have Friday, Good Friday, Sabbath, Sunday. 3 days. It's as clear as sunlight. In fact, Jesus said over and over again, I will rise on the third day, didn't he? And that was the first day of the week. So it's right there. That's why I believe Jesus did die on Friday. The next day was the Sabbath according to the commandment. And then the next day was the first day of the week when Jesus went back to work, was raised from the dead, and then continued his ministry, whereas he rested in the tomb during the sacred hours of the Sabbath. So that is reference number four. Okay, let's go to John. Four down, four to go. John chapter 20. And let's take a look at verse 1. John chapter 20, verse 1. The Bible says, this is John's account, on the first day of the week came Mary Magdalene early when it was yet dark. She came to the sepulcher and she saw the stone rolled away from the sepulcher. So here is reference number 5. And basically John is saying the same thing Luke says, same thing Mark said, and the same thing Matthew said. They all agree that Jesus Christ did rise from the dead on the first day of the week. Okay, now let's go down to verse 19 and 20. Here is reference number 6, and this is actually a little bit different. We have a new concept coming here. In verse 19, the Bible says, then the same day at evening, being the first day of the week, when the doors were shut, where the disciples were assembled for fear of the Jews. Now this was the same day, it was Sunday, it was toward evening, it was probably late Sunday afternoon, and the disciples were gathered together inside of some little room in Jerusalem. The Bible says the doors were shut, and they were assembled, it says, for fear of the Jews. Their knees were just knocking away, and they were scared. This was not a worship service. They didn't even know that Jesus had been resurrected. Now, why were they so afraid? Well, the reason is because these disciples, these men, had heard the reports from the women who had been at the tomb. And the women came back and the women said, boys, you're not going to believe this, but we saw the Lord. And the angel told us to go tell you that he's been raised from the dead. And the disciples, the men, looked at the women and guess what they thought? They didn't think, you're right. Wow. They thought, have you been drinking? Something's wrong with you ladies, and they didn't believe. Now then they thought, well, if the body's gone, the women at least probably have that right, they thought. That must mean that somebody stole his body. And if somebody stole it, the Jews are going to think we did it to try to fabricate a resurrection, and the next thing we know, they're going to be knocking on the door, coming here to arrest us. And so they were terrified for fear of the Jews. And then it says in verse 19 that Jesus came right there and he stood in their midst. And he said to them, "Peace be unto you." He just appeared and showed up right there, the risen Lord. And verse 20 says, when he had so said, he showed to them his hands and his side. And then the Bible says, then were the disciples glad when they saw the Lord. Now they finally believed that Jesus Christ had been raised from the dead. So this is reference number 6. It's obviously not a religious gathering. It was just a gathering because they were scared to death. Okay, let's go to reference number 7. And that's found in 1 Corinthians chapter 16. Reference number 7 to the first day of the week. 1 Corinthians chapter 16. We'll read.

0: Now he's talking about individuals, what they're supposed to do on the first day of the week. Let every one of you lay by him in store. Now the Greek for this phrase actually means every one of you individually lay by yourself in storage at home. Lay some offering aside on a regular basis every first day of the week. Look back and see how God has blessed you financially, and then lay something aside, that there be no gatherings when I come. Because Paul was going to swing by Corinth, and he wanted all of these things to be taken and put in one place, so when he went to Corinth, he could just pick it up, and then he could take it on his way to Jerusalem to give it to these poor believers. And then verse 3 says, when I come, whomsoever you shall approve by your letters, someone authorized by the church of Corinth, them will I send to bring your liberality unto Jerusalem. Now, when you just read the text, it doesn't say anything about a church service. It doesn't say anything about the resurrection. It's simply a good day to look back at the week, see how God has blessed you, and to start laying aside something financially week after week for these poor believers that were there in Jerusalem. So that's reference number 7.
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0: This program is called Journey to a Full Life, and its elegant hostess is Dr. Maria Esther Roybal-Hazen. Dr. Esther, for short. I'm Ron Myers. Hello, doctor.
1: How are you?
0: Well, I'm feeling pretty good, actually.
1: Thank you.
0: That's
1: good.
0: How about you?
1: I am feeling great, and I want to say hello to you listening out there. This is going to be an interesting program. Grab onto your seat.
0: Hold on to your bottom, is what she's trying to say.
1: Hold on to your seat. No, it's just...
0: Perhaps about the more unseemly parts of the body here today a little bit.
1: We're going to be talking about waste. Elimination.
0: That's what I thought.
1: But let me just put it within this context, because I like to build on what you already know, that we just can't treat waste in any way, form, or fashion that we feel like it. For example, did you know what we used to do with waste a long time ago? We used to go and dump it in the ocean.
0: Well, it's still done.
1: Oh.
0: But I mean, just dump trash anywhere, dig a hole and pour it in.
1: Yeah, but we've become very, very, very conscious, very knowledgeable that we just can't eliminate our waste products in any which way we want. Why? Because it'll come back and get us later.
0: Yeah, we're producing a lot of it these days, and that's the problem. We're just probably wasting a lot of resources making stuff that we don't know what to do with afterwards.
1: Mm-hmm.
0: But as far as the body goes, maybe that's another part of the problem, or maybe eating too much.
1: Oh, you know, body is just wonderful. When you compare the body to the mechanisms, systems that people make, we package items and then we got to deal with the packaging. We don't know what to do with it. But the body is made, it has a wonderful elimination system till it gets clogged up.
0: God thought of everything.
1: Yes, but till it gets clogged up.
0: Now that's our fault, though.
1: Yes. Now, the plumbing in the house, well, you can go get the plunger or you can go get Drano and do something about it. But what about when your own system gets clogged up?
0: Mm-hmm.
1: What do you do?
0: I call the doctor.
1: Okay.
0: Oh, there you are.
1: Here I am. Well, that's
0: what should I do, Doc?
1: What should you do? You should visit the doctor. By the way, have you heard of the new movie called Constipation?
0: It sounds rather...
1: Have you seen it? Have you seen it?
0: I don't go to shows. I
1: well, that's okay, because it hasn't come out yet.
0: Probably never will. Oh. Let's hope that Hollywood's constipated on that one.
1: Well,
0: okay.
1: The body has a marvelous...
0: Doctor's jokes, you know.
1: I know more. Uh-huh. But it's not enjoyable when you get stuck. What do you do? I started this program today talking about elimination, but let me just get a very nice, trendy name that is going to catch all of your attention. Today, we're going to talk about detox. How about that?
0: Detox, as in detoxification.
1: Yes, detoxification. It means eliminating wastes. It means eliminating all the harmful substances in your body. But you know, there are some substances we can't eliminate. And so what do? The body has a wonderful way of molecularly, chemically changing, transforming those substances into useful substances that won't harm us but will help us.
0: Recycling.
1: Exactly, recycling. Mm-hmm. Okay, so how do you do it? Because each process for elimination in the body has something that you can directly do. Do you know how many systems of elimination you have for detox? No, it's not just one. It's not just going over there to the bathroom. That only covers, you know, a couple of systems.
0: I can think of four.
1: Okay, go for it.
0: See if I'm right. Okay, so it's number one, number two. You
1: know. Number one and number two.
0: I think you know what I mean. Number three, I don't know the medical term, so I'll just leave it at that. You know what I mean? And there's the skin, which has a way of eliminating. Breathing.
1: Yes. Breathing. Exhaling, yes. Breathing.
0: So that's four. What are the
1: Very
0: other three?
1: Good. Okay. When you think about detox, you think about the liver. The liver is one of the largest organs, and it's right there on your right side of the body, just right there under your rib cage. It's a most noble organ. What does the liver do? And more importantly, what can you do to help the liver? A lot of blood goes through the liver. And then it filters out toxins. It recycles materials that it cannot get rid of. It stores vitamins, sugars, fats, so that you can use them later. It cleanses the blood. But I want to get into that recycling part, because here's something that you can do to lighten up the burden for the liver. Do you know that when you eat meat, when you eat a lot of animal products, the liver has to shift gears out of its normal path, out of its normal metabolism, and it's got to deal with all of that protein that has a lot of nitrogens. That's the problem with the meat products. No, we were not really made to eat those. We can, because the liver has a way of detouring these harmful products.
0: But you're saying the meat has things in it which really aren't good for us.
1: Yes, nitrates.
0: Nitrates.
1: Yes. So the body will deal with them, as everybody who eats meat knows it. But when you force the liver to continually go through this extra process of filtering these things out and making ammonia, making the substances that are going to contribute to urea, it's extra work on the liver. So one of the ways that you can help the liver to detox, for it to cleanse the blood quicker and better, get off the meat products. Even if you don't intend to do it all the time, well, like me, I'm vegetarian, vegan.
0: Except for when you're not.
1: Except for when we're not, which is, you know, very, very rarely.
0: I mean, I only eat vegetarian animals, so I'm a vegetarian.
1: Okay. Well, you know, some people consistently stay off red meats once a week. And, you know, that is helpful for religious reasons or whatever. So help your liver by not always giving it a heavy burden. Have you heard that some people eat meat every day? If they don't eat meats and potatoes, if they don't eat steak,
0: it's like they haven't eaten. They feel empty.
1: You're right, yes. Yes. So the liver is one of the detoxing agents for your body. But there's another one, the lungs. Mm-hmm. The lungs is also a filtering system, a detoxifying system, because with every breath, you are exhaling toxins. There's a lot of things, you know, that go into the air. We filter it through our nostrils, through our bronchi, and then we exhale. But the important thing is, what can you do to take care of your lungs? To stop smoking. Yes, that's one of the things. But what if you don't smoke? What can you do to take care of your lungs? Do you know? How can you take real good care of your lungs? Tell me.
0: Exercise.
1: Exactly.
0: Walk, get more fresh air into them.
1: Yes. Mm-hmm. The best way to use to take care of your lungs is to use them more. Walk for 20 minutes so that you can begin to breathe heavily. I don't care how you do it. As long as for at least 15 minutes a day, you can breathe deeply. Some people sit down and actually just listen to music and take deep breaths. Some people go and find their spouse and have a wonderful, intimate, romantic time.
0: That counts.
1: Yes, it does. Oh. Yes, if you...
0: Deep breathing is good for something.
1: Deep breathing. Yes, that fatigue that you get. Yes, it's good. Walking. And, you know, if you can't go out and walk, go up the stairs. If you can't do that, skip.
0: Skip. As
1: jump
0: in skip rope.
1: Rope. Yes. Well, here's another system that you can access directly that is going to detox your body, the lymphatic system. The lymphatic system, beginning from under our mouth, under our neck, down our neck, in our back and all along the middle and, you know, down our arms, we have a nice network of lymph nodes. And those are sieves, and they capture bacteria, toxins, foreign particles that the lymphatic fluid brings. The lymphatic system is sort of like the circulatory system, but it's made especially to clean out the blood.
0: Are these like veins and arteries, but with lymph instead?
1: Yes, it's a circulatory
0: the
1: system.
0: Tubes that go here and there?
1: Yes. Now, the important thing is that how can you help that system directly? How can you take care of your lymphatic system? It functions on water. It's a flush system.
0: Flush?
1: Yes. Yes, it's a flush
0: system. As in
1: system.
0: Pull the chain and it flushes.
1: Yes, as in sending a current of fluid down. Mm-hmm. As in the fluid going through membranes and you need a good concentration, a good amount. If you do not drink water, your lymphatic system is not going to work well. Mm-hmm. Because water is going to be used for other very, very important things like the blood. But, you know, you'll be circulating very contaminated blood.
0: The lymphatic system is kind of like a cleaning system. And yes. If it doesn't get enough water, then it can't do its yeah, job. It just
1: right.
0: leaves things kind of grimy and the bad things collect up.
1: Exactly. Mm-hmm. And then, of course,
0: the toxins collect up.
1: Yes, yes. And actually, when you're feeling pains under your arms or in the groin of your legs, where your legs join to your body, or in your neck. And if you actually, you know, roll your fingers over, you know, like a little spatula, and you rub over, you can feel little bumps, little marbles. Those are inflamed and engorged lymph nodes that are doing their job. And that's the time, you know, when you feel a little pain here and there, start drinking the water, flush it out, flush it out. Another system to cleanse your body is the blood. There are teas that you can drink, herbal teas, red clover. But the most important thing, again, because blood is mostly plasma, it's mostly water, so you need to drink the water. But it's not going to do you any good just having it sit there. You got to exercise. You got to move it. That's why it's so important to walk those 20 to 40 minutes a day. Now, you mentioned the skin. The skin is the largest filtering system. You know, the houses, they have a filter somewhere there in the vent system inside. Mm-hmm. But we wear ours on the outside. Yes, we have some filtering systems in the inside, but the skin is on the outside. And how does it work? How does it help you cleanse your body? How does it help you remove toxins?
0: How does it work?
1: By sweating. You've got to sweat. And if you do not drink enough water, you are not going to sweat. Your body's going to do other more vital things like push blood around. But if you don't drink enough water, you're not going to be making sweat. And you might pride yourself, I don't sweat. Oh, I can wear the shirt, you know, several times because I didn't sweat. That's not such a cool thing. You should be moving around enough that you soil your clothes and you need to change every day. So, yes, again, walk, walk. But also, do scrub your skin off, you know, with a nice scrubby thing, you know, when you shower, because you need to get those dead skin cells out. The kidneys, we cannot miss the kidneys. The kidneys are going to be filtering the water. But again, it's just a sponge. It's like a filter. If you don't pour water through it, it's not going to filter it. And you need enough water in your body to be filtering it. So you may be very proud and say, no, I don't drink water because I don't want to be going to the bathroom every so often.
0: So it's actually filtering the blood that goes through the kidneys, right?
1: Yes. And it's filtering out toxins. Mm-hmm. But an individual may be proud that they don't go to the bathroom very often. It means you're not filtering your blood very often.
0: Not drinking enough water.
1: Not drinking enough water.
0: The key to it is lots of water, lots of exercise.
1: Exactly, yes. Mm-hmm. And last but not least, of course, is the colon, where we have bowel movements and then we eliminate all the refuse of the food that we don't need. The important thing that you can do to have good elimination is, again, to drink water. If you do not have enough water in your system, you're not going to be making a waste product that you can eliminate and push out.
0: So you didn't say coffee, tea, Coca-Cola, and all the other soft drinks, alcohol. You're talking about water.
1: Yes.
0: Clear, pure water.
1: Yes, water. Because those other drinks that you mentioned actually are going to create on the toxin burden to the liver and the kidneys.
0: But they actually are worse than no liquid at all.
1: Yes.
0: To some degree. Mm-hmm.
1: But I also want to say about walking. Every time you take a step, the whole weight of your body goes down into that step, down through your leg bones and to the heel of your foot. And no, that pressure is not going to go that much into the asphalt. It's going to come right back to you. And that's a good thing because it's going to make your tissues vibrate. It's going to make your colon vibrate. And it's actually going to stimulate for you to move the waste out. But in addition to walking, singing, laughing, having a nice romantic sexual time with your spouse, all of these things are going to make your tissues vibrate, and it's going to help you eliminate wastes. What a fantastic body we have, that we have seven ways to eliminate toxins, to eliminate waste, and to recycle the things that it cannot eliminate. Go out for a walk. Have a wonderful time. Go out for a walk and give yourself a break.
0: Let's go. 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Here on Radio 74 The Answer, I'm Ron Myers. What a pleasure to be with you each day. See you next time.

On August the 20th, 1994, the Richard Montgomery, an American Liberty ship carrying tons of explosives, ran aground off Southend, England, where the Thames flows into the English Channel. It's still there, its masts visible above the water, and it's still laden with unstable explosives. All that power just sitting there unused. A lot of Christians are like that ship, the power available to them lying dormant. You can experience the power of God in your life. He will cleanse you, change you, and give you victory over the sins that drag you down. Romans 8:6 says, "To be carnally minded is death, but to be spiritually minded is life and peace." When the Spirit of God comes into your life, He brings the power of God. Expect that power to do great things in you. Ask God for that. Don't let God's power do little in your life. John Bradshaw, It Is Written.

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0: It is the best-selling book in history. 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
1: Hello, listening friends. Would you like to hear an amazing fact about cloves? Cloves are a basic spice that you can buy in any supermarket for about $3, and they're used to spice up cookies, cakes, and even flavor Worcestershire sauce. But these dried flower buds have quite literally altered the course of history. Cloves are more than just a flavoring. They contain a good mix of vitamins and minerals and have some medicinal properties as a natural painkiller or to settle a stomach. But in the 16th century, cloves were thought to be the cure for almost everything and used to treat a wide range of ailments, including intestinal distress, impotence, diarrhea, vomiting, and cholera. In fact, cloves were so precious they were literally worth more than their weight in gold. At one time, the only place in the world that you could get cloves was in the Molucca Islands off of Indonesia. Wars were fought, nations were formed, and thousands perished in an effort to control the spice trade. It was in pursuit of a shorter route to these spice islands that the fleet of Ferdinand Magellan became the first expedition to circumnavigate the earth. In 1519, Magellan set out with five ships carrying about 270 men heading for the Moluccas. 3 years later, only one leaking ship came limping home with 18 starving crew members. Incredibly, the voyage still made money because of the fantastic value of the few cloves they brought with them. It's hard to imagine people willing to die for an herb in your spice cabinet. You might be surprised to know the Bible says that a few words of Scripture are worth much more than cloves or gold. Pastor Ross, makes me think about those verses in the Bible, and this is just a sampling of a few. Psalms 119. The law of your mouth is better to me than thousands of coins of gold and silver. Or you look in Proverbs 8, verse 8 through 10. Receive my instruction and not silver, and knowledge rather than choice gold. For wisdom is better than rubies, and all things that one might desire cannot be compared with her. And then, of course, you get to, what is it, Psalm 19. The law of the Lord is sweeter than honey in the honeycomb. More desire to are they than gold, much fine gold. And so, it's kind of incredible. I've been reading history, and I think you and I have been sharing some of these history books of how people would fight and die for these herbs that we just kind of sprinkle on our food. And in fact, during the Roman era, they paid people with salt. That's where we get the word salary. But the Word of God is worth more than silver, gold, or any of those things.
2: Absolutely. You know, the talk about these herbs and cloves and how they felt that it preserved your physical life, but the Word of God preserves your spiritual life. So it is more valuable. It lasts not just for this life, but in eternity. We have a study guide talking about the Bible. How do you understand the Bible? Can you trust the Bible? It's one of our Amazing Facts study guides. It's called, Is There Anything Left You Can Trust? And this is our free gift to anyone who calls and asks. The number is 800-835-6747. 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It's called, Is There Anything Left You Can Trust? You can also order this by dialing #250 on your smartphone and just say, Bible Answers Live, and then ask for it. It's called Anything Left You Can Trust. We'll be happy to send it to anyone in North America. If you're outside of the U.S. or outside of North America, just go to the website, amazingfacts.org. Well, we're ready to go to the phone lines, but before we take our first caller, let's start with prayer. Dear Father, we are grateful that we have this time to be able to open up your word, and indeed, it is precious. It is powerful. It's more valuable than anything that we have here on this earth, for it is the word of life. And so we ask your blessing as we study together. Be with those who are listening. Lead us into a clearer understanding of your word. For we ask this in Jesus' name. Amen.
1: Amen.
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3: Good morning or good evening.
1: Evening.
3: I have a question on Revelation chapter 11. Mm-hmm. And I understand that the two witnesses are the Old and New Testament, but when it gets to verse 11 through 14, it doesn't sound like it's talking about the same thing. When they stand on their feet and then God calls them to heaven, they ascend in a cloud. Can you explain that part?
1: Yeah, the whole passage here about the two witnesses, and I think it is a united passage, when it says they finish their testimony. Some have described it as the New and the Old Testament, or you might say the Law and the Prophets, because you have these two witnesses that appear to Jesus on the Mount of Transfiguration, Moses and Elijah. They represent the Word of God. Moses, the great lawgiver, Elijah, the great prophet. Last words in the Old Testament are, remember the law of Moses. Behold, I send you Elijah, the prophet. And this is an attack on the Word of God, which is dual in nature. New and Old Testament, Ten Commandments have two tables of stone. And so it's a sword with two edges. And so then it says that when they finish their testimony, the beast that ascends out of the bottomless pit and make war on them. But you're wondering about in verse 11, which says, after 3.5 days, the breath of life enters them and they stood on their feet. The Word of God, well, it's talking about kind of resurrected, stands back up again. They've been dead. And it says 3.5 days a day is like a year. This is talking about an attack on the Word of God and the religion of Christ during the French Revolution, where they basically, they even went from a 7-day week to a 10-day week because they said that the only place you can trace a 7-day week to is the Bible. And Bibles were burned, and there's a big outcry. France basically became the first atheist nation. And but after the Reign of Terror, 3.5 years later, things had just so imploded that they sheepishly reallowed the Bible to come back into the country. And Napoleon, kind of the good and bad of Napoleon, one of the things is he did then allow freedom of religion, where before the Christians were terribly persecuted.
2: Mm-hmm. That 3.5-year period has been described as November 10, 1793. That's when they passed a decree in the French Assembly outlawing the Bible, and the Bibles were piled up and burnt in the street. But exactly 3.5 years later, June 17, 1798, they overturned that decree. They reversed the decree allowing the Word of God and freedom in the Word of God. You know, it's also interesting, Pastor Doug, that Voltaire, one of these famous atheistic authors who scoffed at the Bible, he made a statement and said, you know, within this generation, the Bible would be an extinct book. Nobody would even pay any attention to it. And, you know, he published his writings and he had a printing press. The amazing thing is that just, you know, decades later, not very long later, the Bible Society ended up being set up, and they used the very printing press that Voltaire used to propagate his atheistic views. His same printing press was used to print the Bible.
1: Mm-hmm.
2: So, indeed, the Word of God was lifted up and magnified. And, of course, this brings you into the early 1800s, where there was a great revival in Bible truth. Missionaries were sent around the world. The Bible was being translated in all kinds of languages. Thus, it was lifted up and
1: glorified,
2: elevated.
1: Yeah, mm-hmm. Caught
2: absolutely.
1: Up to heaven.
2: You know, we have a book called The Ultimate Resource, and it's all about the Bible. And you might enjoy this, Sharon, or anyone who is watching or listening. Just, again, the number to call is 800-835-6747. You can ask for that book. It's called The Ultimate Resource. You can also dial #250 on your smartphone, say Bible Answers Live, and then ask for the book by name, The Ultimate Resource. Let's go to Ryan in New Mexico. Ryan, you're on the air.
4: Oh, it's so nice to actually hear you guys. That's awesome. My question is, I've been doing a little bit of research on the different, you know, calendars as far as the Sabbath and the lunar Sabbath. You know, my question is, did Jesus use two different calendars, the Julian calendar and the moon? You know, I see a lot, from the scriptures, I see more evidence as far as it being the new moon day, you know, as far as, you know, when they started their 6 working days, but then there was a new moon day. You know, does that make sense? I guess.
1: Yeah,
4: the two different calendars. I'm sorry.
1: No, I think I understand what you're saying. And just for our friends who are listening, the Jews did use a lunar calendar. Their months were controlled by the moon. But the weekly Sabbath, which came every 7 days, was a completely distinct cycle of time. Sometimes we look at a calendar which registers both the month and the week, and we think that they're conjoined. They're not. It's just one piece of paper that's showing us two distinct cycles of time. The seven-day week dates back to Adam. You know, God rested on the seventh day, and he blessed the seventh day. And every seventh day, those that follow God, they kept honoring that as a Sabbath. God reinstituted that for the children of Israel when they came back out of Egypt. Even before they got to Mount Sinai, God told them, I'm going to give you bread from heaven 6 days a week. Seventh day, there'll be none. Gather twice as much on what we would call Friday, the sixth day. And so that cycle has been in continuity from the time of creation to the present day. It is true the Jews had a calendar with 360 days, but the new moon would fall on different days of the week all throughout the year. It had nothing to do with a weekly cycle. So just keep the two separate in your mind. There's no problem.
2: And of course, the lunar month, as you mentioned, that was used for some of the ceremonial days.
1: Right.
2: Because they'd start counting. And then there were certain ceremonial days that fell on certain times of the week, could be on different days. That was considered a Sabbath. In other words, they would often keep those ceremonial days as the Sabbath. But that was always distinct from the seventh-day Sabbath.
1: Right. And every now and then when you had a lunar Sabbath land on the weekly Sabbath, they called it a high Sabbath. Mm-hmm. Or if you had an annual feast Sabbath, like the Passover tells us in the Bible, when it fell on the Sabbath day, they called it a high Sabbath. Mm-hmm. But they're two distinct cycles of time. Just like your birthday might be on a different day of the week every year.
2: Right. All right. Well, thanks for your call, Ryan. We've got James in Texas. James, welcome to Bible Answers Live.
5: Yes, good evening, pastors.
1: Hi, evening.
5: Yes, my question for the night will be, has the latter rain happened because of so many predictions by pastors? Because I've watched them on YouTube and stuff like that, and everybody's all talking about them, and they've still already seen visions and stuff like that.
1: Yeah, no, I don't think the latter rain, and let me just explain for those listening what we're talking about. The Jews, in their agriculture, their farming language, they would have one rain that would come to sprout the seed. They called that the former or the first rain. Then before the harvest, they would have a latter or last rain that would then ripen the crop for harvest. Those terms are used for the outpouring of the Spirit. When Christ came, he told the disciples to wait in Jerusalem, and he said, you'll receive that refreshing. And the power of the Holy Spirit fell on them during Pentecost. That is the former rain. Before Christ comes, there's promises that you read both in the book of Joel and in the book of Acts that God is going to pour out his Spirit on all flesh. And so the question is, has that happened yet? I do not think so, because we've not seen the evidence of the Spirit and the power and the gospel spreading, and mostly the holiness. I think that's one of the real signs you'll have, is there'll be just a real love and a holiness among God's people, and the power of miracles, I mean real miracles, mm-hmm. that we just have not seen. So a lot of people are saying, oh, I had a vision, and a lot of pastors are saying, oh, this is the outpouring of the Spirit. I don't think we've seen anything like Pentecost yet. I think it's going to be evident when it happens.
2: Yeah, you know, we have a verse, Zechariah chapter 10, verse 1. It says, ask the Lord for rain in the time of the latter rain, and the Lord will make flashing clouds and give them showers of rain, grass in the field for everyone. So here we have a special prayer for the latter rain, a special outpouring of the Holy Spirit. And as you said, Pastor Doug, the former rain that took place at Pentecost was the seed that helped sprout the gospel throughout the world. But there is a final ripening that has to take place before Jesus comes.
1: Before the harvest.
2: That's right. And the Bible speaks of this special outpouring of the Holy Spirit. We want to be ready when that time comes.
1: Amen.
2: That we might be ones who receive the latter rain. We have a book. I just thought of it. It's called Life in the Spirit. It's about the Holy Spirit and living, preparing for that latter rain. If you'd like to receive it, the number to call is 800-835-6747. You can ask for the book. It's called Life in the Spirit. You can also dial #250 on your smartphone. Say Bible Answers Live and ask for the book Life in the Spirit. We've got Oliver in St. Louis, Missouri. Oliver, welcome to the program.
6: Hi, good evening, pastors, and thank you for the call.
1: Yeah.
6: My question is, about the passage in Revelation that talks about how at Jesus' second coming, every eye will see him. And addressing specifically the part where, since the world is round, how exactly does that happen physically? It doesn't say every eye will see him at the same time, that he could be doing a sweep of the world as he enters, and that could be, people could see him, I guess, in sequence as he goes around. Am I understanding correctly?
1: Yeah, and by the way, the verse is in Revelation 1:7, and it's also in Matthew 24. It says that all in Matthew 24, it says all the tribes of the earth will mourn, and they will see the Son of Man coming. And then here in Revelation 1, it says, behold, he's coming with the clouds, and every eye will see him. And so some have wondered, well, if the world's round, how does everybody see him at the same time? Well, I don't think the verse is saying everybody sees him simultaneously. I think it's saying the day of the Lord when he does come, and it says, you know, he sends forth his angels to the four corners of the earth, and Christ is going to, I believe, make a circuit around the earth, and we are caught up to meet him in the air. As he does that, everybody in the world will see him. But it doesn't mean at the same moment.
2: Mm-hmm. 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
1: Amen.
2: Thank you. We've got Henry in New York. Henry, welcome to the program.
7: Yes, Pastor Green. My question is, for people who are born mentally sick, if they die at the age of 90 years old, they're still mentally sick, if they do certain things, will God hold against them?
1: Yeah, well, God is a loving God, Henry. And so if a person has some kind of mental handicap, you know, he may judge many of them as you would a child before the age of accountability, and they would be saved. The Bible says that to whom much is given, much is required. If a person is given little, little is required. And some people, they just don't understand. And Jesus said people are judged because they do understand and they ignore the truth. He said, if you were blind, you would have no sin. But now you say, we see or we understand, he says, your sin remains. So people who they're handicapped in some way and they just can't understand, God is a merciful God. And so we never have to worry about, will God be fair? God, he's the very epitome of justice.
2: All right, very good. Oscar, listening in New York. Oscar, welcome to the program.
8: Yes, sir. The Bible says that God is a consuming fire. So my question is this. Is the lake of fire in the book of Revelation God?
1: That's talking about, you know, he's got a Shekinah glory, a presence. And it says a fire devours before him. The Bible tells us that the wicked, when Christ comes, the wicked are destroyed by the brightness, the glory of his coming. It's almost like when I was a kid, we would sometimes play with a magnifying glass on a summer day, and it wasn't very nice, but we'd burn ants. And just the magnification of just that light was enough to just burn up the ants. Well, the glory of God is going to be bright, but it will not hurt the righteous, but it will destroy the wicked. Now, that's separate from the lake of fire, because the Bible says these are separated from God. They are cast away. They are cast into the lake of fire. So the lake of fire where the wicked are consumed and devoured, that is not the God's glory. It is like a lake of fire, like the fire and brimstone burn up Sodom and Gomorrah.
2: And in Revelation chapter 20, we read about what's called the Great White Throne Judgment. Mm-hmm. Describes the wicked outside of the New Jerusalem. The righteous are inside the city, and there is a final judgment. And they can actually see God, so he must veil his glory somehow during that judgment time. And then the wicked mount their attack upon the New Jerusalem, and then fire comes down from heaven and devours them. And it talks here in Revelation chapter 20, verse 15, anyone not found written in the book of life was cast into the lake of fire. Mm-hmm. So again, you've got God the Father, or the glory of God, some are veiled because the wicked are not destroyed, and yet there is the lake of fire in which they are cast at the end of that judgment.
1: Yeah, and that final judgment is not God's light or glory, because it says they are cast into outer darkness, mm-hmm. where there's weeping and gnashing of teeth. So it's a different punishment that you see there. But good question. Thank you, Henry.
2: We got Christina in Florida. Christina, rather. Sorry, Christine. Christina, welcome to the Two Bible Answers Live.
9: Hi, good evening.
1: Evening. And your question?
9: Yes. I have a question. Will we be able to see God when we go to heaven? Because there is a lot of different conflicting things in the Bible. For example, 1 Timothy chapter 6, verse 16 says that, you know, no one will ever see God and we'll never be able to see him. But Moses saw God's back. And then there's another verse that says, blessed are those that are righteous, for they'll see God. And then there's another verse that says, we would be consumed if we saw God because we're so sinful. So when we get to heaven, will we actually be able to see God?
1: Well, the simple answer is yes. And my verse is Revelation 22:4, last chapter in the Bible, says they will see his face. Speaking of the saved. Now, right now, we cannot see God the Father because the glory, as I mentioned, would consume us. And even God told Moses, who is holy, no man can see my face, his unveiled glory in their present condition. Now, Moses is in the presence of God with a glorified body. Now, I'm sure he does see God's face. And in heaven, you know, God used to walk in the garden with Adam and Eve. They saw God. The times in the Old Testament where it says they saw God, they probably saw what we call a Christophany, which is it's Christ before the incarnation. They saw God the Son. So anytime it says you, and even Jesus said, no man can see the Father. And that's probably one of the verses you're referring to, Christina. So when it says that they can't see the Father, it's talking about man in his fallen condition cannot see the face of God the Father. We do see Jesus. Christ said, if you've seen me, you've seen the Father. It's, you know, veiled in humanity. But in heaven, it's as clear as it can be. We will see his face. God himself will dwell with us.
2: Okay, thank you.
1: Thanks. Good question.
2: We've got Justin in Wisconsin. Justin, welcome to Bible Answers Live.
10: Hi, my question is, how do you keep the commandments?
1: How do you keep them? Well, Jesus says, if you love me, the best way to keep the commandments is because you love God. I was just reading today, Pastor Ross, you know, I'm starting a new Bible reading program, and I'm in Genesis where Jacob is working for Rachel. He's got to work 7 years. The Bible says he loved her so much it seemed like days. The work seemed like nothing because of the love that he had for Rachel. And the more we love the Lord, any good works or obedience is just, it's an act of love. We want to do the things that please him. So if we're struggling to obey, the question is, how do we love God more? The Bible tells us that we love him because he first loved us. So when we see and we behold Christ's love for us in his life and on the cross, it moves our hearts and we love him and want to serve him.
2: That verse you're referring to is John chapter 14, verse 15, where Jesus says, if you love me, keep my commandments. And we love him because he first loved us. We need to behold him. We behold him through his word. Pastor, you mentioned you started a new Bible reading plan while I read the very same passage of scripture because we're probably on the same plan. And we just want to encourage people. What a great opportunity. If you're not on a Bible reading plan, you need to get on one. I mean, it doesn't take long. Actually, if you read the Bible over a year, it's divided up. You could probably read your daily portion within 10, 15 minutes. So it doesn't take long. There's even apps that will read the Bible to you and help you stay on track. So,
1: and they'd appreciate the lesson we offered to everybody about the Bible. Is there anything left you can trust?
2: Mm-hmm. The number for that is 800-835-6747. You can ask for the study guide, anything left you can trust, or dial #250 on your smartphone. Say Bible Answers Live. And Amazing Facts does actually have, just thought of it now, a Bible reading plan. If you don't have one, of course, you can get one for free online, or you can just simply go to Amazing Facts and find out about the free Bible reading plan that we have. Okay, next caller that we have is Cedric in Florida. Cedric, welcome to the program.
11: Thank you, Pastors, Pastor Doug and Pastor Russ.
1: Yes.
11: This is a question for Pastor Doug. What is your opinion on the people who are cremated and still buried?
1: Cremated and still buried. I'm not sure what you mean, cremated and buried. So you mean if they're cremated and then they're buried, does that affect the resurrection? Or
11: no, but I'm saying that that is possible, that people are some people are cremated and you're not scattered. The hashish is being buried.
1: Oh, I see what you're
11: in
1: saying.
11: In a cemetery. In
1: a
11: cemetery.
1: Yeah. Well, yeah. And matter of fact, that's what happened with my grandparents is they were cremated and then they have a cemetery. They've got a wall that's full of urns. And people do that economically because it saves space compared to a whole coffin. But, you know, I don't think there's really any difference. The Bible tells us ashes to ashes and dust to dust. So it's not a problem for God to resurrect. Now, technically, if you say, what is the Bible method for disposing of dead or how do you treat the dead? Almost 99% of the time, it's burial. You know, Abraham was buried, Isaac was buried, Joseph was buried. They were embalmed, but then they were buried. Only one or two examples in the Bible of a believer that was cremated. Now, many of the martyrs who died for their faith, they were burned at the stake. Well, they're certainly going to be resurrected. So cremation does not prevent God from resurrecting you. Then folks have argued, you know, now with so many people in the world, all the space taken up by cemeteries, how can we keep doing this? You know, I don't know that I don't know that it's a saved lost question. But biblically, if you want to know what they did, it was typically burial.

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1: 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So if you have a question, you can call us, 800-GOD-SAYS. 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I am Doug Batchelor.
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3: Hi, thank you, and thank you for your program. My question is, first, I'm an atheist, and my question is, a lot of times when I talk with Christians, and I sort of back them into a corner because we can't understand why God does something. And a lot of times they'll say, well, you know, we're just human, and we can't understand God. So I was calling to ask specifically, what is it about the human brain that doesn't allow us to understand God? Because I think there isn't anything missing in the human brain that would allow us to understand God.
1: Well, I think, first of all, I'm delighted to talk to you. I used to be an atheist too. And I got to where I just didn't have enough faith to be an atheist, because I can't find any evidence in the observable universe where you get inner working systems, organization, and design by chance. There's always intelligence invested in those things. Now, I think we can understand something about the mind of God. And in the Bible, God says, come now, let us reason together. And there's a lot of evidence we see in the world of, just the symbiotic relationship between creatures and plants and animals, just incredible cycle of, you know, we exhale what the plants inhale, so to speak. And so there's a lot we understand from God, both in His Word and in the observable universe. You know, I'd love to see you read my book. You can actually listen to the testimony for free online. It's called The Richest Caveman, and it tells you why I went from being an atheist, or at least an agnostic, to believing in the Bible. And I thought that would never happen. But I don't know if I'm answering your question, though.
3: No, you're not.
1: Okay, you want to know what in our human minds would prevent us from understanding the will of God?
3: Yeah.
1: Well, see, I think we can understand the will of God. So I'm having a problem with the question.
3: I
1: think
3: His
1: Word
3: doesn't apply to you.
1: Sorry, go ahead.
3: Well, I guess it doesn't apply to you. Maybe it just applies to Christians who think they can't, because this is the problem I run up a lot when I talk with Christians.
1: Well, no, in fairness, there's a lot of things that happen we don't understand. I mean, we see a tragedy where some innocent person suffers, and we think, if God is good, why does that happen? Now, to some extent, we do understand those things, and a lot of Christians don't explain it very well. But there is a battle that is going on between good and evil. Not only is there a good, loving God, but the highest of His creation was a creature called Lucifer that rebelled and came to this world and said, I can run things better. And our first parents, they listened to Lucifer instead of God, and basically he hijacked the planet. Now, there's a lot of forces at play here.

0: that are in the Bible people don't talk about. So a lot of the evil that we see in the world is not God's will. That's why Jesus said we should pray, thy will be done, because a lot of things God doesn't want to happen. So when we see things we don't understand, you know, we can't see into the spiritual realm, just like we can't see radio waves. But they're very real.
1: And of course, we mentioned earlier, we do have a study guide that talks about the Bible. And if you believe the Bible, and there's plenty of evidence to support the Bible, that it is a trustworthy book, it is a revelation. And if you read the Bible, you understand more of this great controversy. You understand what God is like, and you understand the plan of redemption and what God did to save mankind. So again, that is a great resource for anyone wanting to learn more. 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Just say Bible Answers Live and then The Ultimate Resource.
0: All right.
1: Thank you, Jason. We've got Grace in California. Grace, welcome to the program.
2: Yes, thank you. Good evening, Pastor Doug and Pastor Rose.
0: Evening.
2: My question is it okay for a student to take yoga classes in college?
0: Yeah, well, yoga, you know, I used to be involved in Eastern religions, and yoga was sort of a combination of, you know, body exercises, procedures, cleansing, and it was sort of combining the body and the spirit, but it was woven into the mysticism of the religion. So for me, I would not be comfortable doing that. I stop short of condemning people that are doing yoga exercises for purely physical reasons. But in its beginning, yoga is very much tied to a religious belief, and there's other great exercises besides yoga classes. I don't know if that helps a little. Hope that makes sense, Grace. Thank you.
1: We've got Christian in Texas. Christian, welcome to the program.
3: Okay, so my question is, in Job chapter 1, how did Satan get into the presence of God and the angels if he was kicked out of heaven?
0: Well, first of all, the Bible doesn't say this meeting was in heaven. It says there was a day when the sons of God came to present themselves before the Lord, and the devil came among them. And this is in Job chapter 1. You know, God left heaven every now and then. For instance, when he walked with Adam and Eve in the garden, he went other places to visit his creatures and his creation. And so wherever this meeting is, it doesn't say in the Bible, Satan is able to access this meeting. And I don't know that the devil was completely confined to the earth until after the time of the cross. I think Jesus said, I beheld Satan fall like lightning from heaven. I think that up to that point, he was able to still accuse. You see him in the book of Zechariah. He's standing before the Lord accusing the high priest.
1: And when it says that the devil or Satan was cast out of heaven, it's not necessarily meaning that he can never go back for a meeting or something like that, but it means that was no longer his home.
0: Yeah.
1: He was cast out of heaven, the dwelling place of God. So wherever the meeting took place, if it was in heaven, well, the devil came for a specific reason. He claimed the earth was his, and he was representing the earth. That's why God said, where did you come from? And he said, oh, from walking up and down on the earth. So he claimed the earth is his. Quite possibly the sons of God that we read about there in Job are representatives of other intelligent worlds of unfallen beings. The devil claims the earth is his. So yeah. You have the story there recorded in Job. And just to add to that, Revelation chapter 12 talks about the devil being cast out of heaven, and that took place before creation. But then it also says at the cross, the devil was cast down. And as you mentioned, at the cross, now Jesus is the representative of the earth. Mm-hmm. So the devil is now bound to this earth.
0: Yeah, you know, one more thing occurred to me while you're talking is that, you know, here in our world, I can talk to people. I did it today on the other side of the planet. And what makes us think that the devil had to be standing in front of God to talk to God? If we've got cell phones and internet, then the devil can communicate with God no matter where he is. But I think this one, it does imply in the book of Job, he came into the presence. He showed up. But thank you.
1: All right. Next caller that we have is Natasha in New York. Natasha, welcome to the program.
4: Thank you so much. Okay. So my question is, it's based on Mark 9:5. I read that Moses and Elijah, they made a cameo appearance in the New Testament. And I was wondering about Enoch, because I never, since God took Enoch, I never read about him again. So I just wanted to hear your thoughts on it.
0: Good question.
4: Thank you. I'll listen off that.
0: Yeah, good question. You know, the Bible tells us not only did Elijah go to heaven without dying, but Enoch walked with God and he was not, for God took him. Why was it only Moses and Elijah that appeared on the Mount of Transfiguration that you find in Mark chapter 9? And by the way, that's also in Luke and in Matthew. I think it's because that for that particular experience, Moses and Elijah had a relationship with Jesus different from Enoch's. Both Moses and Elijah fasted 40 days and 40 nights, as Jesus did. Moses represents the law. Elijah represents the prophets. Enoch might have been beholding from the front row. We don't know. But just Moses and Elijah came to appear, basically symbolizing the law and the prophets that endorsed that Jesus was the Messiah.
1: And also we have a miniature of the second coming there. Jesus said, you know, just 6 days after, he said to his disciples, "You shall see the Son of Man
0: or six
1: in
0: days
1: his
0: before
1: glory."
0: This.
1: 6 days
0: yeah.
1: before that, yes. And then, of course, Elijah represents those who are alive when Jesus comes and are translated to heaven without seeing death. And Moses, who died and was resurrected, could represent those who are resurrected at the second coming of Christ. So it's really rather significant that you have those two appearing with Jesus on the Mount of Transfiguration.
0: It's a miniature picture of the second coming.
1: We actually have a book called...
0: It's called The Two Witnesses.
1: The Two Witnesses, yep. That's right. And it's free. We'll send it to anyone who calls and asks. The number is 800-835-6747. Ask for the book called The Two Witnesses. Also, you can dial pound 250 and ask for that. Say Bible Answers Live and then ask for The Two Witnesses. We've got John listening in Arizona. John, welcome to the program.
5: Well, I listened to Pastor Doug's response to the return of the Lord in Revelations 1:7. But then in Matthew 24:27, it says that lightning cometh out of the east and flashes even unto the west. I'm of the opinion, I'm asking for a comment on this, that because I know lightning will travel around the earth seven times in a second at the speed of light. And he said from east to west as the lightning flashes. And it would seem logical that every eye would see him within that second.
0: Yeah, well, I think that when Jesus talks about his second coming being as lightning, he's not emphasizing the speed of light. He's emphasizing that everyone will see and it will not be a secret. Because when lightning flashes across the sky, you don't have to elbow the person next to you and say, "Did you see that?" So he's actually addressing the idea that his coming would be a secret. And he said it's not a secret. It will be like lightning that covers the heavens. He's not saying that his coming would sweep around the heaven in the blink of an eye and he'd be done with it. So at least that's my understanding. But you make a good point. He says it'll go from the east to the west. He's talking about it traveling from point A to point B. Mm-hmm. Jesus is coming from the east and he's going to sweep around the world going west and head back to heaven.
1: Well, not only that, Pastor Doug, but you also have the earth that he's still turning when Jesus is coming. So as Christ approaches the earth and the earth keeps turning, well, 24 hours, the earth has made a full rotation. Everybody has seen Jesus coming.
0: That's true, yeah.
1: Even before he sweeps around the earth, as he's approaching the earth, everyone will see him.
0: That's true, yeah.
1: Okay, great question.
0: Even
1: Thank you, John.
0: He stood still, everyone would eventually see him
1: right.
0: in 24 hours.
1: The earth, yeah, the earth turns. We got Ryan in New Mexico. Ryan, welcome to the program.
6: Hello again.
0: Hi.
6: I have a different question this time. Basically, whenever I'm talking about the Bible and, you know, the difference between the law of Moses and the Ten Commandments, were the two tablets made out of blue sapphire? You know, because Yahweh, you know, wrote on him with his finger. Do you know what I mean? And they kept them on the inside of the Ark of the Covenant, and then they had the law of Moses, written on paper by Moses, you know what I'm saying?
0: Yeah.
6: Kept on the outside of the ark.
0: And
6: then you can go on from there. Blue sapphire. Were they made out of blue sapphire?
0: Yeah, some people conjecture that the Ten Commandments were written on blue sapphire because sapphire is one of the stones that's mentioned as a pavement around God's throne. But there's no scripture, so all I would do is speculate. And, you know, I got to tell you, if I don't have a command that says, and this law was written on sapphire, I can't tell you what it was. It just says two tables of stone. Now, evidently, whatever that stone was, it must have been available in the desert there, because when Moses broke the first tables of stone, God told him to hew two more tables of stone like the first and bring them up. So nothing is said about the value of the stone. It could have been plain granite or some stone that was abundant, probably hard, that was found there in the desert, but not so hard that you know, couldn't chisel. I guess God could chisel in anything. But anyway, it never says it was sapphire. We've got a member of our church that cuts stone, and he made us a beautiful set of Ten Commandments on a bluish granite, because he thinks it's sapphire also. Might be. We don't know. So there's no command, no specific scripture.
1: Yeah, and it's a good question. Was there sapphire in that region,
0: in the
1: Sinai, in the desert? And
0: yeah.
1: It must have been a large piece of sapphire. Can you know, do you find that big of a sapphire stone? I don't know, maybe.
0: Yeah.
1: Anyway, good question.
0: I can't wait to find out, Ryan.
1: Yeah. All right, we got Donna in Canada. Donna, welcome to the program.
7: Thank you so much. Okay, I'm trying to study the Bible, and I have to tell you, I've never been interested in history. I've never been interested in politics. I don't have a clue about either of those things. And as I'm reading Daniel, I think it's Daniel 11, it's talking about the king of the north and the king of the south. And it's talking about all these different countries. And it sounds like a foreign language to me. So I just wondered if you had any books or whatever, or literature that might explain these things.
0: Great question. I think I should mention that Pastor Ross right now is doing a class every week, or almost every week, going through Daniel, and he's just getting ready to dive into Daniel 11. Do not be discouraged, Donna, that you don't understand all of the political intrigue that is happening in Daniel 11. It is a challenge. It's one of the most challenging prophetic chapters in the Bible. But very simply, you've got a battle between, it says, the king of the north and the king of the south, that starts out with the southern powers of the Greek Empire and the northern powers of the Greek Empire, and then that kind of transitions over history. How those transitions play out, there's quite a bit of discussion on it. I don't know, Pastor Ross, you got lessons coming out eventually.
1: Yeah, we do. We're actually going to be talking about that in a couple of weeks. So, you know, if you want to tune in, I think it's on YouTube. You can
0: go to Granite Hilltop. Yeah,
1: yeah, it is interesting. You've got, as you mentioned, Pastor Dave, the King of the North begins with the Syrian powers, part of the Grecian Empire, and you have the King of the South, Ptolemy, would be the lineage, and the King of Egypt. Eventually, the King of Egypt is subdued by the King of the North, which would be the Grecian power. There's different kings that come and go, but they all fall under the King of the North. But then Rome conquers the mm-hmm. Greeks, and Rome becomes the King of the North.
0: Right.
1: And very interesting as it plays even to both Rome in its pagan form and also in its papal form. You get to around verse 40, it brings you right up to our time. So, yeah, there's a lot there.
0: Yeah. Great question, Donna. Keep studying. It'll get clear.
1: All right. We got Lloyd in Arkansas. Lloyd, welcome to the program.
8: Thank you very much for listening to me.
0: Yes.
8: My question is, can you explain to me Psalms chapter 2, verse 7? And Hebrews chapter 5, verse 5, what is taking place there, and who's doing the talking to whom?
0: Great. All right, let me read it for our friends. If you go to Psalms, the second psalm in verse 7, it says, I will declare the decree. The Lord has said to me, you are my son. Today I have begotten you. Ask of me, and I want to read verse 8 also, ask of me, and I will give you the nations for your inheritance and the ends of the earth for your possession. So when you get to the New Testament, we see that this is a prophecy of Jesus. And if you look in Hebrews 1, verse 5, it says, for to which of the angels did he ever say, you are my son? Paul, assuming Paul wrote Hebrews, Paul is saying this is a prophecy about Jesus. He's not talking about angels being his son. And David, when it says, the Lord said to my Lord, sit at my right hand. So you got the Lord talking to the Lord. Said clearly, it's God the Father talking to God the Son. It's that same God the Son, you see in Daniel 7, who comes before the Ancient of Days. When it says, this day I've begotten you, there it's really talking about the incarnation of Jesus.
1: And of course, you have also, you read verse 8, but verse 9 says, you shall break them with a rod of iron, and you shall dash them into pieces. Now, that's a messianic phrase when it talks about a rod of iron. It's also referred to Jesus when he comes and he smites the wicked, it says, with a rod of iron. It represents judgment.
0: Mm-hmm.
1: So clearly this passage is talking about Jesus. It's a messianic phrase.
0: Yeah, and that's in Revelation where it says he will smash them as a rod.
1: He comes
0: Revelation. Well, it actually says in Revelation 12, a child rules all nations with a rod of iron,
1: yep.
0: Man-child.
1: Yep.
0: So, yep, I hope that helps a little, Lloyd, and appreciate your question. Thank you.
1: Okay, we've got Adrian in California. Adrian, welcome to the program.
9: Thank you so much. How are you guys doing?
0: Always better than we deserve.
9: Thank you. Thank you. God bless. As a Christian, if someone asks you the question, are you saved? What should be your answer? And should we know or be assured that we are saved now?
0: Yeah, great question. Well, first of all, I always want to know who's asking me the question because there's a context. If one of my Baptist friends says, are you saved? I'd say yes. Because what they're asking is, do you know the Lord? If you've got an Arminian friend and he says, are you saved? They're wanting to know, do you believe that once saved, always saved? I'd explain to them that, you know, I have confidence. I know the Lord, that I am a Christian. It doesn't mean that I can't be lost. And so some of it just has to do with who's asking you the question and what's inferred by that. Can we know we have eternal life? Can a Christian have some confidence? Well, John says, by this we may know that we have eternal life. Whoever has the Son has life. So, I'm hoping that that's answering what you're asking, Adrian. But we're going to try and take one or two more calls. We're running, the clock's running up on us here, and people waiting.
1: We've got Diane in Washington. Diane, welcome to Bible Answers Live. We have just a few minutes.
10: Thank you so much for taking my call, first of all. I have a family member that's telling me that God created sin, and she's getting this from Isaiah 45:7. And she goes, well, it does say, I make peace and create evil. And so just quickly, I'd like your thoughts on that, because I don't believe that God created sin. I mean, when he created Satan and created Adam and Eve, he gave us free will, you know, to choose.
0: Right.
10: So I would just like your thoughts on that. Thank you.
0: Well, God is good. God is just. God is perfect. And God does not create evil. God created a beautiful angel that became a devil. This verse is often misunderstood just because when you go from one language to another, it can lose some of its meaning. Here, God is simply saying, I am the one who allows these judgments to come. And so the word evil there is the word calamity. It means I can send calamity. And when God sent a flood on the world, he sent calamity, but it was really a judgment. So that's different than evil. A judgment is actually a good thing. It's bringing justice. You know, if a judge sentences a violent criminal to prison, he's sending calamity to the prisoner, but he's sending peace to the citizens. So it's not evil. It's good for a judge to do that. So this is saying God sends judgment.
1: All right, one last question, if we can get it in. We got Richard in...
0: Nebraska. Richard.
1: Nebraska,
0: you're on the air.
1: Richard, yep, got just a minute.
11: Hello.
0: Hi.
11: I always wondered, because it says in the Bible that the devil deceived a third of the angels. Do you have any idea? And it's kind of like a silly question, but I always wondered, what was a third of the angels? Do we even have any clue? a third of what? A million? A billion?
0: All right. Well, you know, the Bible does tell us that he's surrounded by an innumerable company of angels. And I think it says 10,000. He comes with 10,000 times 10,000. Now, I think
1: thousands of thousands.
0: Yeah, it's basically saying there it's countless. You know, God said the descendants of Abraham would be like the stars and like the dust of the sea. So there are billions of angels. There are guardian angels for every human alive. And so if you figure there are 8 billion people in the world, and there's at least one guardian angel, and there may be a guardian and recording angels, or maybe they work in shifts. There's billions of angels. And so, yeah, one third of them rebelled against God. It's hard to put an exact number on that, obviously. But don't worry, God is not running short on angels like some kings run short on soldiers. He's got countless angels that minister to him. And for our listening friends, I always like a take a moment and explain. Those that are listening on satellite radio, satellite and free-to-air have two different clocks that they use. And so because of that, we sign off sort of in two stages. We'll say farewell and God bless to our friends that are listening on satellite. For all the others, stand by, because we are going to be taking a couple of minutes answering your internet questions. And we'll be doing as many rapid-fire questions as we can in just a couple of minutes. For the rest of our friends, God bless. We'll study together again next week.
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1: 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If you have a question, just BALQuestions@AmazingFacts.org. That's BALQuestions@AmazingFacts.org. Pastor Doug from Trinidad, Kian is asking, is Michael the Archangel Jesus? And if so, what are the scriptures?
0: Yeah, I remember when I first learned this, I thought, how can that be? He's called an angel. Well, it's not a regular angel. One of the titles for Jesus is Michael the Archangel. And it doesn't mean Jesus is an angel. That word archangel, it means the greatest messenger. And the Bible says the Lord himself will descend from heaven with a shout and the voice of the archangel. It's the archangel that resurrects Moses. It's the angel of the Lord that Joshua worships. And we are only to worship God. And that's in the book of Joshua chapter 2, I think.
1: All right, the verse you're talking about, the archangel, is 1 Thessalonians 4:16. It says the Lord will come with the voice, with the shout of the archangel.
0: Correct.
1: Okay, next question that we have, we've got Dennis asking, where did Melchizedek come from? It talks about him not having a father or a mother. Does this mean that he is God himself?
0: Yeah, when Paul says that Melchizedek is without father or mother, beginning of days, he's simply making a comparison of Melchizedek where no genealogy is given. He appears suddenly in history and disappears, and we don't know what people he's of. He said, well, that's like Christ, who is from eternity to eternity, has no beginning or end. But Melchizedek was a real person. There's just no citation of his people or where he went.
1: What is the delusion that God speaks about in 2 Thessalonians chapter 2, verse 11, where it says, they do not love the truth? God sends them a strong delusion.
0: Well, it's probably the same delusion Jesus warns about when he said that if it were possible, even the very elect would be deceived. The devil and three unclean spirits come out of the mouth, the beast, the dragon, and the false prophet, performing signs and wonders to deceive the leaders of the world and bring them to that battle of Armageddon. So the nature of that delusion, Satan himself, we believe, is going to impersonate Christ and talks about bringing fire down from heaven. We don't know exactly what the particular miracle is, but that's why it's going to be a delusion. I think it's going to surprise much of the earth.
1: All right, and you know, I'm looking at the clock, Pastor Doug. We don't have time for any more calls, but we do want to remind you, you can just simply email your question to BALQuestions@AmazingFacts.org. We're going to try and answer as many of these at the end of each of our programs.
0: Amen. Don't forget, check out AmazingFacts.org for a plethora of Bible study materials and videos, and then share the link with your friends. 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Until next week.
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13: On August the 20th, 1994, the Richard Montgomery, an American Liberty ship carrying tons of explosives, ran aground off Southend, England, where the Thames flows into the English Channel. It's still there, its masts visible above the water, and it's still laden with unstable explosives. All that power just sitting there unused. A lot of Christians are like that ship, the power available to them lying dormant. You can experience the power of God in your life. He will cleanse you, change you, and give you victory over the sins that drag you down. Romans 8:6 says to be carnally minded is death, but to be spiritually minded is life and peace. When the Spirit of God comes into your life, He brings the power of God. Expect that power to do great things in you. Ask God for that. Don't let God's power do little in your life. John Bradshaw, It Is Written.

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2: Hello, boys and girls. I'm Aunt Carol.
3: And I'm Uncle Dan. Welcome, everyone.
2: Today we have another exciting episode in the inspiring life of George Mueller.
3: So let's begin. Our story is called Man of Faith.
4: As a youth, George Mueller led a very sinful life. But as a young man in his 20s, he became converted and found true happiness in serving God. Shortly after his conversion, he left his homeland of Germany and moved to England, where he ministered in various churches. While pastor at one of these churches, he met a lovely young lady who later became his wife. One morning, a small crisis arose.
5: George, do you happen to have any money at all with which we can buy a few groceries?
6: My dear, I don't even have a penny. Are we out of food?
5: I have some bread and butter to serve our guests for breakfast, but that's all. And I've 18 cents left in my purse, but that will hardly supply us with lunch.
6: We mustn't let our guests know of this problem. Come, let us pray about it. We must believe the promises of our Lord.
5: I know, that's what you always say. We prayed about this yesterday and the day before, but nothing has come.
6: True enough. But yesterday and the day before, we didn't need the money as badly as we do today. It may be that the Lord is testing us. We must have faith.
5: I suppose so, but faith doesn't set a very good table. How can I face our guests and tell them that we have no food in the house for lunch? Don't you think that just this once you could ask Mr. Craig to open the gift box at church today and instead of waiting until tomorrow? If there's money in it, maybe we could hurry out to buy a few things for lunch.
6: My dear Mary, remember, shortly after we were married, we agreed that we would accept no fixed salary from the churches we served as pastor. We felt that people should support the work of the Lord with free will offerings rather than having to pay a fixed amount for pew rent each month. At that time, we also agreed that we would never tell anyone of our financial needs except the Lord himself. He has promised, ask and ye shall receive. And in Psalms 81:10, open thy mouth wide and I will fill it. Come, Mary, let us pray about it right now.
5: Yes, of course, and please forgive my faltering faith.
6: Dear Father in heaven, thou knowest our burden this morning. We have no food to feed our guests and no money to buy any. Strengthen our wavering faith. Help us to put our complete trust in thee. If it pleases thee, impress it upon Mr. Craig's heart.
4: Not another word was said about the Mueller's lack of food and money. Later that morning, Mr. Craig approached Mr. Mueller.
7: Pastor Mueller, here is the money from the gift box. I opened it just now.
6: Thank you, Mr. Craig, but isn't this a day early?
7: Yes, but for some reason, my wife and I couldn't sleep last night on account of thinking you might be needing some money. That's why I opened it today.
4: Through experiences such as this, Mr. and Mrs. Mueller learned to trust absolutely in the promise, ask and ye shall receive. Not once, but many times, their hungry meditations would be interrupted by a knock at the door. There they would find someone with money or food for them. After a year and a half, they moved to Bristol, England, where George's heart was moved with pity for the poor.
5: What's troubling you, dear? You are not like yourself this morning.
6: It's the people. The desperately poor people that I see every day when I visit from house to house. I just can't get them out of my mind.
5: I know what you mean. But then we're not exactly rich ourselves.
6: We may not have much in the way of material things, but we have a God who supplies our needs. Many of these people haven't even heard about God. And the children. My heart aches for the little ones that should be in school, but are toiling like slaves in the dark, filthy, roaring factories.
5: It's a shame and pity, but I suppose every penny they earn helps to feed the family.
6: It almost seems as though the Lord is trying to tell me I should do something for them.
5: But how? We hardly have enough for ourselves.
6: I don't know. Oh, that it might please the Lord to give me means to help them.
4: Less than an hour later.
8: Good morning. You Mr. George Mueller?
6: Yes, I am.
8: Have a registered letter for you. Will you sign here, please? Thank you.
6: Well, that's odd. I don't recognize the name or return address on this envelope. I wonder what it's about. Dear Pastor Mueller, you don't know who I am, but I have heard a little of the work you're doing in England. I have been impressed to send this contribution to you in the hopes that it might be of some help. Please accept my best wishes and may the Lord bless you. $300! Mary! Mary, come here! Look, look what just came. Look, $300 has come
5: George.
6: From someone I never even heard of. Another direct answer to prayer. Now we have the means to help some of those poor people.
4: And they soon realized that George Mueller was their friend.
6: I'll get it, dear.
9: Please, my boy is sick. We have no food for him. Could you spare some broth?
6: Just a minute, please. I'll see what Mary has. Yes?
10: Could you spare some clothes for my family, please? I don't care for myself, but for my children.
6: Step inside. I'll see what we have.
5: George, what will we do if someone comes asking for food today?
6: Why? What's the matter?
5: We don't have any.
6: None at all?
5: Only a few loaves of bread.
6: Oh, well, I'm sure they'd be happy for that.
4: But as more and more poor people knocked on the Mueller's door for help, the neighbors began knocking too.
5: Remember, George, only one loaf of bread for each caller.
6: Now, what makes you think it's someone asking for food?
11: Mr. Mueller, it's a disgrace to the neighborhood the way all those beggars hang around. If you insist on helping them, why don't you do it someplace else?
6: And where would you suggest?
11: Oh, I don't know. Anywhere but here.
5: Which is it this time, complaint or request?
6: My guess is complaint. It was a determined knock.
11: I can't stand it any longer, Mr. Mueller, having all those dirty beggars hanging around all the time. Why, I'm even afraid to let my children outside for fear of one of those wretches will steal the clothes off their backs.
6: My dear woman, they may be poor, but they're God's children. However, I'll see what I can do.
11: Well, do it quickly. I just won't tolerate it any longer.
6: Have they no compassion?
5: You'll have to admit they have some reason to complain. The flock of beggars, as they call them, continues to grow every day, and they don't do much to increase the beauty of the neighborhood.
6: Whose side are you on, anyway?
5: Yours, of course. It's just that being a woman, I can see their point of view also.
6: I suppose so. I guess I'd better tell them not to come here anymore. But I cannot abandon them. I'll find some other place to help them.
5: Why don't you pray about it? Surely the Lord will show you the way as he's done so many times before.
6: That's the spirit, my dear. I'll do just that.
4: Could some other way be found to help the poverty-stricken men, women, and children who had come to his door for bread? As Pastor Mueller prayed about it, an idea began to form in his mind. He called a meeting of interested persons to present his plan.
6: Most of you present here tonight are aware of my feelings of compassion for the poor. I've spoken of them from week to week in the church services. These poverty-stricken souls are starved for religion as well as for food. As servants of God, I feel we should help them. My idea is to open schools for them.
12: Schools?
13: Where?
12: Who would run them?
14: Where would we get teachers?
11: Good idea, but not too practical.
13: Where would we get the money?
6: Now, just a minute. One question at a time, please. Now, I agree that this would be a big project and something we can do only with God's help. We would rent buildings in which the poor would meet on Sundays, and then during the week their children could be taught and cared for instead of roaming the streets.
12: Well, it'd be a good idea to keep those kids off the streets, but where's the money to come from? Certainly none of us have that much.
6: Well, that's quite right. This work will go forward only as God impresses the hearts of his people to give the necessary money. There will be no debts. We will pay for everything in cash. Neither will I nor anyone ask any individual for money. This will be a work of faith.
12: Well, I, for one, just don't see how this will work, but I'm willing to try. I'll help all I can.
6: In addition to money, we'll need volunteers to teach the classes. Now, here again, I want volunteers. No one will be asked. Also, we'll have to give the project a name. I've thought of calling it the Scriptural Knowledge Institute. Now then, there are some buildings down on River Street that just might be satisfying.
4: Mr. Mueller did not admit that at the time they were laying these plans, his own personal wealth amounted to exactly 25 cents. But as he expected, gifts began coming in, and soon the school was flourishing. One year later...
5: What are you doing that's so interesting, dear?
6: Oh, just going over the records of the Institute for the past year.
5: It certainly has grown, hasn't it? There were over 100 children there last weekend.
6: In just one year, it's grown so that instead of occupying just the one building we started in, we now have 4 buildings, all humming with activity. Each weekend, we have 40 adults and 120 children attending classes, and during the week, there are 209 boys and girls attending the day school.
5: And all of this by faith and God's help.
6: Yes. God has sent over $900 this past year through different channels, all in direct answer to prayer.
4: Then one morning, as Mr. Mueller was walking to one of the day schools, he saw a small boy crying. Touched by the picture of misery before him, he knelt down beside the lad and asked,
6: "Well, what's the matter, sonny?"
8: "I can't go to school anymore."
6: "Well, why not? Has the teacher sent you away?"
8: "No, sir. I haven't been bad or anything."
6: "Well, then, why can't you go to school then?"
8: "Because my mommy and daddy are dead and I don't have any money. And the officer says I have to go to the poorhouse."
6: "The poorhouse? Oh, that's too bad. But then maybe there will be a school there you can attend."
8: "No, sir. At the poorhouse, we all have to work in the factory to earn our keep. There's no chance for school. Just when I was learning to read, now I'll never be able to learn."
4: There was nothing to be done. The boy went to the poorhouse, and George Mueller returned home, troubled in spirit. But he could not forget that little boy. So once again, he went to God in prayer.
6: "Oh, Lord, am I neglecting you when I fail to help these orphans?"
4: The problems of the orphans continued to trouble Mr. Mueller. He read of the work other men had done for them. Especially was he interested in the work of August Frank, a Christian leader in Germany.
6: "Listen to this, Mary. It says here in this article that over a century ago, this August Frank opened up orphanages in Germany where more than 2,000 children were fed, clothed, and educated. Oh, what a wonderful work has been done. And these orphanages are still in operation. Oh, how I wish I could see them, see how they're operated."
5: "Why don't you take a little trip to Germany and see them? A vacation would do you good. We could manage here for a short time."
6: "Do you really mean that? You wouldn't mind?"
5: "My dear, I've lived with you long enough to know that when you get that faraway look in your eyes, I might as well make the suggestion. It makes us both feel better. Besides, it would give you a chance to see your father. He's not getting any younger, you know."
6: "Mary, you're marvelous. I thank the Lord every day for you. But now, I must begin making plans for the trip."
4: From Bristol, Mr. Mueller went to London to pick up his passport, which had brought him from Germany 6 years before. While waiting in the passport office, he read a notice which filled him with alarm.
6: "Notice to aliens. Failure to renew certificates of residence every 6 months is punishable by fine and or imprisonment." Every 6 months? I've been here 6 years and not renewed it even once. Oh, what am I to do? When the authorities discover what I've done, they'll probably put me in prison. Is that where God wants me? In prison?
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2: Now let's get back to our story, Man of Faith.
4: Mr. George Mueller was making plans to travel from Bristol, England, to his native land of Germany, to see his aged father, and also to visit some orphanages at Halle, which had been started by August Frank more than a century before. While he was waiting in London to pick up his passport, which had brought him from Germany 6 years before, he noticed a sign which filled him with alarm.
6: Notice to all aliens. Failure to renew certificates of residence every 6 months is punishable by fine and or imprisonment. Every 6 months? I've been here 6 years and not renewed it even once.
4: While he was thinking about his predicament, he was called into the passport office, where he was greeted by an officer.
13: Good afternoon. May I help you with something?
6: I hope so, sir. I came to pick up my passport to go back to Germany for a visit. However, I notice by the sign in the waiting room I've made a serious mistake, completely out of ignorance.
13: How's that?
6: The sign said all aliens are to renew their certificates of residence every 6 months. I was completely unaware of this law and have not renewed mine since I came 6 years ago. I'm terribly sorry. I realize now that I've broken a law. But I don't exactly enjoy the thoughts of being put in prison, and neither do I have much money with which to pay a fine.
13: Just a minute. Let me get your passport out of the file. George Mueller, right? 6 years. You say you didn't know about the law?
6: Not until I saw the notice on the wall outside. I'm terribly sorry, sir.
13: I've heard about you and the work you're doing. Let's just forget about your mistake. Here's your passport, stamped and ready to go. Have a pleasant journey.
6: Oh, thank you, sir. Thank you very much.
4: Mr. Mueller was deeply impressed by the work being done for the orphans in the institutions established by Mr. Frank and Halle. He now prayed more earnestly than ever for the orphan work.
6: Lord, I am ready to begin this work for the orphans. But how am I to know for certain that this is your plan and not something of my own devising? Like Gideon of old, I will ask for signs. First, may we find a suitable home for the orphans. Second, may the proper persons volunteer their services to care for the orphans. Third, we need at least $3,000 to launch the project. If these three requests are fulfilled, then shall I know it is thy will.
4: Just 2 days later.
11: Mr. Mueller, I've heard you are planning to start some orphanages. I've been impressed to give this money for the work.
9: Mr. Mueller, my wife and I would like to offer our services at the orphanage you are planning. And you can have all our furniture also.
14: Pastor Mueller, I've been impressed to give you this contribution for the orphanage.
4: 18 months after Mr. Mueller asked God for the three signs, the entire $3,000 had been received. Faithful Christian helpers stood ready to take charge of the homes, and two suitable buildings had been found for the children. A public announcement was made that on the 21st of April, 1836, the orphanages would be ready to receive children. When the day arrived, all was in readiness and the staff was waiting.
9: Mr. Miller, where are the children?
11: I thought the crowds would be breaking down the doors to get in, but not a single person has arrived. Didn't the announcements go out?
6: Yes, all the publicity has been taken care of. Oh, I don't understand it myself. All this work and preparation and no children. Oh, well, the joke's on us.
9: What joke? What's so funny?
6: You know, folks, we prayed for a building, we prayed for money, and we prayed for staff. But never once did we pray for children. Oh, come along. Let's have a prayer session right now.
4: The next day, the first application was received. And from that time on, applications never ceased. As the number of children grew, so did the expenses. But the Lord saw that the contributions also increased. However, there was never more than enough money on hand at any one time to operate for more than 3 days. Sometimes there would be only enough money to just live day by day. One morning, just before lunch, the cook called Mr. Mueller aside.
15: Mr. Mueller, may I speak with you a minute?
6: Certainly. What's on your mind?
15: Bread. We're all out and there's not enough money to buy any for lunch.
6: Call the staff together. We'll have to tell the Lord about this.
15: But, Mr. Mueller, it's only a short time until lunch. How can the Lord get us out of this situation so quickly?
6: I don't know, but he will. We'll give the children an extra long play period while we pray.
4: And while the staff members were still praying...
16: Mr. Mueller, I don't like to inconvenience you, especially during the lunch hour, but... My bread wagon broke down, and I have no way of transporting the bread any farther. Would it be too much trouble to unload it here? Please accept it as a gift for the children.
6: Trouble? No trouble at all. Just a minute. I'll get some of the staff to help you. Manna from heaven.
4: And so it was that God led them day by day. But not all Mr. Mueller's prayers had to do with food or money. One bitterly cold day in late November, a helper discovered water covering the basement floor of one of the buildings. An engineer was summoned to investigate the cause.
17: Mr. Mueller, I found a pretty bad leak in one of the boilers. In order to fix it, we're going to have to turn off the heat for a couple of days.
6: But what about the children? There's no room to put them in any other building. I'm afraid this cold would be too much for them.
17: That's your problem. Mine's to get the boiler fixed, or else you'll be cold all winter.
6: All right, go ahead. I'll see what can be done.
4: George Mueller did what he always did when he came up against a problem. He prayed. An hour later...
6: The wind has shifted. Instead of that icy north wind, there's a warm wind out of the south. Oh, thank you, Lord.
4: For the next 2 days, while the men repaired the boiler, it was so warm that all the windows could be left open. By 1845, there were more than 200 children in the homes. But the big, happy family was noisy, and the neighbors began to complain. Mr. Mueller felt that he should buy land and build orphanages in an area where no one would be bothered by the children's activities. But that would take many thousands of dollars. Mr. Mueller prayed, and each morning he opened the mail.
6: Nothing again this morning.
15: Did you say something, dear?
6: Oh, not really. I just don't understand why no large donations came in.
15: Is there no money at all?
6: Oh, there's several small amounts, enough to cover operating expenses.
15: Then what are you fretting about?
6: For 36 days now, I've been praying for a large donation as sort of a sign that the Lord wants us to go ahead and buy the land for the new orphanages.
15: Maybe the Lord is testing your perseverance.
6: Oh, I'll get it.
18: Mr. George Mueller.
6: That's right.
18: I have a letter for you. I'll sign here, please. Here's your letter. Have a good day.
6: Thank you. Mary? Mary, this is it.
15: What?
6: This is the large donation we've been waiting for. $3,000. Imagine, $3,000. That's the largest amount we've ever received from one person.
4: From From then on, the gifts continued to pour in, so that within 2 years, Mr. Mueller had received, without asking, nearly $100,000. Even before he had all the money he would need, Mr. Mueller began searching for a suitable location for the orphanage. One day, while riding in his carriage...
6: Oh, this would be a perfect spot for the orphanage. Ashley Down. Oh, I wonder if it's for sale. Well, that must be the owner's house over there. Whoa, there! I'll go ask him.
4: The owner was out, so Mr. Mueller left a note briefly describing his errand and stating he would return in the afternoon. The note was still pinned to the door when he returned in the afternoon, so he went back home to wait. When he returned to Ashley Down the next morning, the owner was home and waiting for him.
19: Oh, good morning. Oh, are you Pastor Mueller?
6: Yes, I am.
19: Oh, won't you come in?
6: Thank you. Did you receive my note?
19: Precisely. And you have given me a very bad night.
6: Well, how's that? Was my note that disturbing?
19: Well, frankly, yes. I couldn't sleep for hours thinking about this land. You may not be aware that I've been asking $600 an acre for it. I realize the price may be high, but that's good, desirable land.
6: I'll agree there, but well, we could never pay that much.
19: I know that. That's what's bothering me. All night long, I kept coming down in price. $570, $540, $525, $450. But I had no peace all night until I decided to let you have the whole parcel of land at $360 per acre.
6: Did I hear you correctly? Did you say $360 per acre?
19: Well, it's a real bargain, and you can have it. Otherwise, I won't be able to live with myself.
6: When shall we complete the transaction?
19: How about this afternoon at 3? Satisfactory?
6: Fine. I'll be here.
4: Within a few weeks, the building program was started. And 20 years later, in 1870, there were 5 buildings completed.

0: who had never known the love and comforts of a Christian home. Second, he desired to prove to an unbelieving world that there is a God in heaven who hears and answers prayer. During his lifetime of service, it is said that he prayed down more than $8 million without ever asking a single person for one penny to support himself or his institutions. With the Apostle Paul, he could boast, "My God shall supply all your need according to his riches in glory by Christ Jesus."
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0: Peter. We're glad you're here, Peter. Did you get the money out of the fish's mouth?
1: Yes, John, just as the master directed.
0: While you were gone, the master asked us a question.
1: None of you, I gather, could answer it, and you want me to.
0: No, we... Well, everything seems different now than it did as we were coming here, discussing among ourselves who would be the greatest in the kingdom, remember? Well, the master seemed to know that we were discussing who should be the greatest, and we were ashamed and did not answer him.
1: Just what did the master ask?
0: His exact words were, "What was it that ye disputed among yourselves, by the way?"
1: Well, Jesus is our master. He is kind and considerate. He loves us and realizes we do not have the deep understanding of his kingdom that he has. Well, I'm going in and ask him a question. If it's a wrong question, he'll forgive me. Master, who is the greatest in the kingdom of heaven?
2: Go get thy brethren, Peter, and bring them hither and gather about me.
1: Yes, Master.
2: If any man desire to be first, the same shall be last of all and servant of all.
1: Well, this is a mystery, Master. We understand it not.
2: Go forth, Peter, and bring unto me a child.
1: Yes, Master.
0: Master, while Peter's gone, may we await his return in the outer room.
2: My beloved, be ye wise. Study and meditate on my word, that ye may know me and understand my kingdom.
0: Yes, Master.

0: shall be last a servant.
1: I think I may know the master's meaning.
0: Oh, tell us, Matthew.
2: Matthew, you are old enough, wise, and educated. You should be able to figure out the master's meaning, if any of us can.
1: Well, to understand it, we'll have to think along entirely new lines. The kingdom of Jesus is a kingdom in which our master shall be king and lord over all. Is our master like any other man you've ever known?
0: No, of course not. He's kind. He never gets angry. Loves everyone. Has more power in one word than any man or king ever had in entire armies.
1: As a king is, so shall his kingdom be.
0: A kingdom of kindness, love, and...
1: A good example of what I'm trying to explain exists, I think, in Satan, when he was above all the angels, second only to the Son of God in the courts of heaven. He became jealous and envious and desired to be the first in heaven, even to an equality with God. And this led to his downfall and banishment from heaven. He desired to be first, but instead became last. He possesses people. And the master merely speaks, and the evil one comes out of him whom Satan has possessed.
0: I understand that.
3: Yes, I do.
0: But you said, Matthew, that as the king is, so shall his kingdom be.
1: And so it is. The master is just the reverse of Satan. He desires no outward glory or power or honor. He's the lowliest of the low, the humblest of the humble. Yet while he is above all, he's the servant of all.
0: Servant? The master?
1: Well, now, does he do anything for himself? No, he goes about serving others, making them well, comfortable, happy. He serves mankind, yet he has no place to lay his head. He is creator and lord of all the universe. And so shall his kingdom be.
0: Oh, I don't quite understand.
4: You don't quite understand what, John, my young friend?
0: Well, Matthew was trying to explain the kingdom of heaven, but
4: Jesus is about to make that clear to us through this little child. By the way, my boy, these men are all my friends.
5: Hello.
6: Hello.
7: Hello. Hello.
4: Jesus is inside. He wants to meet you. This is Jesus, my child.
5: Hello, Jesus.
8: Blessings be upon thee, my child. Gather ye all round about me. Come, my child, into my arms.
5: Ooh, I love you, Jesus.
8: Whosoever shall receive one such child in my name receiveth me. And whosoever shall receive me receiveth not me, but him that sent me. Verily, I say unto you, except ye be converted and become as little children, ye shall not enter into the kingdom of heaven. Whosoever therefore shall humble himself as this little child, the same is greatest in the kingdom of heaven. But whoso shall offend one of these little ones which believeth in me, it were better for him that a millstone were hanged about his neck, and that he were drowned in the depth of the sea. Take heed that ye despise not one of these little ones, for I say unto you that in heaven their angels do always behold the face of my Father which is in heaven.
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On August the 20th, 1994, the Richard Montgomery, an American Liberty ship carrying tons of explosives, ran aground off Southend, England, where the Thames flows into the English Channel. It's still there, its masts visible above the water, and it's still laden with unstable explosives. All that power just sitting there unused. A lot of Christians are like that ship, the power available to them lying dormant. You can experience the power of God in your life. He will cleanse you, change you, and give you victory over the sins that drag you down. Romans 8:6 says, to be carnally minded is death, but to be spiritually minded is life and peace. When the Spirit of God comes into your life, He brings the power of God. Expect that power to do great things in you. Ask God for that. Don't let God's power do little in your life. John Bradshaw, It Is Written.

0: 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He's also the founder-director of HeartWise Ministries. Dr. Markham, break it down for us. What is diastolic? How can it dysfunction? And why should we care?
1: I want to try to explain it to you so you understand this complicated cardiac malfunction.
0: Very good.
1: And if you don't understand it, our listeners are going to have a hard time.
0: Exactly.
1: So feel free to stop me at different times.
0: Okay.
1: The reason we wanted to talk about this is diastolic dysfunction is a cardiac condition that causes a lot of confusion with patients. They get a test done and your doctor comes into you and says, Charles Mills, you have diastolic dysfunction. And everyone starts to panic.
0: Oh, yeah.
1: I have diastolic dysfunction. And they get stressed out. And when you get stressed out, guess what that makes? A bunch of chemicals that make adrenaline and cortisol, inflammation. And guess what that makes worse? Yeah. Diastolic dysfunction. So we're going to talk about this. And we're going to break it down in easy terms. In the radio, it's hard to draw pictures and do this. But so we're going to have to imagine this in our mind.
0: Okay.
1: And try to take some of the fear out of this scary cardiac condition verbally, okay?
0: Yeah.
1: Well, first, let's start with this word diastolic. That's sort of a scary word, isn't it? Diastolic. You know, it has the word die in it.
0: I know.
1: But that's not good. Everyone understands blood pressure. You know, you have your high number, you know, like say 140 over 70. Everyone understands that.
0: Mm-hmm.
1: Well, when the heart pumps blood and the pressure that goes out in all the blood vessels, that's called the systolic blood pressure. So systolic is when the heart pumps